0: maybe a year, I think.
1: Oops.
2: Okay.
0: Mm-hmm.
2: Well, also, I wanted to tell you guys, I bumped into an old 80s song that's really funny. I know you're doing the Beach Boys this weekend, but next time you guys got to look up the Corvette song, it's called, and it ties in the pistols with the used cars. Mm. So it's funny. It says that that she's hotter than a $2 pistol. And he's singing about his Corvette.
0: Oh, wow. Okay.
2: Yeah, and it's George Jones.
0: Oh, okay.
3: Oh, yeah, the one I loved back then, the Corvette song.
0: There you go. All right. Well, yeah. we'll squeeze that in there somewhere.
2: All right. Well, okay. Good luck at your next auction. Sounds like you're going to be busy.
0: Thank you, man. Yeah. Appreciate it. Well, yeah, we always are.
1: Yeah.
0: Okay, that. Well, hopefully I see you around town. You just look for the crazy guy walking down the street singing.
2: All right. Thanks, guys.
0: Thank you, man. We'll see you. Bye-bye.
3: God bless you.
0: Wow. It's cool to have somebody from Norco that actually knows everything.
1: All about. The places and the faces.
0: Yeah.
1: And met you.
0: Well, yeah. You know, and Norco is such a, I mean, we are in Southern California, but it's such a rural town.
3: Yeah.
0: I mean, we don't have, like, where I'm at in what she calls Old Town, we don't have sidewalks anywhere. We don't have street lights anywhere. It's just horse trail.
1: It's an old town.
3: It's a real pocket in all the metro type of areas around it in Riverside and Riverside County. It's just a pocket of just old town.
0: I like to call it our little island of Norco because, you know, you kind of have to, although it's getting inundated with a lot of bad stuff. People have found out that we're there, and so to get to Riverside so they don't have to deal with the 91, they cut through Norco, and they don't cut through politely.
3: No.
0: You know, they're going up 6th Street, which is a, you know, 35-mile-an-hour street with, you know, several signals, and they go through there at about 70, and they don't bother to stop at the signals. Mm. And, you know, we're getting inundated with these little boogers on these e-bikes.
1: E-bikes and e-scooters.
0: Ooh. And, so there's a new phrase in the horse world. Well, is he Norco broke?
1: Oh, man.
0: it used to be Norco was where you took your horse to get him broke because it was so calm and serene. Now it's like, well, your horse better be Norco broke or you're going to, you know, end up on your rear end.
3: Find yourself on the floor.
0: Yeah, because you get snuck up on by these kids on these bikes that think it's funny to knock you off your horse. And, you know, you got guys going 50, 60 miles an hour down a 25 mile, pulling a trailer, no less.
3: Jeez.
0: You know, and it's shockingly loud. When these trailers hit the bumps, because, you know, there are no actual streets in Norco. It's just one continual bump.
3: Yeah.
0: You know, we don't have, like, paved anything anymore. It's just, you know, pothole with a bump and then,
1: That's how you originally met Chad Bianco, isn't it?
0: It is, complaining about Norco traffic. Mm-hmm. Yeah.
1: That's where it started.
0: And again, you know, all these side streets are 25, and
1: And they're meant for 25.
0: Yeah. Because there's kids and there's animals and there's horses. And I can't tell you how often I see a squished something or other on the side of the road these days. And the other thing that when I'm out walking that I see the most are these itty bitty little liquor bottles.
3: Oh, they're just tossing them out, huh?
0: Yeah. They, you know, take a shot, toss them out the window. And, you know,
1: who does that? Seriously, if you're doing that, check yourself. That's just ignorant.
0: If you would could see the things I've seen on the side of the road.
3: That's sad.
0: It's
1: because you're walking. You see.
0: Yeah, because I'm doing my walk, and I mean, I've seen used, you know what? I'm not even going to say it because it's despicable. But you know, I've skivvies, you know, male and female skivvies on the, you know, in the gutter. It's like, how in the hell did this get here?
3: Where are you taking with it?
1: Wouldn't you notice that?
0: You would think, you know.
1: Oh, but, look, my pants are gone.
0: Yeah. You know, so, well, maybe he was wearing it as a hat.
3: It's hot out here.
0: Yeah. Maybe it was a sunshade for a horse.
1: You get 6 or 8 of those little bottles in.
0: Couldn't figure anything else out. Hey, you know what? We got lines open. What's that number, Jimmy?
3: 866-870-5752. One more time, 866-870-5752. I know I don't do it as great as Leon, but you know what? You guys call in anyway.
0: Well, and we did get a lady to call in. So
3: hey,
0: go ahead.
3: He works.
0: Our buddy Sean is on the line. Sean, when we get back from break, we'll get right to you. In the meantime, everybody else, give us a call.

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1: Jimmy,
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0: Everybody, that song's in American Graffiti, by the way.
1: That guitar solo, that is so good.
0: I agree. That's when the little girl, Carol and Milner, are in the car, and she goes to turn it up. He turns it off. She goes to turn it up. He turns it off.
2: Back and forth.
0: Rock and roll's been going downhill ever since Buddy Holly died. Don't you think the Beach Boys are boss?
2: Boss. Man, they got to bring that one back.
0: Yeah. All right, let's get to our buddy Sean in Covina. How are you, Sean?
2: Evening, Sean.
3: I'm doing good, and greetings to the three amigos, and God bless you all.
2: God bless you, sir.
3: Yes, well, I want to ask about Surplus Farms, but before I do it, keeping with the Beach Boys theme, and no sophomore jokes from you, Mark, I want to ask Mark about his Woody. I want to know the make, model, year, and engine on that vehicle.
0: Oh, well, mine is a 1950 Ford, 1950 Ford, two-door Woody wagon. Guys better grab a hold of something, because I put a 350 Chevy with a 350 Chevy motor in. There she is right there.
1: There you go.
0: I put Chevy motor and stuff in it because
1: that looks good.
0: Yeah, and then we pulled the front end off and we put in
1: you kind of have to. It's not up to.
0: Yeah, the Mustang 2 front end, so it's got disc brakes, power steering, rack and pinion, the whole kit and caboodle. And it's almost done. The my buddy that's working on it, Tony, we had to reconvert because that thing was all bone stock, still 6-volt, you know, and no alternator, the whole 9 yards. So we had to pull a bunch of wiring and rewire stuff, and a lot of stuff. But it's getting real close. We had it on the road this week, but the front wheel alignment is way off. So we got to get that. I called my buddies over at Bear Frame over in Covina, and they said bring it in on Thursday. So we'll go in and take that in on Thursday and get that done. And then putting a stereo in it, because you got to have a stereo in a Woody.
2: Oh, you
1: so
2: need
1: you
2: it.
1: Can play.
0: Yeah, so you can play the Beach Boys. Yeah.
2: There you go.
0: And that's should be about ready to come home.
3: Okay, now, would that have enough room to put some short boards in there?
0: Oh, yeah.
1: And if not, you just stick them out the back window. That's the look.
0: Oh, absolutely. Yeah, long board, short board. I can put any kind of board in there you want.
3: Oh, good. We got to put some short boards and go to the wedge.
0: Absolutely.
1: I don't like the wedge. Trestles, maybe. Maybe Zero Beach.
0: I was always a Huntington guy, but...
3: Yeah, Jeff and I are we like Huntington and the Orange County beaches. Trestle is a little far, yes.
1: Yes.
3: Now I want to talk about Surplus Farms, and once again, Mark, restrain your sophomore jokes. Okay, let's go back. Now, we're always talking about the Johnson rifle, and Mark always likes to talk about your Johnson rifle.
1: No, we're talking about Woody's. Oh, I'm sorry. Restrained.
3: And we know that he has enough room to put his Johnson in his Woody.
2: Oh, yeah.
3: And now, with the Johnson rifle, it's very interesting because, you know, it has a recoiling barrel about a half an inch, and a rotating bolt that looks very much like an AR bolt. That's very interesting.
0: Mm-hmm.
3: So I just want to ask you... when you shoot it, how do you compare it to the M1? Now, I'm thinking with the recoiling barrel, you might feel some more recoil on it. How does it compare with the recoil to the M1?
1: It's softer.
0: Yeah, it really is. It's not as sharp as a Garand when you shoot it. It doesn't weigh quite as much as a Garand. I think it's like 6.5, where I think a Garand is 8. I could be wrong on that, but they're right in there. And the only thing is it just has an odd feel to it, whereas a Garand just feels great when you pick
1: it
0: up.
1: Very solid, yeah.
0: Yeah.
1: The recoiling barrel, you could... Yeah, it does not feel solid.
0: Yeah, it's... And then you got that eggplant in the middle of the gun, you know.
2: Yeah. What do I handle?
0: That goofy magazine. What's that?
3: It looked... The 1941 Johnson looks like it's pregnant there.
0: Yeah, it really...
1: eggplant.
0: So, you know, I have taken it out and shot it. And back in the day when Fish Canyon Range was open, people would come around when I'd come to the thing because, you know, it's
1: such an odd looking thing.
0: Yeah. And I'd bring a selection of really interesting stuff. And they'd always come around and check out this stuff. But everybody wanted to shoot the Johnson.
1: Now.
3: Yeah. I I should shoot at fish cannon. We heard about someone with a Johnson rifle, but I always missed you. Somewhere.
0: Oh, yeah. May not have always been me, but I was definitely one of them, sure.
1: Sean, because of the reciprocating barrel, the U.S. military required that the gun have a bayonet. Have you ever seen a Johnson bayonet?
3: Oh, yes. This is one of the, probably the, I'm a cleanup for the radio. It's one of the essiest bayonets you've ever seen.
0: Yeah.
3: Well, and it's the blankest bayonet you've ever seen. It's, and also interesting, it's one that the reproduction bayonets look better than the original. That's a, one way you can tell the difference.
1: You couldn't make it look worse.
0: Well, I've always thought it looked kind of like a tent stake myself.
1: Right, or maybe a gardening trowel
0: or
1: something.
0: That, yeah, it's a real junker. I've got one for months. Yeah, but... But
3: a small candle holder, perhaps.
1: There you go.
0: Yeah,
1: a tiki holder. Yeah,
0: there you go. POS comes to mind.
1: Grudgingly met the requirements.
0: Yeah.
3: Okay, Oh yes, I want to ask you now. I know they always say, "Oh, loading's easy," but both Jeff, you and me, we don't like stripper clips.
0: Mm.
3: They say, "Oh, you can just put the stripper clips in." How's single loading? They always say it looks neat, and then you see people putting their fingers in, and it goes through the lips. How's the loading going with that thing?
0: But with the Johnson?
3: Yeah. How do you feel the loading? Is it easy to load?
0: You know, it's a little easier, and it's not so scary like a Garand.
1: As a Garand is.
0: Yeah, because, you know, that Garand bolt coming down on you, you know, they actually have a name for it. It's called Garand thumb. It's kind of like a guillotine.
1: A thumb guillotine.
0: Yeah.
1: There are three classes of people: those who have, those who will, and those who are currently doing it.
0: Yeah, pretty much. But the Johnson works a little easier, and you can top them off. You know, the one thing that you couldn't do with a Garand is if you shoot 4 or 5 rounds and it holds 10.
1: The Johnson
0: holds 10. So you can shove 6 more in there if you've shot, you know. So it had some benefits, but...
1: A little more time and a little more effort and energy, but the Garand is already in place.
0: Yeah, and if you ever had to butt stroke somebody with it, I mean, if we're going to talk about Woodies and Johnsons, we're going to talk about butt stroking, okay? You would definitely want to butt stroke somebody with a Garand and not a Johnson, because the Johnson's butt was not going to take it.
2: Not going to do it.
1: No. It was the reciprocating barrel.
2: Got to bring it back full circle.
0: Yeah.
1: Call and talk about shovels next time, would you please, Sean?
3: Oh, one other thing you forgot.
0: Hmm.
3: That's another interesting. You know, Jeff could make his Johnson bigger or smaller at will because the barrel was easily removable.
0: Oh, right. Very true.
3: So and also that's because the Marine paratroops liked it because they could remove the barrel.
1: Right.
3: And so it load, the pack. Loader, yeah, easier in the pack to jump.
0: Yeah. Well, there.
3: Now,
0: I think we covered enough Johnson
1: Woody. You were worried about me, Sean.
3: Now we got one more thing.
0: Hmm.
3: Now, when you get your Woody gun, I want you to go out shooting. I want you to stick your Johnson in the Woody, and you might even stick your PP in there, your PPK in there, and maybe if you have a PPS too. And just take it out shooting.
0: Sean, exactly what time will you be in confession tomorrow?
3: Well, I think we put the Johnson to bed now.
0: All right. Yes, but you've opened up a whole new can of worms with the PP and
2: all the PPs.
0: Sean, we're just going to go now.
2: God bless you, Sean.
0: We'll talk to you later.
3: God bless you all.
0: Thank you, sir. Bye-bye. And we'll see you in confession.
3: Forgive me, Father.
1: That's 20 Our Fathers.
0: Oh, yeah.
2: So when you still had the Glendora shop before you moved in and all that, I felt like I had to put myself in the cool group and get my own Garand thumb. So, yeah, I will work it just to fail on my thumb. So just in case anyone was wondering, everyone should get one.
0: Oh, yeah. I'm going to consider myself lucky because it got me, but it just got me. And that was enough to scare the hell out of me.
2: It's a turtle bite.
0: Made sure I never came close to that again.
2: Uh-huh.
0: Yeah, it clipped off the end of my thumb.
2: I remember.
0: Yeah, the end of my thumb. Of course, I did have a Garand go off in my ear. Remember that one?
2: And I remember searching for the shell up in the...
0: Yeah. We had a customer who brought in a Garand and said it was jammed and he couldn't figure out what was wrong. And it's first thing you ask, well, is it loaded? Oh, no. I would never do that.
2: No.
0: So, we're trying to get the OpRod to work. And couldn't get it to work, so you did the old kickstand. You know, Mike held it, and I got my foot on it and tried to wiggle it loose, and I got it to open up, and my foot come off of it, and it shot out of battery right next to my ear.
2: Oh, sideways, remember? The bullet. Silhouette.
0: Yeah, because he had 308 rounds in his 30-06 Garand.
1: That'll do it.
0: And yeah, so it shot out of battery, and in the space of the floor to the ceiling in the old Glendora shop, that bullet turned sideways.
2: Oh, yeah.
0: So I don't know exactly how any of this happened.
2: It was,
0: but it did.
1: It happened fast and loud.
0: Yeah, and to right now, my left ear is ringing from that going off in right next to me.
2: One of those incidents.
0: Yeah, because like I said, I had a hold of it with my left hand. Mike had both hands on it to make sure that it wouldn't. And then I was working it with my foot, and kaboom! And but Mike, same thing. But Mike's already deaf, so it didn't hurt him any.
1: Just
0: but
1: another day.
2: He looked at you and said, "Did you hear that?"
0: Yeah, it was something similar and along those lines. It was like, I heard something. Not sure if that came from this
2: man. Room. I remember going up into the ceiling and finding it up there, and seeing the little bit of
0: it went through the drop ceiling and it hit the plywood of the actual roof and came back down.
1: Because it had to come out the barrel sideways.
0: Yeah. So it had no energy.
2: Inertia in there.
1: So, ladies and gentlemen, if you're new to the show, what we're talking about here is safety first.
2: Yeah.
0: Absolutely.
2: That's what the show's about.
0: Okay. You know what? We got Bobby in Arizona about making Leon a lemon pie.
2: Okay.
0: She promised us one 2 years ago. Mm-hmm. And then our friend Antoinette out in Seal Beach. When we get back from the break, we'll get right to you guys. You're listening to Gunslingers. Right here on
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0: And you still have time, give us a call.
2: Come on.

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1: Taking my guns doesn't work. 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
1: I don't know anyone that has ever attacked Ford for the actions of a drunk driver, or Louisville Slugger for somebody who was beaten in the head by a criminal who misused that baseball bat. Guns don't kill people. People kill people.
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0: back. I hate to cut this song off. 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
0: And you still have time to give us a call. What's the number, Jamie?
1: Guys, call in 866-870-5752. Again, that's... Well, no, let's give it off.
0: Go ahead.
2: 866-870-5752. Again, that's 866-870-5752, and I love the ladies to call in.
0: I don't know what it is about it. When he says that, we get ladies
1: to
0: call
1: in. We do.
0: I tell you, and speaking of, let's get to our friend Bobby, the pie lady out in Arizona. How are you, Bobby?
1: Evening, Bobby.
3: Hi. Yes, I'll tell you a secret about the pies that I called in on the radio station and they hung up on me. Oh. Number one, you're the only man in my life that I have held on this long. I fed the critters. I got in late from doing a couple of jobs, and the critters are all getting ready to call Animal Abuse Line because I wasn't feeding them on time. Okay, you know what cats are in a blind poodle. I am what's called a controlled woman. Anyway, I had to fight with a priest to take my confession tomorrow. He told me what I was listening to. He said he didn't want to hear me at all. What am I going to do now for my salvation?
0: Oh, no. I don't know. Well, are you still teaching your cats to pole dance?
3: Yes. As a matter of fact, that's number four on the agenda.
1: Oh, number four.
4: Leave with that.
0: Yeah.
3: The cats are being trained on the pole, and they kept sliding down, and they said, what the heck are we doing this for? I said, it's going to be for charity somehow. I said, it's charity, kids. That's why you got
0: to
3: do it.
0: You know, I can't see how any priest wouldn't be in line to hear your confession.
1: Come on.
3: He would rip off those black robes and go and pray to Jesus personally. Because if anybody knows me, it's the good Lord, and that's why I'm still alive.
4: No, okay? Oh, that's great.
3: Anyway, and Leon, do not say he gets your pie. Leon gets his own virginic pie. You guys are on the waiting list whenever I see you all to get that. You're second on the list to get a pie.
4: I'm okay with second.
0: Yeah,
1: as long as we're on the list.
4: Mm-hmm. As long as we're on the list.
0: We're okay with letting Leon go first, yeah. And then if he survives, then we'll...
3: That boy, with that voice and that he loves the ladies.
0: That's right.
3: Man, my toes tingled. That has nothing to do with Leon. Leon, I have a great deal of respect for. I would not mess with him, okay? Mm-hmm. I just want to listen to his intelligence. He's a man I would listen to regarding automobiles,
0: yes.
3: And other mechanical objects.
0: Absolutely.
3: I won't go into that.
4: Trust me, he's a good hang.
3: There's lots of mechanical objects out in the world, you know that, mm-hmm. don't you?
0: Oh, yeah. Mm-hmm.
3: You got that, guys? Okay. As long as you pay your utility bill, you know, you can just have about anybody you want.
0: There you go.
3: Okay.
0: Okay, now, Bobby, we're going to let you go. Yeah, we got other calls. We're going to let you go. Spin back off in your own universe there.
3: Your accessories if I go to hell. You're going to
1: The hand bath is big enough for
4: listen, I got a couple of people I'd like you to say hi to.
3: There's a bunch of people I know down there.
0: I imagine me too. All right, Bobby.
3: Love you bunches.
0: Thank you,
3: love
0: ma'am. We'll talk to you again. Bye-bye.
1: God bless you.
0: But she is a handful.
1: Yeah, you know,
4: boy.
0: Can you not see the priests just all waiting in line to get in?
4: The scene in A League of Their Own where Madonna does the confession and the guy comes out and he's all
1: sweaty, just patting himself down.
0: Okay. Okay, now let's get to our other lady, Antoinette. How are you, Antoinette?
1: Evening, Antoinette.
5: Hi, guys. Do you think the president, before I get to my main topic, do you think the president listens to your station once in a while?
0: Well, I don't know, but I can tell you that one of his sons is on our mailing list when we sent out our flyers. So.
5: Oh, good. So, yeah. Mr. President, happy birthday. It's your birthday today.
0: Oh, no kidding.
5: And I'd like to just say happy birthday to you. Happy birthday to you. Happy birthday, Mr. President. Happy birthday to you.
4: Oh, thank you, Marilyn.
0: Very good.
5: So, what I was calling about, guys, talk about mind reading. I brought up this idea to someone that you guys know. I saw the really cool T-shirt. You guys need to have this T-shirt on when you've got your show going. It says, I am amosexual. It wasn't a choice. I was born this way. I love guns.
4: Oh, there you go.
5: Isn't that cool? And then it's got all this ammunition on it. You guys need to get this T-shirt and wear something like that when you go to shows and then have gunslingers right at the bottom. What do you think?
0: I'll have to go find one and we'll see what we can do.
1: Yeah, yeah.
5: Well, I'll send you the picture. I'll text it to you. And this is really cool. But it says, I'm amosexual. It wasn't a choice. I was born this way. I love guns with all the different sizes of ammunition. It's really cool.
0: It sounds very, very, very cool.
1: That sounds great.
5: All right, guys. I know. This has been a crazy night. All of these odd callers calling in.
0: Yeah.
5: Seems very sexual to me.
1: Fun-filled night.
0: Oh, for a gun show. How do you go figure, you know? I don't know. Anyway.
5: I know, but it is the president's birthday. Okay. So happy birthday, Mr. President.
0: All right, bye. Very good. Bye-bye.
1: Bye. God bless you.
0: Well, you know what? We got a couple of friends that are having a birthday, too. Captain Jake Cutter. His birthday is today.
4: Happy birthday.
0: And our old buddy Phantom's birthday is today.
4: Happy birthday. Yeah. Happy birthday, Phantom. Yeah. God darn.
0: Okay, let's get to Robert out in Sherman Oaks. What's happening, Robert?
1: Evening, Robert.
6: Hey, guys. I don't know about that T-shirt, but okay.
0: I don't know what's happened this whole last 45 minutes.
4: This whole show.
6: I don't know. I was like, wow, that's getting out there. and your other caller, hell, I bought a penthouse apartment 35 years ago on the El Rose Pit. I mean, I already bought my timeshare down there.
0: Oh, there you go.
6: So, hey, Jeff, you said you know Bazooka Joe Pietroforte?
0: No, Bazooka Joe Bubblegum.
6: No, Bazooka Joe Pietroforte is 106. Whoa. He was in the Battle of the Bulge, won the Silver Star. He jumps out and takes out two tanks with bazooka. He lives in Studio City. I go out to dinner every once a month. I try. He's about 5'9". But he is one of the oldest, Silver Star World War II recipients.
0: Wow.
4: 106, geez.
6: He's 100. He'll be 107, I believe, in February.
0: No kidding. Wow.
4: Going after a German tank with the bazookas that they had at that point in time.
6: He jumped out and ran out there, and his guys were under attack. He jumps over something and takes, he's carrying three rockets, shoots, hits two tanks, takes them out. And, that's what I thought about Bazooka Joe, because he goes by Bazooka Joe.
0: Wow.
6: Joe Pietroforte.
4: Well earned.
0: I would say so. But no, we were just talking about
4: Bazooka Charlie, Charlie Carpenter.
0: Yeah, Bazooka Charlie. And I said, well, I know Bazooka Joe, but Bazooka Joe is bubblegum. Yeah.
6: Well, you can literally Google Bazooka Joe Pietroforte, World War II, and he comes up.
0: I think I've seen video of him talking, so I know who you're talking about. Yeah, and that is very cool. Very cool.
6: Hey, if you ever want him on your show, he would be more than happy. He'll talk your ears off.
0: Cool.
6: He is the most. I mean, he's seriously. I was a kid. Like he knew like my grandparents and Italian, and he's Italian. His wife Dottie was Greek, and she, New Year's Day, hey, let's do this, and she'd walk around in a muumuu with a scotch in her hand, like pulling out dollars to play sports. Like I will never forget. She's like, she pulls out dollar bills to give the kids. Here, you guys are bothering us. Go outside. She'd pull and go out to the pizza oven.
4: Honestly, that's that generation. Honest to God.
6: No, she
4: got to the 2030 club. Knocked back a bunch of scotch.
6: No, seriously, I walks around and she smoked heavily. cigarette, kids are in the house, they're smoking, everyone's smoking. That's back in the 70s.
0: Yeah.
6: And he is a character, and I go, you have to feed him, he shakes. And you know that guy goes out every week and goes dancing?
0: No kidding.
6: Either goes to the steakhouse in Studio City or somewhere, and he has his girlfriend who's like 80 or something.
0: Nice. That cradle robber.
4: 26 years younger than him, man.
6: Yeah, and he is just, I don't know if you ever, I'll call you, Jeff, if you ever want to have him on like a short segment, mm-hmm. he is absolutely amazing to talk to.
0: Well, that's cool. Yeah.
4: That's real cool.
0: Give me a call during the week at the shop.
6: Yeah, I'm just saying, you know, that's why I thought he said Bazooka Joe. I'm like, oh, you know him? Oh, my God. He's absolutely a character. And I go and I go pick him up. You know, we'll go wherever he wants to go. And, of course, they all comped. Oh, this is not, hey, Joe, what's going on? Da-da-da-da-da, you know, everything. And, you know, but his hands shake so bad. No. I hadn't seen him, but it's just amazing. This man, he's 106.
1: That's very cool of you, Rob.
0: No kidding. Yeah, very cool.
6: You know.
0: All right,
6: Phil. And of course, okay, go ahead. Well, I'm like, what happened to your? You know, he actually had a photograph of Patton with his ding dong taking a leak in a river.
4: And we're back.
0: I could have gone the rest of the night without hearing that, but thanks for.
6: I don't know.
0: Yeah. Okay.
4: Ladies and gentlemen, well, anyway, send your cards and letters. That's Robert.
6: You guys are great, and you guys are always awesome. I, you know, that's why I called. You know. You guys are awesome.
0: Appreciate it.
1: Love you, man. God bless you.
6: By the way, thanks for the plug on my last week's caller on the new thing on YouTube. That was great. Oh. I don't remember buying that one from you, Jeff.
1: I saw that show, yeah.
6: I got my friends like, what the hell? How many cocktails did you have? I don't remember, but this week I'm good.
0: So. All right. Robert, we got to go. We'll talk to you later.
6: You guys are awesome.
0: Thank you, sir. Bye-bye.
1: Bless you, brother.
4: Thanks, Robert.
7: What a night.
0: I don't know what. When did we lose control? But we definitely did.
1: When did we ever have control?
4: 4. The microphone turned on.
0: And that was the end of that.
4: Horace was out of the barn.
0: We got one segment left. Give him the number.
1: Come on, guys. 866-870-5752. One last time for you. 866-870-5752.
0: I have a feeling we got a Beach Boys song coming up when we cut back.
1: Yeah.
0: You're listening to Gunslingers right here on
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0: And we'll be right back.
1: Come on.

0: 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Don't miss it.
1: A well-regulated militia being necessary to the security of a free state, the right of the people to keep and bear arms shall not be infringed. This is the Second Amendment of the United States of America's Constitution. This Second Amendment, the right of law-abiding Americans to privately own and possess firearms, is under attack like no other time in America's history. The gun grabbers have pledged to take away your Second Amendment rights through gun bans, gun confiscations, and government regulations. Even a gun tax. 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

0: The falsetto never fails.
1: I tell you what.
2: Yes, it does.
1: Everybody, to the, yeah, on me.
0: Every often, time.
2: Yeah. Jeff and I are scrabbling for the bottom note.
1: It's the only one I hit these days. All right, let's get to our buddy Brent in L.A. How are you, Brent?
0: Shalom, Brent.
3: Shalom, you MAGA octagon kick butt red, white, and blue gunslinger.
0: Boom, bang, boom. Let's go.
1: I tell you, octagon. I like that one.
3: And on today's fabulous, fun, patriotic flag day, I want to wish our big, beautiful, magnificent King Trump a terrific, happy, healthy, wealthy, and very victorious USA, USA, USA 80th birthday.
1: Wow.
3: And, yeah, and as Moses was 80 years old when he took the original Jewish Zionists from Egyptian slavery and led them until he died at 120 years of age, so too may our providential President Trump bring lasting peace to the Middle East and stay in his big, beautiful White House ballroom until he passes to heaven at 120 years old.
0: Amen.
1: There
0: Amen.
1: You go. Well said, Brent.
0: Absolutely.
1: Well, you know, it's funny. I didn't hear on one single solitary news channel today that it's his birthday.
2: I have the most amazing coincidence to report.
1: You too.
2: Yeah.
1: Yeah, it's something.
2: That's a little shameful.
1: Well, what do they do? 98% negative reporting on him?
0: Oh, yeah.
1: Yeah. Has anybody seen this actual 2%?
0: This good? Any positive reports?
1: Maybe on Fox. I don't know, but go ahead.
3: They're phony reports. I'm sorry.
1: Oh, yeah.
3: Most Americans love America, but sadly, and especially when it comes to conservatives and Republicans, we have this weird shyness and reticence to speak up positively for everything that's so wonderful and miraculous and wonderful here.
0: Yep, absolutely. Greatest country in the world for a reason, folks.
1: Yeah, and again, the silent majority has got to stop being silent. Mm-hmm. We got to get up off our butts because the only
2: thing necessary for evil to triumph is for good men to do nothing.
1: That's it. And that's what we've been doing for way too long. Yep. So there you go.
0: Fly your flags high and fly them proud, folks. Come on.
1: All right. Brent, as always, thanks for the call. We'll talk to you again.
0: God bless you, Brent.
3: Love you guys.
1: Thank you, sir. Bye-bye.
2: Always positive and uplifting.
1: Yeah, and he always has a great opening line.
2: Yeah, he does.
1: Okay. All right. Well, you guys probably heard the commercials that I actually cut earlier today. This coming Saturday, my thing is going in and out here. This coming Saturday, guys, is the big yard sale. Yeah. Mm-hmm. Yard sale, garage sale, whatever the hell you want to call it.
0: The sale.
1: We're having a big old sale at Orange Gunslingers. We're going to empty out a bunch of stuff out of the warehouse. And, I mean, we literally have those big 500-gallon things, tubs full of fishing gear and no guns, no ammo, so no paperwork involved.
0: Nope.
1: This is all other stuff.
2: Other.
1: And
2: reloading equipment.
1: Yeah.
2: Dillon 650 parts.
1: Gun. Yeah. Straight from my garage. There are so many tools. I was looking at some of them. I mean, we've got grinders. We've got drill presses and belt sanders. And I mean, just
2: stuff you need.
1: Yeah. All kinds of stuff. And it's going to be at ridiculous prices. Cool. Like, you know, make me an offer, not an insult.
0: Yeah. Come on.
1: Yeah. Don't be stupid. Don't offer me $10 on a $200 item.
0: A quick question someone had online.
1: Go ahead.
0: Cash only, or will there be debit as well?
1: Oh, no, anything. You know, yeah.
0: Gold doubloon. Come on.
1: Absolutely. You know, we'll be able to do that. But guess what? Because of this, no 11%.
0: Hey.
2: Yeah.
1: You know, no paperwork, no 11%. So, you know, it's all going to be a fun day. We'll have some easy ups and some tables out, and I'll have a whole bunch of the guys out, showing the stuff out, and it should be a fun day.
0: Yeah.
1: You know, I'm still trying to get the Helms truck to one Helms truck is still in Texas, but my 1960 Helms truck is in the garage, and I'm trying to get it going so that I could get it there. Cause to be honest, I need this I need stuff to haul it in, so hopefully we'll be having that down there.
0: But lefty holsters?
1: Probably.
0: It's a good chance. I got some questions. People are asking a couple things. Trout lures, left holsters.
1: Yeah.
0: There's going to be a lot of bit of everything. This warehouse that we're clearing out.
2: Kind of a guy's room.
1: Yeah, well, you know, when you think about it, 28 years of me going out and picking up collections, and so often, you know, it's not just firearms that we pick up. Mm-hmm. We end up getting ammo. We end up getting gun rugs, you know.
0: Photos, books.
1: I mean,
0: trophies.
1: We probably have somewhere between 5,000 and 10,000 books in the warehouse. So you want a book? We're likely going to have it there. Just so much stuff. It's going to be a lot of fun. So come on out and say hey.
0: I almost thought it was this weekend, but good thing it wasn't, because I threw out my back this weekend. It wouldn't have been any help. But next weekend, hopefully it'll be a great time.
1: Well, and again, this weekend, Mark and I were both at the Celebration of Life for our dear friend Bear Trap. It was a shoot in the morning and then a Celebration of Life after. I made it for the shoot and a little bit of the celebration after, but, you know, it's Saturday's payday for the guy, so I had to leave.
2: Take care of business.
1: Yeah, I got to, you know, got to get people paid. So I was there and then bailed out. And then today at the world-famous Double R Bar, we were shooting, and yesterday I dinged my frickin' middle finger again on my lever.
2: Working the lever of the lever-action rifle at a high rate of speed, this can happen.
1: And I had a split case that, you know, when I shot the round, the case split. It came out, but I had to really work that lever. And when I did, of course, I whacked the front of it with my my middle finger. And you can't see it on the camera, but
2: you can see it from here.
1: Oh, yeah. It's
0: off color.
1: Yeah, off color and a little swollen. And I tried to go shooting today because, again, the missus is now shooting. So that means we're going to every frickin' shoot. And so, we drove all the way out to the lovely world famous Double R Bar. And I shot the first stage. I did it pretty well, 19 seconds. And I was just like, oh, man, I don't know if I can do this again. But I tried the second stage, and it just... It took over everything. I wasn't even. In fact, Annie sent me a video of me, and you can
2: see
1: you can see. Well, it was from behind, so I couldn't see my face, but you could see I was not concentrated.
2: Ouch.
1: Yeah,
2: ouch.
1: I'm stumbling from one spot to another. I'm shooting five shotgun at four targets, and it was a mess. But anyway, so I don't know.
0: One last thing, time and place, just to make sure for the...
1: At the Orange Store, 1740 West La Vida, starts at 10. We're going to go 10 to 3. 10 okay. To 3. And then really quick, somebody asked about a Glock 21...
2: They wanted some kind of a optic for it.
1: Okay, the only optic... Now, have you? Did they say if the top's been cut for
2: they
1: it?
2: They did not, and this is an important component of this.
1: Okay, yeah, because if the top's been cut, I really like the Sig Romeos, but if it has not... And actually, the Hollow Suns, I love those.
2: I'm very impressed with the Hollow Suns.
1: Oh, man, I love those. I've got one of those on this one.
2: That's a good sight at a good price.
1: Yeah, but if not... there's a bunch that will clip onto the bottom that work real well. There was one that went in the guide rod.
2: Yeah, those things have fallen by the wayside. Yeah. They weren't very bright and weren't very good. That's a projecting laser, though.
1: Yeah, and it didn't work well, and you had to kind of click it on and click it off on the side, and it never worked out. Go ahead.
2: You can buy a new slide. If your slide has not already been milled, you can buy a new slide for about the cost of getting the slide milled.
1: Yeah.
2: So honestly, go do that. Find something that's sculpted and that looks nice if you're going to do that, and then decide which sight that you want to put on top of it. But that's a essential precondition, because in California, we can't have the ones that come that way.
1: Yeah.
0: Josh who asked the previous buddy, Josh, he said it will be. So I'm assuming that it will be cut.
1: Okay. So I really like the Hollow Sun. I got a... I bought a beautiful. I brought them in. Remember the Staccatos?
2: Yes.
1: And both of them had the Hollow Sun, and I took them out, and it's it doesn't take a battery. It runs off solar. The sun. They are just fantastic.
0: Oh man, that's cool.
2: And if you are, what's the delicate way to say this? Red dots are great. About the time you hit 50, you're going to start suffering from things called like astigmatism, and the green's a little bit better for you.
1: Yeah, I like the green a lot. The ones that I have
2: are
1: all green. So yeah, I like that a lot. Okay.
2: We actually turned into a gun show for a minute there.
1: Go figure. I mean, yeah, when we're talking
2: innuendo.
1: About, yeah, and or dancing cats.
0: Hey,
1: pole cats. Yeah. I would like to see that. If she ever sends us a video, we will definitely play.
0: We'll play that.
1: Yeah,
2: put that up on the air.
1: Yeah, and of course we wish her a good day at the confessionary tomorrow.
2: And at the Lemon Grove.
1: Yeah, okay. Anyway, I think we're about done. What do we got left? We got plenty of time. What else is going on? I'm going to Big Bear tomorrow. Can you believe it?
2: You finally get a day off.
1: I haven't been. Yeah, I'm taking the day off.
2: Weather's going to be perfect.
1: Yeah, I'm going to turn my phones off and just go.
0: Good.
1: We're going to go out. The boat got put out on the water last week, so we're going to go up and finally go float around on Big Bear for the afternoon.
0: Just connect. Get out there.
1: And I don't have to rush back for anything. Except that Kathy left her phone up at, she set it on the truck, and we drove off and left it there, so we got to go back to Double R Bar and pick up her phone. All right, guys, we got to go. Don't forget to smile. It's just little curves. That's a lot of things straight. Thanks, Leon. We'll see you guys next week.
2: Good night, everybody.
0: God bless and love you.
2: Thanks for playing along.

0: 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Or hip-hop? 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

0: Just who is Smoke Jensen?
1: Smoke Jensen is a man with blood on his hands.
2: Do you have any idea of the numbers of graves I've got on my back trail? Enough to populate a fair-sized town and then some. No man will talk down to me and expect to live. I'll stand and fight. And when I decide to do that, I won't be taking any prisoners for trial.
1: When there are no other options, sometimes violence is the only way.
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0: 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Variety without limits. Some material definitely not suitable for children under the age of 18. Listener discretion is advised. You have been warned.

0: Now, the rest of the story. It was the summer of 1914 and the world was at war. The Germans had what they believed was a winning strategy. They called it the Schlieffen Plan. Implemented almost immediately after the war's outbreak, it had been designed to hold the Russians at bay in the east with a token force while moving west to capture Paris. And the Schlieffen Plan might have worked, except for the French army's unique ingenuity. You know, Germany's apparent eagerness to surround herself with enemies is a continuing source of amazement to students of European political science, as in World War I. In the first place, Germany entered the war as an ally of Austria-Hungary, acquired all that country's enemies right from the start, in addition to which there were long-standing animosities relating to previous wars. And by August 1914, Germany was tangling with Russia on an eastern front. But that was all right, because Germany had this thing called the Schlieffen Plan. You already know what it was, a stalemate in the east, then cross Belgium, invade France, and take Paris. And once France had been conquered, German troops could return to the eastern front and throw everything at Russia. So Russia would fall, Great Britain would be stranded, forced to negotiate with Germany. The Schlieffen Plan. And it was well underway. So even though the Russians were fighting a bit more fiercely than the Germans had predicted, and even though the Belgians were resisting more vigorously than had been anticipated, the Russians were at least held at bay, and Paris was not far away. So, it's September. The Germans are pressing southward with the French in retreat. The French army has made a stubborn stand, although with insufficient forces. And the Germans, well, they're not so certain of the French army's vulnerability, so they pause to evaluate this new situation. So for the French, it was now or never. In Paris, French officers hastily assembled reserves and volunteers. An entire division arrived in town by train, so now they had the troops. 50,000 of them, but no way to get them to the front. Well, history records that the Schlieffen Plan came to a bitter end at the Battle of the Marne, that those 50,000 soldiers did make it to the front, did repel the German invaders, and, of course, ultimately Germany lost. Because the French had defended themselves successfully, the German momentum was spent, the French began to advance, and soon German forces were in full retreat. Now, I don't know what would have happened if those 50,000 French troops had not been deployed swiftly enough from Paris to the front. But because they were, the tide of the war was reversed. And it was ingenuity, particularly French, that saved France. Because when no other transportation was available, a pragmatic French officer suggested that he and his 50,000 troops supplement their insufficient number of army vehicles with 2,000 civilian vehicles. The French, wouldn't you know, in that showdown crisis, hailed taxi cabs. And so in thousands of taxi cabs, they got to the war on time. Now, you know the rest of the story. Now, the rest of the story. He was usually seen immaculately dressed, a diamond stick pin and brocaded vest. His team of horses was the finest. His reputation? Well, he was notorious. They called him Big Bill. He was a flim-flam artist, a confidence man. But if his image were laced with a touch of romance, there was a dark side to his stock and trade. Bill's business was quack medicine. Specifically, worthless cures for cancer. Bill might have defended his charlatanism on a number of bases. There was no such thing as a cure for cancer in his day, so he merely offered bottled hope for a price. But if Big Bill the cheat could have excused his deceiving strangers, how might he have explained the fact that he regularly, mercilessly cheated his own son? That's right. Sometimes Big Bill would trade his boy something useful for something useless. It was only later that the little fellow realized he'd been duped. And maybe the biggest con of all was his dad's many and protracted absences from home.
1: Promising to return soon, he would stay on the road for months at a time, leaving his young son to a succession of daily anticipations and disappointments. Traveling America's byways, Bill lived royally. Much of his effectiveness as a con artist was due to his appearance. He stood more than 6 feet, which was very tall by 19th century standards. His shoulders were broad, his chest was barreled, his visage was grand and lusty, punctuated by impressively deep-set eyes. His outward nature could not have been better suited to his occupation. He was full of good humor and apparent sincerity and unreadable thoughts and unbelievable promises, and yet people did believe him. The victims of his artful hoaxes came from every walk of life. He even flim-flammed Native Americans on their own reservations. Of course, deceiving gullible white men was more lucrative still. Flyers passed around at camp meetings described Big Bill as this celebrated cancer specialist here for one day only. At $25 each, and that was about 2 months' wages for an honest working man, Bill would examine the patient, make his diagnosis, and then prescribe and present a bottle of his cancer-curing elixir. Hundreds of miles and dozens of camp meetings later, he would find his way home again, and then only to swindle his own son. Every day Big Bill was home, every chance he got, he cheated his young son out of something. And yes, there was a reason for what otherwise would seem unpardonable misbehavior. Big Bill, the confidence man who had watched the lives of his suckers everywhere end in ruin. Well, he wanted to make certain his son never trusted anyone. That was the key to fortune and success, insisted Big Bill. And his son listened, and his son did grow wary. And from the bitter lessons he learned at his father's knee, he developed a shrewdness which eventually led to phenomenal prosperity. You see, Big Bill's son, the sad but wiser child of a quack cure con man, why, that little boy grew up to become John D. Rockefeller. Only now, you know the rest of the story.
2: Hello, Americans. I'm Paul Harvey, Jr. Felix was dead. Felix, one of the finest firefighters in Chicago's history, was gone. His reckless daring in the line of duty considered a premature demise should have been no surprise. And yet Chicagoans mourned his passing as never before for one of his kind. There is a monument to his bravery at 95th Street and Keene Avenue. Today, 60 years later, his grave is still visited by faithful admirers. And did I mention, firefighter Felix was no fireman, was no man anyway. Felix was a mongrel dog. His service in Chicago's fire department coincided with a roaring 20s era of legends. And yet while the Lindberghs and the like captured the imagination of this nation, there was no hero more heroic to Chicagoans than Felix. For this is the rest of the story. This is the tale of a dog. Had you lived in Chicago most of 100 years ago, you'd have known this extraordinary creature as Super Dog. His name was Felix. Chicago's several fire departments have had many mascots, but none so legendary as he. The stories of Rin Tin Tin and Lassie are as nothing compared to the real-life folklore relating to this beloved mascot of Engine Company 25. Felix has been dead for 60 years, and they still recall around the firehouse the times Felix actually went charging up fire ladders and into burning buildings and dragging out in his teeth tiny babies and unconscious firemen. In a smoke-filled tenement, Felix would run through the halls, barking people awake, leading them to safety. The children of the firemen early in this century loved to hear and rehear the daring exploits of Felix, the wonder dog. A lot of the word-of-mouth legend has been embellished, to be sure, but there's enough to allow for that and still remember Felix, including the entirely true story of how he came to be. One day, an injured stray mutt puppy limped into the Molus Coal Company office. Mr. Molus could not keep the dog, so he took it to the nearest firehouse, Canal Port and 22nd Street, That would be Engine Company 25. Everybody loved the little mutt, and as he matured, he learned the fire alert codes, would be first to leap to his feet and onto the truck when there was a call to action. The accounts of his bravery, intelligence, and acrobatic skills on the ladder grew and grew and eventually outgrew Engine Company 25 until they intrigued all of fire-conscious Chicago. And when Felix died in 1925, the city watered his grave with its tears. There's a monument to Felix in suburban Palos Hills, erected by a librarian he never saw in a city where he never lived. And researchers reflect to this day on the premature demise of the superdog of 60 years ago. For all his daring, for all his heroics, Felix was not consumed by the danger of his voluntary rescues. He was loved to death, killed with kindness, because affectionate neighbors brought to the firehouse, day after day, an overdose of Felix's favorite liver sausage. And now, you know the rest of the story.
0: Now, the rest of the story. It is 145 miles from Albany, New York, to New York City. So when in 1937, Charles Zibelman told friends he was going to make that journey on the Hudson River, they understandably thought he meant by boat. But no, Charles intended to swim. And indeed, on August 23, at 6 o'clock in the evening, Charles slipped into the water at Albany. Even if all went well, he would not emerge for 6 days. The nighttime start, he hoped, would minimize his hours overall in the scorching sun. A rowboat stocked with grease and brandy-soaked sugar cubes, and imagine this, cigars, accompanied him as he swam. The grease to protect his skin, the sugar and nicotine to stimulate him, he hoped. His first night in the Hudson was uneventful, fair weather, comfortable water. Following a spectacular sunrise was a peaceful day, bright and quite hot. The men in the rowboat joked with Charles, asking if they could join him in the refreshing water, but as the hours passed, the current quickened and night fell, and the joking subsided, and a sense of the very serious business at hand gripped all involved. On the third day, Charles lost his swim goggles. Now the water and everything in it was burning his eyes. Should he consider stopping, asked one of his attendants. Charles shook his head and strove on. The peculiar thoughts and disturbing emotions crept in on the fourth night. It seemed to Charles he'd been in the water all his life. In fact, each time his body broke the surface, the air itself felt foreign, even menacing. Of course, much of the matter was physical, the aching muscles, the indescribable fatigue. Put it all together, and Charles's world had become a dreamy, whirling maelstrom, pulling him backward and downward into the river. But Charles would resist and take a moment to rest and resume his journey. So it went through 6 days and 6 nights, through 45 pounds of grease and innumerable brandy-soaked sugar cubes and 150 cigars. Until the seventh nightfall, when Charles wearily lifted his head from the chilly Hudson to behold the skyline of New York City. 1,000 well-wishers were waiting at the George Washington Bridge, cheering as Charles swam by. At exactly 9 p.m., he pulled himself from the relentless current, bearded now, and 26 pounds lighter. He had been in the water 148 consecutive hours. Then someone cried out, announcing Charles had set a record for distance and endurance. And the cheers of the crowd rose up in a single shout. But even amid the excitement of his extraordinary accomplishment, Charles could feel the beckoning of other waters and other challenges. And some of his athletic achievements remain unequaled to this day. And by the way, when he swam the Hudson in 1937, he, Charles Zibelman, was 44 years old. And something else. As a result of a streetcar accident when he was 9, Charles Zibelman had no legs. At the time, everyone grieved that only challenges lay ahead, which was so.
1: Only now you know the rest of the story.
3: Now, the rest of the story. It began as an ancient Greek legend about a sculptor whose beautiful statue came to life. 1912, George Bernard Shaw wrote a play based on that story. 44 years later on Broadway, the play was made to sing, and the world is whistling still the beautiful tunes from My Fair Lady. You remember the plot. Henry Higgins is a phoneticist, expert in the study of speech sounds, challenged to transform a common flower girl into an elegant lady, mainly by erasing her Cockney accent and replacing it with a refined one. The flower girl is, of course, Eliza Doolittle, and her transformation is indeed a success. Anyway, an English import named Julie Andrews created the role of Eliza on Broadway, and when lyricist Lerner and composer Lowe first described the musical to her, Julie's immediate concern was for the original material. What are these Americans going to do to Bernard Shaw's play, she wondered. But as the world now knows, Lerner and Lowe set Shaw to music with the tenderest loving care. In fact, to get the feel for Eliza Doolittle's humble background, they roamed London's Covent Garden for hours and drank in the spirit of the people and eavesdropped in authentic Cockney conversations. Whenever possible, for example, a Cockney speaker would replace a word with his rhyme. Instead of wife, he might say trouble and strife. Likewise, stairs becomes apple and pears. Cockneys are also fond of dropping expletives right into the middle of other words. Remember the song, Wouldn't It Be Loverly? And that wonderful adverb, abso-bloomin-lutely? And, of course, there's the broad, unmistakable Cockney sound itself, the very soul of Eliza Doolittle. Also the main reason that she's peddling flowers in the street instead of serving customers in a nice warm shop. The Cockney sound is simply too alarming for educated ears, and so it becomes the mission of phoneticist Henry Higgins to break the chains which have bound Eliza to the lower class. Now, you may have heard that Julie Andrews was 18 when she took the role that made her a star, and whereas that was precisely the age Bernard Shaw had intended Eliza to be, it was the first time an 18-year-old had ever played Eliza. So it seemed to a great many that Julie Andrews was indeed born for that role. And critics agreed she was captivating as the bewildered young guttersnipe from London's East End. And this, it may be, neither they nor you know. On stage, Eliza was laboriously transformed from a flower girl into a fair lady by an expert in the field of phonetics. But offstage, in real life, the same thing was happening to fledgling actress Julie Andrews. In reverse, you see, her own English accent was refined, became impeccable, and consequently she hadn't the slightest idea how to speak with a Cockney accent. So the director employed a phoneticist to teach her, a real professor of phonetics. Uh-oh. He was an American. Only now you know the rest of the story. Now, the rest of the story.
4: Mrs. Harwood was running for mayor. It was not as controversial a campaign as it might have been, considering the watershed legislation currently before the Texas state legislature. In fact, things had never been quieter approaching an election in the history of the town of Marble Falls. Ms. Harwood was the middle-aged wife of a local doctor. Her children were grown and her family was well-liked. She was a shrewd politician, and yet her ideas completely satisfied neither feminists nor reactionaries. In a newspaper article explaining her motives for entering the campaign, Ms. Harwood wrote, quote, "A woman's first duty is to her home and children, but when she has raised them up to take their place in the world, it's then her duty to turn to her state and there help make and enforce laws that will make it a fit place for those children." Her opponent, Thomas Jay, was a respected man, But he lacked spirit. He found it difficult capturing the public's imagination. To a friend prior to the election, he confided that he'd be just as happy if Ms. Harwood won. And as the campaign progressed, it seemed that sentiment was shared by an increasing number of voters, particularly when it was announced that Harwood had the personal endorsement of the President of the United States. "Our wealthier citizens don't want the job," she said to the Marble Falls mayoralty, "and a poor man cannot afford it. Therefore," she reasoned, "a woman was ideally suited to give such responsibilities undivided attention." Her platform was laden with political platitudes. Her slogan was, "A better, cleaner, bigger, more progressive town." In campaign rhetoric, she amplified, "For everything that is progressive, for everything that is moral, for everything that is spiritual, for everything that is just, I am ready to serve you." And most interesting of all, Ms. Harwood believed every word of it. And so did the citizens of Marble Falls. In April, she was elected by a margin of 46 votes in a town where only 112 people turned out at the polls. That's right, the final tally was Thomas J. 33, Ms. Harwood 79, a landslide. After 20 popular years in public office, Orphelia Crosby Harwood was appointed judge of the municipal court. That she was appointed by an all-male commission was singularly unimpressive, considering the feat that she had accomplished in Marble Falls, Texas, back in April of 1917. For you see, Birdie Harwood was the first woman mayor Marble Falls had ever had. Her campaign caught the attention of President Woodrow Wilson for something even more remarkable. If elected, she would become the first female mayor in American history. And she did. In the days when the issue of equal suffrage was as yet undecided, was barely before the state legislature of Texas. Yes, that's precisely what I mean to say. Birdie Harwood, the doctor's wife, became the United States' first woman mayor before even one woman could vote for her. She couldn't even vote for herself. And now you know the rest of the story.

Now, the rest of the story. Dick Williams was a natural athlete. Born to American parents in Geneva, Switzerland, more than a century ago, he grew up enamored of all sorts of sports, including, of course, winter ones. And then at 21 came the terrible boating mishap. Dick's boat was swamped. The oarsmen continued to row as best they could, but accumulating water bogged them down, and the water was so cold that many of the crew became hypothermic. First ankle-deep, then nearly waist-deep in what felt like solid ice, the men labored until all hands at the oars grew stiff and numb. The oarsman behind Dick Williams, freezing and tired, asked if he might rest his arm on Dick's shoulder. Dick said sure. He scarcely noticed the man's grip gradually loosening until minutes later he toppled overboard, dead. And others followed. Two casualties had to be thrown overboard, the survivors hoping the reduced weight would lower the water line. It did, but not enough to make much of a difference. The oarsman behind the powerful young Norwegian, Olaus Abelseth, exclaimed, "I'm cramping, I can't go on." And then hunching forward, the stricken fellow wrapped his arms around Abelseth. Later, Dick had to help pry the Norwegian loose from the dead man's grasp. It seemed a frigid forever before the surviving oarsmen reached safety, and yet among those who lived to tell, Dick Williams faced the greatest challenge. The doctor reported that the tissue damage to Dick's legs was so extensive they must be amputated. "What happens if they're not?" the young man asked. The doctor's countenance grew grave. "You could die," he said. Dick sank back in bed. "Let me think about it a while," he murmured, to which the doctor admonished, "Not too long." Well, it did not take long for Dick to decide, for shortly after the doctor left the room, the young man was sitting up and then wriggling to the edge of the bed and then dangling his legs over the side, and before long he was on his feet, hobbling painfully, trying desperately to exercise the devastated limbs. Every 2 hours, day and night, Dick struggled to his feet and did the same for days and weeks, and thus did he escape the surgeon's knife and go on to realize his destiny among the most remarkable in international athletics anytime, anywhere. The world of competitive tennis continues to revere the name of Richard Norris Williams II, one of the outstanding players of his time and all time, for included among his 18 prestigious titles are two U.S. singles championships, two U.S. doubles championships, a Wimbledon doubles, a U.S. mixed, and, oh yes, six Davis Cup championships. Dick Williams made world top 10 seven times, U.S. top 10 12 times, won an Olympic gold medal in 1924, and in 1957 he was inducted into the International Tennis Hall.

0: Nobles' fondest boyhood dream to make a fortune, to get rich. Ed attended Syracuse and Yale universities. He kept himself in pocket money as a reporter for the Watertown Daily Times, as treasurer for the Governor Athenian Society, as manager of a dining club. Each of those ventures was a moderate success, but the end of the rainbow was still beyond the horizon. When Ed left Yale, he chose advertising as his profession. He joined the New York advertising firm as a space salesman, became familiar with the profits made in advertised specialties, and he kept his eyes open for a specialty item he might promote on his own. Ed Noble discovered that item in 1913. He was 30 by then, and he had met a Cleveland chocolate manufacturer named Clarence Crane. Crane produced Merry Garden chocolates, among other confections. One of his lesser products intrigued Ed Noble. It was a peppermint candy. A peppermint-flavored candy which Crane manufactured on a pharmaceutical pill machine. Ed suggested it might be marketed as an after-dinner mint. Crane was reluctant, said the product was a slow mover. Ed remained confident in his promotional idea. Eventually, the two compromised. Ed could have the trademark and the entire stock of peppermint candy for $5,000. Well, Ed didn't have $5,000, but he cleaned out his savings, borrowed from friends, came up with $3,900. All right, it was a deal. But now Ed Noble, the young man who was going to make a fortune in advertising, was broke. On the bright side, he was in business for himself, but he was stuck with what seemed to many the least likely product in the history of the candy industry. So you know what he did? He walked into the nearest saloon, told the proprietor to keep the cardboard display container of peppermint candy beside the cash register. On the cardboard container was printed 5 cents. Now make sure, Ed told the proprietor, to give your customers at least 5 cents in change whenever you can. And the proprietor did. And one day, the profits from Ed Noble's peppermint-flavored candy blossomed into an empire of nickels. Innumerable saloons and restaurants later, in 1925, it had grown to an $11.5 million business. The company continued to net $1 million a year. 1938, it was worth $22 million. In fact, Ed Noble's nickel-at-a-time after-dinner mint fortune eventually acquired, among other things, this ABC network. For many years, Ed continued to manage the details of what he called a happy, whimsical little business. The cash register candy, his nothing, enclosed by a circle. So next time you stand at the supermarket checkout counter and see that conglomeration of nickel-nacks over, around, and under, and on, inundating the cash register, you'll remember how it all began. The day Ed Noble taught that technique and made a mint. The hole-in-the-middle mint you know as the Lifesaver. Only now, you know the rest of the story.
1: 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Johannesburg, Cape Town, London, Paris, Sydney, Tokyo, Beijing, Seoul, Amsterdam, Antwerp, Brussels, Madrid, Guadalajara, Havana, Hamburg, Vienna, Montreal, Toronto, Vancouver, Boise, Martinsburg, 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Detroit, Milwaukee, Buffalo, Fort Lauderdale, Miami, the Palm Beaches, Fort Wayne, Port St. Lucie, Myrtle Beach, Charlotte, Wilmington, Jacksonville, Dallas, Lubbock, Los Angeles, Sacramento, Seattle, Honolulu, Nashville, Beaumont, Port Arthur, New Orleans, Baton Rouge, Columbus, Birmingham, Minneapolis, Chicago, Boston, Austin, Corpus Christi, Denver, San Francisco, Gotham City. 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

0: Graphic Audio presents Vampire Hunter D number 22, White Devil Mountain, by Hideyuki Kikuchi and Yoshitaka Amano. Narrated by Scott McCormick with a full cast. As they hurried through the vast castle, Lilia shared everything she knew about Gilson and his plans. Dee's pale, beautiful visage remained unchanged, like that of a corpse drifting underwater.
1: You know, he's got some crazy ideas, that one. This is not good at all. If Gilson succeeds in his attempts, even if only for a while or on a small scale, he'll have made some awful monsters, without a doubt. He's experimenting with this stuff on himself?
2: That's not quite clear. I couldn't catch that.
1: Which means that damn Gilson probably is using himself as a guinea pig. Trouble. Yes, sirree. Since the girl's been bitten by Gilson, she should have a share of his power. She could transform at any time. Stay on your toes. Where are we now?
2: His lab. It's an odd mix of biological and chemical stuff.
0: The savage scars of destruction spread before the eyes of the pair.
1: But why did they wreck it? I don't think any biological or chemical research could cause such an intense explosion.
2: The place was rigged with high explosives. Only one person could manage that without Gilson noticing.
1: Who?
2: Gilson's mother. I don't really know her story, but now she's just a shadow.
1: A shadow? What do you mean by a shadow?
2: She did something really out of line. And as a result, her son turned her into a two-dimensional life form.
1: Hmm. Some family life they must have. But what did she do that was so bad?
3: It was her connection to the sacred ancestor.
2: What?
3: Isn't that right, Lady Carr?
4: That is correct. So you came after all, Dee? I suppose you heard about me from the sacred ancestor. Did you not?
3: Yes.
4: You were the architect of this destruction, weren't you?
3: Correct.
4: Was Gilson destroyed?
3: Do you believe he would be?
5: No.
0: It wasn't Dee who replied. As the group turned their eyes toward the voice, a mountain of rubble weighing thousands of tons rose smoothly into the air. The staggering weight was pushed off by a quadruped machine that called to mind an insect. The entire thing was colored gold, apparently in keeping with the taste of Gilson, who sat in the driver's seat. He looked down at the group from a height of over 8 feet.
6: Under the laboratory was where I stored my mobile weaponry. What will you do, Dee? Care to tangle with this for a few laughs before we get to chatting?
0: Dee stepped forward without a word. As a cold, eerie aura radiated from him, the Huntress and the Shadow Woman could only look on, frozen. The weapons seemed to be crafted from special alloys. Even with Dee's ungodly swordsmanship, it didn't look like a very even fight.
6: This isn't necessarily a weapon I'd intended to press into service. Using the knowledge and technology I'd gleaned from the miserable aliens, I put it together on a lark.
0: One of the machine's front legs clanged forward. Dee didn't move. His right hand was still reaching for his hilt. The instant his opponent betrayed its next move, that same hand would surely go into deadly action. Perhaps confident of his overwhelming physical superiority, Gilson said nothing as he advanced in the machine. As its front legs moved forward with motions more fluid than those of a human being, a silvery glint shot out, unaccompanied by any battle cry. The streak of light called to mind the arc of a supernatural blade. A metallic leg had been lopped off at the joint. Before the knee of the severely listing machine could make contact with the ground, a brownish ichor gushed from the joint, slapping against the floor.
6: You lousy piece of trash!
0: The cockpit opened, and a golden figure flew out, taking the form of Gilson when it landed.
7: You deserve to die.
0: He kicked the nearest leg, and the gigantic machine rolled over with a rumble.
2: What? This is supposed to be alien technology?
1: Guess it wasn't out of the testing phase, eh?
8: Applied technology, you see.
5: a piece of junk from 10,000 years ago. I, however, am another matter.
0: He extended his scepter toward D.
5: Ah, that's right. Beam weapons don't work on you. Well then, tangle with this.
0: He gave his scepter a swing. The opposite end grew over 6 feet, and from it appeared a spearhead over 18 inches long.
2: D, leave this to me.
1: Be my guest.
0: The hunter grabbed Lilia's right shoulder, and in a heartbeat, her consciousness sank into darkness. Quickly scooping up the slumping figure, Dee artlessly tossed her onto the floor to one side and made a leap. The blade he had raised high whistled as it drove for Gilson's head. The spearhead parried it. Gilson staggered. The spearhead broke in half, and the noble it should have protected sprayed fresh blood from his head all the way down to his solar plexus. Landing like a supernatural bird, Dee closed on Gilson. After splitting his head, would the hunter now deal the coup de grace? Or would he... Dee leapt back. The instant Lilia had regained consciousness, she'd witnessed Gilson's scepter piercing Dee's chest. As Dee's right hand held his sword in line with the nobleman's eye, trickles of red began to drip from the corners of the hunter's mouth. Gilson's blow had broken his ribs, and they in turn had punctured his lungs. Putting one hand over the split in his head, Gilson slid it smoothly down his face. When it came away again, the cut had vanished.
5: When it comes to the life of sciences, we're slightly ahead of them. Unlike our kind, they have a limited lifespan. As a result, they strove to achieve immortality through science. And to some extent, they achieved it. I applied their science to myself. As you've just seen, your blows don't affect me, Dee.
1: This is serious trouble. Run for it. Or that's what I would tell you, but it's probably not going to do any good. Anyway, run for it!
0: Lilia drew her sword.
2: Leave him to me, Dee. I was bitten by this clown. I gained his powers. His alien powers, too.
3: Stay out of my way.
2: Fine. You're the competition. Let's see, once and for all, how we should divvy up the take, okay?
5: A falling out among colleagues. Ha! Very well, I shall wait. Whichever of you wins, it'll undoubtedly leave me with one less hindrance. However, let me say this. Woman, I decided something when I first laid eyes on you. You are to be my new guard. Now, use all the power at your disposal. Try to slay Dee. However, you do so by my will.
0: As the nobleman said that, every trace of emotion drained from Lilia's face. Expression as vacant as a no mask, the huntress and her sword were tinged with a terrific supernatural aura. It was a mix of Gilson's unearthly air and the alien's vitality. And now, it had made a foe of Dee.
1: More trouble, eh?
0: Dee's sword swung back to Gilson. Did he not know that Lilia was behind him, ready to join in to help? Before Lilia's blade could enter the deadly fray, a troubled tinge surged into her face. As if an invisible hand were drawing back her sword, Lilia pushed desperately against the weapon, trying to back away.
2: Dee! You know what's happening, don't you? This isn't my doing! Gilson's blood is at work! You see? I'm begging you! Dee! Kill me! Quickly!
0: Lilia's fierce will must have allowed her to break the spell of the noble's blood. However, her face instantly went blank again. Her boots trod across the floor, one leg pushing the other forward. One step, then another. Dee made no attempt to turn and face her. Was he completely focused on Gilson? Or did he have faith in Lilia? No. No matter what happened, he undoubtedly considered her not worth the trouble. Fresh blood spattered against the floor at Dee's feet. Lilia closed on him. Her eyes were those of Gilson. At that moment, Lilia put incredible strength into her lower body and was about to charge forward when she looked up and off to the right. Just then, Gilson had turned in the same direction.
5: Display.
0: Where his eyes met the ceiling, an elliptical area formed, depicting a scene of blue sky and white peak. It was a view of the outside. Off in the distance, four aircraft that seemed to be helicopters were approaching.
5: Ah, here's something rare. They called these helicopters long ago. The style has changed, but they're still in use some 10,000 years later.
1: They're carrying real trouble.
2: Nuclear missiles.
5: Some fools. Some human representative who no longer remembers how fearsome I can be must have dispatched them on learning of my return. D, a truce for the time being.
3: No.
0: Gilson turned in amazement to find a stark flash of light right before his eyes. His head was being split once more.
1: Sacred ancestors, freak!
0: Bloody foam erupted from his mouth. And just as it was about to hit the floor, the nobleman suddenly vanished. He'd teleported. Lilia opened her eyes wide and gave her body a ferocious shake. Gilson's spell had been broken.
2: D. But he...
1: Probably gone to do something about the missiles. Noble castle or not, it won't be able to weather a direct hit from a nuclear warhead. If those are tactical warheads, one should be enough to vaporize everything. Oh, they're closing on us. By the size of them, they're about 500 yards from a safe detonation range. 400. Three. Oh, there it is.
0: From the bottom of the helicopters that had just become recognizable to the average human eye, black objects launched in unison, white smoke trailing in their wake. They impacted in the center of the midair screen. The screen glowed white. 1 million degrees of burning white light engulfed not only Gilson's castle, but the entire peak known as White Devil Mountain. Lilia rubbed her eyes. Two shadows, or to be completely accurate, three shadows, were casting blackly on the floor.
2: We're still alive? How did that happen? The missiles scored a direct hit, right? And they didn't misfire. So how are we still okay? Did he have some sort of alien force field up?
1: Nope. The outside of the castle was toasted. Vaporized the instant they hit.
2: In that case, why are we... What's the story here? Is this place made out of some special material?
1: Nah, it's the same as Gilson. Even the stone has regenerative abilities, it seems.
2: Even the stone?
1: Probably thanks to alien technology or something. Otherwise, they wouldn't be able to travel across the universe from some distant star. The ship and its crew would have decayed before the forces of time, yet they conquered space. Oh, what's this?
2: More nuclear warheads?
1: No, those are normal missiles. Do those idiots think conventional weapons are going to work against someone who laughed off nuclear warheads?
2: Who are these clowns?
1: Clueless soldiers, sent by the capital, I'm sure. They should get while the getting's good. They won't get off with just apologies.
0: There was no need to say anything more. No missile impacts or flames were shown. Instead, great black spears fired from the castle pierced the helicopters. Fireballs swelled from two of the aircraft, and the remaining pair dropped listlessly, spouting flames.
1: Iron against the assault from outside?
3: Where's Gilson?
2: You never give up. This way.
0: Tossing her chin in the direction of the ruins and starting to walk, she looked down at her feet.
2: Hey, where's the shadow?
0: Dee knew that Gilson's mother, Lady Carr, had left without a sign when the nuclear attack had occurred. Relegated to a life of creeping across the ground by her son, the woman undoubtedly still had things to do. Saying nothing, Dee began walking in the direction Lilia had indicated. Gilson was satisfied. The attack by his foes without had been completely negated, and he'd seized a chance for victory over Dee. Though his mother remained a problem that would eventually be resolved when he disposed of her. He assumed she wasn't dead already. Mother or not, he wouldn't allow anyone who'd crossed him to live.
8: Jean!
0: The figure of the warrior woman came into view. It was the same sort of three-dimensional image Dee had seen.
9: I'm here.
5: Is Budges there as well?
9: Yes.
5: Anyone else?
9: Guhoro, Banjar, and Tuvosk are safe, along with their subordinates. The rest were slain.
5: By Dee?
9: No, the aliens. The wounded have been flooding in, so, as you can see, we're treating them at the moment.
5: Be done with them. They're useless. Did you hear me?
9: These are people who returned to life after 10,000 years of waiting. And the very day they came back, they were injured. More than 200 of them have already been reduced to dust.
5: What of it? If 100 are lost, I'll simply bring back 1,000 more. More than 100,000 are loyal to me. I'm giving you an order now. Anyone who has lost so much as an arm or a leg is not to be treated. They're to be disposed of.
9: Understood.
0: In her own room, the floating image of Gilson had vanished.
10: Did you hear that?
11: I certainly did.
10: Even knowing that's our liege Gilson's way of doing things, I can't accept it.
11: Still, we can't turn our back on him. We are servants who've sworn our allegiance to the Duke. What's come over you, Jean? Never once have you gone against the Duke's way of doing things.
10: I was originally human, Budges.
11: What?
10: Gilson drank my blood, and valuing my skill in my human profession of warrior, he selected me for this. Budges, I have dedicated my new life to our liege, Gilson.
11: What's wrong, then?
10: Nothing. I am a faithful retainer.
12: That's right.
0: Emerging from the shadows came a strapping man whose right arm hung limply from his shoulder. Set in his square face were equally square eyes that gleamed with a dauntless spark.
10: Lord Banjar? Oh, and General Tuvosk as well.
0: Although she bowed her head reverently, Jean's tone carried thorns that suggested her deference toward the two armored warriors was sarcastic.
13: Is it not our honor as fighting men to pledge our lives to Duke Gilson to the last bit of flesh and blood? It would appear to me, from your every act, that the two of you harbor defiance of and scorn toward the Duke. Take care, lest you suffer for it later.
11: Yes, but if we comply with the Duke's wishes, Lord Banjar, we must also dispose of you, sir.
10: My, but that human woman has done splendidly.
0: The room appeared to be a kind of VIP lounge, and up by the ceiling floated an elliptical screen like the one that had shown Gilson. It depicted a scene that could only be described as ghastly. Blood-soaked soldiers stood in lines, slumped, or lay on the floor as they received medical attention. Their physician was Vera. Surprisingly, the rest of the doctoring was being done by less grievously wounded soldiers. As they weren't doctors, it was only natural that their attempts at disinfecting their compatriots' wounds, wrap them in bandages, or stitch them close, were crude. But as they fervently attended their work, Vera watched over these quick studies, giving them pointers or reprimanding them. And the lone woman was an inspiring sight. For a while, Jean and the two military leaders could only watch her with fascination.
10: We were fortunate to have access to medicine and basic medical equipment.
0: The castle didn't really have much in the way of drugs or medical devices for treating the gravely injured. In fact, it didn't have any. As to why this was the case, Gilson's words minutes earlier had made that abruptly clear. Soldiers were completely disposable. When injured, their wounds would either heal or they'd be reduced to dust. It was a miracle they had the few medical supplies they did.
13: This woman is only making matters worse. The Duke has spoken. I shall go and dispose of the others.
0: After several twists and turns of the corridor, General Tuvosk halted just before the moving sidewalk.
13: What do you want with me, Budges?
0: From the stone ceiling, a voice replied.
8: There's just one thing I'd like to ask you.
13: What's that?
8: Are you absolutely determined to deal with the wounded?
13: Those were the Duke's orders. Ordinarily, you and she would have been tasked with it, but since I believe that might be painful for you, I shall do it in your stead. You should thank me for this.
8: They're brave people injured in hard fighting against Dee and the aliens.
13: That is a grunt's job.
8: They didn't wait 10,000 years to be reborn just so they could die, sir.
13: You test my patience.
0: A cylindrical device on General Tovar's right shoulder swiveled around, its end pointing up at the ceiling. There was a dull pop of compressed air, and an iron arrow pierced the source of the voice before jabbing into the ceiling.
13: You think Tovsk needs advice from a formless wretch like you? Do you have any inkling how you've angered me? Be gone. I shall discipline you for this later.
8: I suppose there's little point in asking you to reconsider. Is there, sir?
13: Budges!
0: Tovsk's hand went for the gun on his hip. He aimed it at the direction the voice was coming from. With ungodly speed, he spun around, letting off a crimson blast of light in the opposite direction, at the floor. Somehow, the formless warrior could be injured by physical attacks.
13: I can see you, thanks to the eyes in the special suit of armor developed for me using the alien technology. Of course, your psychic attacks are also the product of the alien's technology. Do you want to die by an alien weapon?
8: Not at all, sir.
0: With that intrepid reply, General Tovsk's body was tossed into the air. Shooting 30 feet down the corridor, he slammed into a stone staircase, his back arched across the edge of the steps. Just as he was about to slide down them, the general shot up to the ceiling, this time hammering flat against it. Comparisons to a pancake wouldn't have been inappropriate.
13: Are you trying to kill me?
8: I have little choice in the matter, unless I can get you to see reason.
13: That's how it's going to be? Then I don't suppose you intend to let me down from here, do you?
8: I do not, sir.
13: I shall have to let myself down, then.
0: A beam shot out from General Tovsk's weapon, and he released himself. This time, the flames enveloped part of the ceiling. The general landed on the ground.
13: This weapon responds to my will. Actually, it's exactly like your psychic attacks. This is how the technology is meant to be applied, Budges. Well, there's no point in letting you escape now. The murderous intentions you harbored toward me have earned you your death.
0: Tovsk aimed the barrel of his beam pistol at the base of a stone pillar on his right. But then the weapon spun in a wide arc to the left as it fired. Something was approaching from the moving sidewalk from the far end of the corridor. Something alien. The general looked down at his hand, and the alien did the same thing. Both held smoking pieces of melted metal in their hands. Miraculously, the deadly beams they'd fired off so quickly had each vaporized the workings of the other's weapon.
13: Why, you lousy!
0: The shoulder of each wore a crossbow that was aimed at the other. Iron arrows powered by compressed gas appeared to stab into the left side of each combatant's chest, then ricocheted off.
13: It surprises me not that the inspiration for my own armor should work so well. Is this what I need to finish this?
0: The general's right hand went for the sword on his hip, the blade singing as it slipped from its scabbard. The enemy raised the long spear in its left hand into a fighting pose. General Tovsk charged forward, making the ground tremble beneath him. Two clanks overlapped. The enemy's long spear slipped across the general's chest, and the long sword bounced off the enemy's throat. Grabbing the long spear with both hands, the general swung it to the right. Though he'd intended to wrest it from his foe, that didn't go as planned. When he'd swung it, his opponent had gone with it. Paying no mind to that, Tovsk swung it again. The massive form of his foe slammed into a stone pillar, shattering it. The enemy fell to the floor.
13: After an intensive study of your armor, I added strength-boosting technology to my own. It's not surprising the original model doesn't measure up to it in a test of strength. Before I take care of our own worthless lot, I shall do away with you. Here, I eliminate one of the Duke's anxieties.
0: Tavask raised the longspear to strike with his right hand.
13: I can't pierce your armor, but it would appear I can batter my way through it. I wonder if your next stop is a different afterlife from ours.
0: Just as the spear was about to pierce the enemy's mask, it was cut in two, falling at the foe's feet. As the befuddled General Tavask looked all around, a figure sailed down from where it had been clinging to the ceiling. Powerless to do anything, the general had his right arm taken off at the elbow. Staring at the fresh blood that spouted from it, as if in disbelief, he then glared at the figure who landed before him. It was a man clad from head to toe in lustrous black garment, an oddly shaped knife glittering in his right hand.
12: This stealth suit doesn't even trip your master's sensors. And it seems like the power of my dead man's blade has been boosted, too.
13: You're human?
12: Nope. When I was human, I went by the name of Gray. Strange to meet like this, but hello, at any rate.
13: When were you human? You mean to tell me you were by this thing?
12: Yep, I was bitten. All of their kind got bitten by old Gilson, as you probably know. So this one should have been at Gilson's beck and call. But even though they're bitten, seems these things are a lot more likely than humans to keep their own will. And my master, well, it's one of them.
0: The general still couldn't believe it. More than Cray's words, it was his own wound that shocked him. A horrible sense of humiliation burned in him worse than any pain. One of my arms taken off by a damned knife. The only way to lay that humiliation to rest would be to slay this opponent. An error in judgment caused by confidence in his own war record. Instead of calling on the crossbow on his shoulder, he rushed barehanded at the foe he was about to rend to pieces. Though the general was still well out of range, Cray's knife flashed out. It was unclear whether it was the material of the blade or Cray's skill that did the trick. The general's body ran right by Cray after the outlaw had hastily stepped to one side. A now headless body. Copious quantities of blood slapped against the floor once the general's body had slammed into the moving sidewalk. As the large body was slowly borne off into the depths of the darkness, Cray in his black suit watched it go for a while. But before long, he turned to the still prone alien.
12: Not too impressive of you, Master. Just keep lying there. I'll go get rid of Duke Gilson and the rest.
0: Perhaps the alien had recovered enough to understand the jibes, because its massive form rose like a swelling sea.
12: Okay, we going now? Time to look for Gilson.
0: Cray led the way, with the gigantic alien following along behind him. Vera wanted to scream. There wasn't enough medicine. It was something for which the nobility, priding themselves on their ageless and immortal nature, normally had no use. What was stocked in the castle was probably kept there for the use of human servants, so it was in unavoidably short supply. The wounded poured in one after another, some with arms or legs cut off, others with necks half severed, some split open from the throat to the solar plexus so that their entrails hung out. All of them would have died on the spot if they were human. So, it was incredible that Vera maintained her sanity. She treated not only true nobles, but also those they'd turned. And while there was some difference in healing ability between the two, even the latter exhibited regenerative powers no human possessed. Wounds of that degree should have healed in seconds for the nobility. However, this time they were left with horrible scars, just as a human would be.
14: Why are these wounds not healing the same way? Why are they scarring like that?
15: There must be a difference in the way they were cut.
0: Vera knew they'd faced either D or what was apparently aliens. She had no choice but to accept that explanation. They could probably manage such a thing. only a few hours after treating the wounded, they were completely out of medicine. Those who still needed attention lay all around.
14: There's nothing else we can do. Do you know of someplace else there might be medicine?
15: I don't know of any, but I've heard there are still some things packed away below ground that haven't been opened yet.
14: Could you go down there and get them?
15: I don't think so. Those aliens that did that to these folks are still prowling the castle.
14: I see. I'll go then.
15: Why would you go to that much trouble?
16: You're a human and we're nobility.
14: You're my patients and I'm your doctor.
0: Vera Rose, prepared to head out on the search.
16: Please, stay here. I'll go.
17: I'll go too.
2: Me too. It'll be nice to get in on the glory for a change.
0: Now it was Vera's turn to stare at the nobles. She was witnessing a quality scholars in the capital unequivocally stated their kind did not possess. Self-sacrifice.
14: Well, so be it.
0: Vera closed the iron door behind the soldiers as they marched off to uncertainty. Taking a seat in a steel chair, Vera found herself assailed hard and fast by sleepiness. She awoke to the sound of an iron door creaking.
14: Oh, I guess the soldiers are back.
0: A glowing figure entered. She immediately realized who it was.
14: Gilzin!
18: Don't address me with such insolence, lowly human.
0: Dressed in a gold cape, showing stark white fangs, the right side of Gilson's body was hidden behind the door.
18: On awakening after 10 millennia, I find the minds of my vassals have changed greatly. My command to dispose of the hindrance hasn't been put into action. It would be simple enough to delegate this to machines or someone else, but I thought it best to use this opportunity to put the fear of me into their bones. So here I am.
14: Hindrance? What in the world is he doing here?
18: First, behold the fate of the traitors I encountered on my way here.
0: As Gilson stepped into the room, the other half of his body was revealed. Something dangled from his right hand.
18: Look!
0: Three objects fell with a dull thud at Vera's feet. They were the heads of the valiant soldiers who'd left a short time before. Blank expressions still on their pale faces, even as their mouths continued to open and close.
18: Filthy turncoats!
0: Gilzin swung his scepter. It grew like a long spear, shattering the three severed heads. The heads turned to dust and spread across the floor.
14: But you... they were your own subordinates.
18: My subordinates? They were worthless troublemakers from days long gone. Like the wounded in there.
14: You... no, you wouldn't.
0: Vera got up from her chair. It was only then she noticed there was nobody else in the room. Her foot stepped on something that wasn't stone. She knew what it was then. For 100 yards in all directions, the floor was covered in gray dust.
14: You, the people who were in here, all of them.
18: I shall soon raise new subordinates. This castle has 10,000 soldiers.
14: Everyone has just one life. That goes for humans and nobles.
18: What an intriguing thing to say. However, there's a difference. A human lasts at best 100 years, while the lives of the nobility are eternal.
14: That life is cursed.
18: Life! Life! A cursed life! Life can't be cursed or anything else. In this world, if you breathe and eat and survive, that is life. Although in our case, that would be drink blood instead of eat.
14: In that case, why are the nobility facing extinction?
18: Before I was forced into that sleep, I knew this was coming. I knew it, and so did he. That is why we searched for a means of averting it. He sought it within the human race and I in outer space. Which of us was correct will soon become clear. When I have slain D, that is. Can you sense which of us was correct? Me or him? The boundless potential of the universe? Or tomorrow propped up by those who crawl upon the ground like insects? Well, it matters not. There's little point in asking you this.
5: But why not let you slake my thirst?
14: Stop! Don't come near me!
0: Everything around Vera became an illusion. Scared as she was by fear, only she and Gilson were real.
14: Stay back! You can't! I just knew it! You nobles, you really are the devil!
17: No, I am the Messiah.
0: Gilson's hand came to rest on her shoulder.
17: Oh, what's this?
0: The doctor's body was a blur, and the greater noble's fingertips had felt a blistering pain. When Lilia had been about to give Vera the kiss of the nobility back in Jean's quarters, the doctor had undergone this mental and physical transformation. And now it was happening again.
17: Fascinating. I can only recall witnessing this once before. And after the transformation, the psyche also changed in extremely odd ways. How will you be changed, I wonder?
0: It might have interested Gilson greatly, but he didn't get a chance to see for himself. Perhaps noticing something, the greater noble of the darkness spun around in a fashion that left air swirling in his wake, and proceeded to the door of the room where he just perpetrated that cruel slaughter. Two figures stood there, one on either side of the corridor, an armored alien and Cray.
5: So you've come after all, have you? You know where to find me, because you have my blood mixed with yours. Aliens don't react the same way humans do. However, they are still my servants. Shall we see who is the master and who the slave?
12: Me first. My master's power has changed me. Now I can fight you in equal terms. Face me and my dead man's blade.
17: Foolish insect.
0: Gilson's scepter stretched. Its beam caught Cray in the chest, which absorbed it the way sandy soil sucks up water.
5: So you've been coated to absorb beam weapons. That's certainly something their technology could accomplish.
0: The scepter in his fist grew even longer. Swinging around neatly, it sped down at Cray's head. It only appeared to be swift, yet the blow was also powerful, enough to shatter a boulder. As the scepter slashed down at Cray, the outlaw's body darted out of the way like a fish swimming through the rapids. The scepter came back with a whine. Gilson was in no hurry. His opponent had backed off. The nobleman's neck was split halfway through. Fresh blood gushed from it like a fountain. Making no effort to close the wound, Gilson tilted his head back. His own blood poured down on him like rain. Mouth open wide, he let it soak him, and the rapture on his face. His own blood was a fountain, and he was drinking it dry. Both Cray and the alien were rooted in place by this most unsettling scene. But only for a moment, and then Cray's right hand flashed out. Gilson's neck was cut halfway through on the opposite side. Grabbing his own hair, he jerked his head up, pulling it clean off with only a few bits of muscle and veins still trailing from it.
5: This dead man's blade of yours is impressive. Is its edge thanks to the aliens? At any rate, if it doesn't slay me, it's all rather pointless. As long as you're bound by the musty old legends that all you have to do is cut off a noble's head.
0: Gilson returned his head to his shoulders. A streak of black lightning slammed into his face, blowing brains out of the back of his skull. Pulling back the long spear that had been driven through the noble's head, the alien never took his eyes off Gilson. The misshapen mass of flesh and bone began to swell. Flesh formed flesh, veins knitted together, and red blood pumped through them. Cray shut his eyes. He was focusing his concentration for another go with the dead man's blade. With the alien technology on his side, he might have stopped Gilson's regeneration.
14: Let go of me, you idiot!
0: Cray turned in astonishment, and his eyes were greeted by two figures. One looked exactly like his master, and it held Lori, who was thrashing his limbs in an attempt to gain his freedom. Deep beneath the castle, the boy had seen the alien mothership, and after being pursued by an alien who'd returned to it with Cray, he'd been captured by another alien. But why had he been brought here of all places? The reason went without saying. This alien had been bitten by Gilson, and unlike its compatriots, this one had become his servant. As Kray stood still, rooted with amazement, the black scepter pierced his abdomen. The outlaw's body was hoisted into the air.
7: Ooh. He's beyond saving now. Child, is there something you wish to say?
2: Yes, you bet your life there is. Let me go!
7: Very well. You may have it your way. As for the other one, I shall dispose of it now. Wait just a moment.
0: The alien foe backed away, and a heartbeat later, it had vanished in the distance. Lori ran over to Kray. He dropped to his knees by the outlaw's side.
2: Mister, don't die on me! You can't!
12: Sorry, kid. My ticker's thrashed. It'll stop soon. Once it does, that's all she wrote.
2: No! Let's go find Miss Vera. She'll do something for you. You can't talk like that.
12: Okay. We'll do that. But you know, something might come up anyway. I'm gonna give you something. If you survive and see Dee again, tell him this.
0: Gray put his right hand into his jacket, rummaged around, and then pulled out two small rectangular placards.
12: One's got the name of my lady written on it. Never mind the other one. Have him bury him at the top of the mountain.
2: At the top?
12: Yeah. Seems her home was up here a long time ago. Before I met her, she'd gone bad in the chest, and she was dead within a year. Before she did, she told me something. She said she was a hooker in a country village now, but she'd been a plain old huntsman's daughter before. And that was when she'd been happiest.
2: What do I do with the...
12: Tell her father to plant these if he can, okay? I thought I could manage it, but that's a laugh. To someone else, I know it must seem like a stupid thing to ask. Just have him do it if he can. It looks like I've had it after all.
2: No! You've got to hang on!
0: Lori grabbed to the waist of the alien who'd captured him. At some point, Gilson had vanished.
2: Help him! My friend's dying! You could save him! Please, just do some outer space stuff for him or something!
0: The alien that severed Gilson's head hoisted Lori into the air and walked off down the corridor.
2: Damn it! Let go! Let go of me!
12: Stop! Leave the kid here. Damn you, Gilson. What are you going to use him for?
0: The alien halted. Mysterious flapping white membranes were flowing toward it from up ahead. Throwing Lori aside, the alien grabbed the beam gun from its hip and pulled the trigger. The flash from it struck the approaching object. It pierced the membrane, setting the entire thing aflame. Though the alien's aim had been true, one membrane that escaped its blast skinned the creature's left arm. What had been like a strip of cloth suddenly became a blade. It tore through the alien's armor like it was snipping a piece of string, and fresh blood gushed out, green in this case. The alien backed away. It had realized what the exquisite flying things were. As the fear swelled inside it, the alien turned itself around and dashed off in the opposite direction. Lori ran over to Kray, then looked down to the far end of the corridor. The flames were still burning. Reflecting that firelight, the new membranes that appeared had a reddish glow.
2: What are these things?
12: A kind of monster Gilson made, modeled on alien DNA mixing technology. The DNA I got from him tells me that. These things were offshoots produced while Gilson was trying to accomplish his aims. He intended to use them as guards or something, but they were too vicious to serve any purpose, so they all got locked up in a room underground for 10,000 years. No, not even a year's passed since the first one was put in there. These things are immortal freaking monsters. Who's to say how many of them died and how many survived?
2: How many were there?
12: A lot. 5,000. Probably all that survived were the ones that could get by without drawing energy from outside. Maybe 10, give or take a couple.
2: 10 of those flap of skin thingies?
0: The one remaining membrane had made its way from the other side of the room to in front of Clay, its strange sucking sound growing even louder.
12: Yep. Now run for it.
2: How did they get out?
12: How should I know? Get a move on.
2: Can you stand?
12: You needn't worry about little old me. What's more important, those placards I gave you, they're grave markers. I'm counting on you with those.
0: Lori gazed at the outlaw's face. It was an earnest look. Cray had probably loved those two women as well as someone like him could. Getting up, Lori grabbed one of Cray's arms and pulled on it.
12: Don't. I can't move. So make a break for it.
0: The thin membrane was drawing nearer to Cray's feet.
12: Go!
0: Giving a violent swing of the arm the boy was holding, Cray sent Lori reeling backward. Somehow the boy managed to keep from falling over, straightening himself up and looking over at Cray. The membrane that had drifted over had grown rigid without warning, and it was just flowing past Cray's chest. Cray's head dropped to the floor. Speechless, Lori watched, rooted to the spot. Down by his feet, a white cloth-like strip drifted along. Up it floated, its edge aiming straight for the boy's neck.
2: What?
0: A stark flash of light joined the boy's backward reeling body and the deadly membrane. Nailed to the floor by a rough wooden needle, the membrane twitched as only a living creature could, but it quickly grew still.
2: Dee?
0: From the far end of the hall, a figure in black raced closer, with a sword in his right hand, and the warrior woman following him also carried glittering steel. Hacking off the flapping membranes near Lori in no time, Dee scooped up the boy without saying a word.
2: Wait, Mr. Cray! He's smiling!
0: Cray's fallen torso had its right arm extended in the boy's direction. A split second before Dee's needle had pierced the membrane, that arm had knocked Lori out of the way.
2: Mister, we're definitely going to plant these up top for you.
0: At Lilia's feet was a pile of membranes she'd sliced. Now it looked like 10 times as many were flying down the corridor.
2: What are these things? They're monsters Gilson had locked up.
14: I see. I'll get the full story from you later. Dee, retreat!
0: By the time Lilia called out to the young man in black, he'd already advanced about 15 feet. She was about to go after Dee, and then he halted. Up ahead, a black form flecked with shades that were difficult to describe had appeared. Without a single corner to it, it called to mind a beetle. But, since it lacked limbs, it apparently relied on the tank treads on its bottom half to move. Surprisingly enough, those treads weren't mechanical. They were clearly organic in nature. Perhaps it was equipped with some sort of sensory apparatus, because although no eyes were visible on it, it slowly moved what appeared to be its head from side to side, then turned toward Dee.
2: It's no good! There's a ton of them coming!
0: The other end of the corridor was choked with the membrane creatures. Death was closing on them from both sides. Lori clung to Dee's shoulder for all he was worth. Beneath his fingers, the hunter felt like iron. Relief and trust warmed the boy's heart. Here was a man who'd fought the nobility and always triumphed. Dee stepped forward, a sword in his right hand. That had been enough for him to carve his way through any danger. Lori was no longer afraid. At that moment, there was the sound of scraping stone to their left. From the depths of the stone doorway, a woman poked her head out.
14: This way. Hurry! Miss Vera?
0: The smaller storage room was choked with dust. There were small windows to either side of the door. Lilia pressed her face against one. The limbless beetles still seemed fixated on Dee and the rest of them. Staring at the stone wall with eyes that weren't eyes, it unexpectedly dashed forward. Compared to its earlier movements, its speed was unbelievable. Then the door shuddered violently. There was an unnerving sound as cracks raced through the wall.
2: That's some horsepower. Here it comes again.
0: Outside the door, the beetle backed up. Then, the white membranes assailed it. One after another, they became unholy razors, dealing white cuts to the beetle's head and body. The beetle groaned. Turning its head, it tried to drive the membranes away. The depth and numbers of the cuts only increased. After suffering countless hits in the same spot, the beetle disgorged what could only be described as grayish blood from its wounds. And then, every inch of it turned boiling hot. Lilia pulled her face back from the window, and an intense heat spread through the room.
14: Come on, into the next room.
0: Dee pushed Lori and Vera into the room, then shut the door. He probably didn't throw Lilia in with them because she was a huntress.
14: This thing! It's incredible!
0: Every last one of the advancing membranes was enveloped by flames, reduced to ash before they fell to the floor. Every inch of the beetle was still burning hot, and the melting walls and ceiling around it began to collapse. Dee and Lilia moved into the other room, too. Vera and Lori were already lying limply on the floor, overwhelmed by the heat.
14: If this keeps up, those two are goners. Not that it's a big deal or anything. There goes another wall. What do you intend to do, Dee?
0: Dee stepped forward. Lilia could see how his eyes gleamed wildly.
14: You don't mean to...
0: For a few seconds, astonishment prevented the huntress from making any movement at all. Dee pulled the paralyzed Lilia close. Oh, the look on Dee's face as he sank his fangs into her carotid artery. He had chosen to transform into a vampire. A second passed, and then another. And as Dee quietly pulled away, Lilia collapsed on the spot. There was something both disturbing and sensual in the way Dee wiped his lips with the back of his hand.
3: Was that enough?
1: More or less.
0: Another wall collapsed. The heat assailed them like a wild beast.
14: So hot.
0: Dee raised his left hand. From the little lips protruding from it, something spurted. Fresh blood. The stream of blood eddied, forming layer upon layer, turning into crimson steam where it came in contact with the heat. It became a wall of red liquid that stood against temperatures high enough to melt away even stone. It was obviously Lilia's blood. However, there was no way the small amount of blood taken from her should be able to counter the waves of heat that were ravaging this floor of the castle. Perhaps it was something in the nature of the blood. Or maybe there was some magical power behind the way it had been spit out. But when the blood turned to steam, it seemed to multiply without end, becoming a bloody vortex that mesmerized the room, the world, the very heat. Until at last, the heat was gone. An ineffable stench of blood hung in the room.
3: Are you okay?
0: As Lori lay there, the doctor took his pulse and checked his pupils.
14: I'm fine. The child's fine, too.
0: Dee had already stepped into the corridor. The rooms along either side of it were all burnt out. There was no sign of the beetle or the living membranes. Had the battle ended with the beetle victorious? No. On the floor were about a dozen whitish lines, long and trailing like loose threads. There were marks left where the beetle had bled. The membrane creatures had made manifest their terrible cutting ability.
1: So, they took each other out? Those must have been some of the creatures locked in that underground vault, putting out that supernatural aura. Their prison must have selectively taken part of the shock from that blast in the laboratory, breaking it open. Which would mean the rest of them have escaped, too. We've got Gilson's servants and the aliens, plus monsters. This castle's turning into all sorts of hell. You better get those two out of here fast, even though they know your true nature now.
0: Dee had balled his left hand into a tight fist. He squeezed it harder and more cruelly than ever. When Dee returned to the room where he had left Vera and Lori, the first thing he did was tell them to hide.
14: No, I don't want to be left here with the child. What are we supposed to do if the monsters come? Can you take responsibility for that?
1: Wow, look at that cookie crumble. A physical and mental shift brought on by external pressure. Just perfect.
14: Shut up. Just stay out of this. My life is at stake.
0: Lilia leaned over towards Dee.
2: What are you going to do?

0: words could have been interpreted in several very different ways, but of course there was no reply. This was no time for worrying about such things.
1: You're staying here, too.
2: Wait, I'm why?
1: Hide somewhere and wait for me to come back.
2: I think just doing away with them would be faster. After all, it's not like bringing them back was part of the contract. Ugh, fine. I'll look after these two. Hurry back. One more thing. Are you sure you can find Gilson without me?
3: We'll manage somehow.
0: Ignoring it, Liliette got closer to Dee, grabbed his hand, and gave it a small but intense shake.
2: You'd better come back. We'll be hiding out somewhere on this floor. Give us a shout if you make it back.
1: There are three types of enemies here. Be careful.
0: Those three threats were Gilson and those loyal to him, the aliens, and now the monsters the noble had created. Regardless of the fact that Lilia had received the kiss of the nobility, those weren't the kind of foes she could easily best. Dee stepped out into the corridor.
3: Okay, so where are we going?
1: The energy core.
3: Oh, that's a good plan. Threaten to destroy the whole castle and he'll have no choice but to show himself. And we know where the reactor is. But on the way there, the place is liable to be crawling with monsters. Can't say for sure none of them aren't tough enough to slay you.
1: Which way do I go?
3: That-a-way.
0: Dee started walking. No matter what form of terrors this insane world might have waiting for him out there, they would never stop him from pressing forward. The stony, moving sidewalk was going down a steep incline. An hour had passed since the hunter had entrusted the others to Lilia's care.
3: Sheesh, you've really hacked your way through those hellish guardians. Today, you've really got me thinking you're a monster.
0: Dee's right shoulder had been split open by the lightning-quick assault of a spiked tail, leaving his upper body soaked in blood. His left cheek bore a shallow cut the flesh was rising to fill. But initially, it had been deep enough to expose his cheekbone. That wound had been dealt by one of the meatball-shaped carnivores that had flown at him by the hundreds. His left hand had been taken off twice, and was now finally reattaching itself. Just to get this far, he must have slain more than 50 monsters. Dee stepped off onto the stone pathway. A stone doorway towered before him. It was massive in comparison to all the doors he'd seen up to this point. And an overwhelming force filled the stonework. It was terribly quiet.
3: Security's gonna be brutal.
0: Dee had already started forward. Whatever awaited him, it didn't matter.
3: You need a key to open the lock.
0: Dee pressed his left hand against the stone doorway. At the same time, the door behind him began to open.
3: Help me! It actually opened?
0: The door receded and slowly slid to the side.
3: This has got to be a trap. Gilson set it up because he guessed we'd come here. Hey, you still planning on going in?
0: Not waiting until it was sufficiently wide to pass through, Dee twisted his body to squeeze through the doorway. On the other side, armed soldiers awaited them, equipped with long spears, long bows, rifles, flamethrowers, and even laser guns. The soldiers numbered over 100. These were the troops who guarded the energy core.
3: Oh, good. A welcoming committee.
0: The soldiers arrayed there already had eyes glowing red with madness, and a colorless and invisible but nonetheless incredibly powerful air of supernatural rose from them. At the fore stood a row of 10 soldiers armed with laser guns.
4: Take aim! Fire!
0: However, no deadly beams were fired. As the shaken soldiers broke their line, a black gale rushed at them. Silvery gleams flashed out, and blood spurted horribly, while the blue light was witness to the chaos of life and death. Those who discarded their laser guns and tried to run away had their backs slashed open, while those who tried to shield themselves with the guns were cut in two, along with their weapons. The vampire hunter Dee, baring your teeth at him, was a knock at death's door.
4: Don't get near him!

0: Encircle him and hit him with the arrows!
1: The commander, shouting orders, instantly grew silent as his face was split down the middle. The bowmen receded like an outgoing tide. Before they could stop, the black gale blew at them, dropping them in a storm of blood. Dee's blade didn't deal shallow wounds. It was as if the Grim Reaper had whispered to him that making them suffer would be a sin, and the soldiers who fought in their retreat joined the bloody festivities through their instantaneous deaths. Long spears thrust at the hunter from all four sides. Hoping to deal the final blow to the impaled hunter, the group with long swords made a ring and waited for their chance. Before they realized it was merely an afterimage the spears had pierced, the spearmen were on the receiving end of the murderous intent from the Beauty in Black, sailing down from above. By the time 100 soldiers had been reduced to half that number, their fear was so high many of them tried to flee. Some were pierced through the heart by rumbled needles, and some reached the exit at the far end of the room. Thudding into an invisible barrier, they fell on the spot with hands up to their faces, and still more needles assailed them. The existence of that barrier filled the soldiers with despair and rebellion. They counterattacked with looks of insanity on their faces, but they were quickly cut down and reduced to dust. Not even breathing hard, Dee lowered his sword. Gilzin stood atop the canopy that covered a walkway that ran to the far end of the room.
2: Amazing! In order to talk with me, you cut down 100 men without getting winded. Well, that's fine. Fighting is their job. They must realize that losing means dying. So, on to the next part.
3: The next part?
1: Dee felt the space on all sides of him suddenly grow tighter.
3: Shrinking down your force field?
2: It's a gravity field, to be precise. And I shall squeeze you down until you're small enough to fit through a hole in the Direct Sea. I wonder how a false immortal will react when he has infinite negative mass and an infinitely small volume.
1: It was said that unless a vampire had a stake driven through their heart or their head cut off, they would continue to live. Numerous examples attested to this. Even now, scholars in the capital pondered the destruction of vampires. Are there any other ways to do it, they wondered. Walls of electrons pressed against every inch of Dee, resulting in an unpleasant sound of creaking bones in a place so sealed off, no one could hear it. Lilia holed up with the doctor and the boy in an empty room on the same floor. Once the iron door was shut, there was no need to fear discovery.
4: We'll wait here for Dee. Matter what happens, you've got to keep a grip on yourself. He can't start screaming.
1: Though the two nodded, Vera was utterly terrified, while Lori's eyes had a definite gleam of resistance to authority. The boy couldn't allow himself to just be swept along by fate. However, he said nothing, merely lying down at one end of the room. An hour passed, and then that stretched into two. A number of times the footfalls of what were apparently guards or signs of some unknown life forms could be heard passing beyond the door. But they seemed to take no notice of the room's inhabitants.
4: It sounds like some guards and monsters just ran into each other. They were wiped out in nothing flat. The guards, that is. The castle's really out of control, eh? The way things are going, I'm not sure how much longer we'll be able to stay here. Ordinarily, the guards wouldn't leave a stone unturned looking for us. So the frickin' monsters are buying us some time, I suppose.
5: But what'll we do, supposing Mr. D doesn't come back?
4: We'll have no choice but to do something on our own.
5: You said we, but you ran off on your own before, didn't you?
4: I know, but you needn't worry.
5: And if he doesn't come back?
4: How long are you going to hold that against me? Look at this.
1: Lilia pulled down her scarf to reveal her neck. Unmistakable teeth marks remained over her carotid artery.
4: The top two were Gilzin. This right here is a hickey from the guy you have total and complete faith in. Ordinarily, I'd be a victim under the thrall of two nobles.
1: Lilia's lips twisted and she smiled. Her teeth came into view.
4: I just like nobles, Vangs. But don't worry. I'm a special kind of victim. I didn't end up under their control. If I weren't, I'd have long since fought D. Or else attacked the two of you.
6: I need to get out of here.
4: Oh, stupid doctor.
1: Lilia grabbed Vera by the shoulder and yanked her back. All of a sudden, the door began to move, swinging inward. Beyond the gradually widening gap, a green figure came into view. Lilia knew there was no use shutting it now.
4: Quick, back up, to the far end of the room.
1: Entering the room was a man, and his hair, his cape, his clothes. Hell, even his hands and face were green. Just to keep everything nice and tidy, his eyeballs were the same hue.
4: You're not a guard, I take it. What's your name? I'm Lilia. I'm a huntress.
7: I'm Zoltan. I work as a duelist.
4: I'm surprised to find you so far from the city, then.
1: Duelist wasn't the sort of job you could make enough to live on out in the boondocks. In a manner of speaking, duelists were stand-ins. Their job was to fight in place of an employer when the person was forced to take part in a duel. Since they made no distinction in the age or sex of their employers, they might have to take part in a duel between students, and the results of said encounter often led to their being called murderers, though they could be charged with no crime. Since the demand for duelists was in proportion to the population, the overwhelming majority of them could be found in the capital or in cities in the various districts. You'd never expect to find one out on the frontier in a noble's castle.
4: Are you a servant of Gilzen?
7: Who? 2 days ago, I was in a bar in the capital. I don't recall ordering a particularly strong drink, yet all of a sudden I got drowsy. And the next thing I knew, I was sleeping in a bed here. What is this place? Do you know the way out? No, never mind. For some reason, ever since I woke up, I've been wanting to cut into someone so bad I can hardly stand it. Throw down with me.
1: For this man, it seemed like 2 days. But had he in fact been abducted and kept asleep by alien powers for 10,000 years? Lilia's limbs flew into action. Her opponent hadn't drawn the sword from his hip, but anyone who would have considered what she did unsportsmanlike didn't know hunters. Duelists had rules, but the same couldn't be said of hunters who were merely in it for the money. It wasn't people fighting for honor they faced, but bloodthirsty nobles or monsters. Her blade made a diagonal slash right for the base of Zoltan's neck, but it was stopped without a sound. Zoltan gripped it in his left fist. The huntress tried to pull it back, but it wouldn't budge.
4: Oh. What the hell?
1: Leaping back some 10 feet, she believed she'd narrowly avoided the slashing blade that would have scythed through her torso. But the solar plexus region of her armor was rent, and fresh blood seeped from her.
4: Well, well, well. You're not so bad.
1: Lilia slumped forward. The blade of the sword pierced the right side of her chest, with its tip protruding from her back. Lilia's body pushed forward. Practically pulling herself along the sword, she got right up in front of Zoltan before her right hand slashed through his neck. The 12-inch blade in the palm of her hand had obviously been secreted in the upper arm piece of her armor. The duelist's head flopped backward. Turning her face ever so slightly to the absent-mindedly murmuring Lori, the huntress gave him a wink. Having received the kiss of the nobility, the woman had inherited the indestructible nature of a noble. When Lilia tried to extract the blade that was stuck through her, Zoltan moved. His right hand thrust the longsword back and forth as if to carve a hole in her, and Lilia convulsed. From behind the decapitated Zoltan, the duelist's head was slowly lifted. The duelist, too, had been a test subject for Gilson's exploration of the possibilities posed by aliens and nobles. What seemed to be hundreds of green tendon-like organs were reconnecting the head to the torso. Lilia's right arm swung down. The blade that pierced her was shattered, and she dropped to her knee on the spot. A blood-stained sword bit into her shoulder.
4: Oh!
1: Changing his stance, Zoltan raised his longsword for another blow. From the angle of the blade and the way he stood, he'd be aiming for her neck. But at that instant, his grinning green eyes caught a figure colliding with his right flank. The dull impact didn't cause the duelist much pain, but it would be safe to say that may have saved Lori's life. Shifting his sword to his left hand, Zoltan used his right to knock the boy away. Returning the weapon to his right hand, he swung it down, but his abdomen split horizontally. The huntress got up in front of the reeling Zoltan. When Lori was sent flying 10 feet, the battle had become a defensive action. However, instead of launching a second attack, Lilia brought her right wrist up to her mouth. Zoltan needed only a few seconds to recover, and when he raised his sword high, burning with renewed malice, his face became stained with red.
4: My blood!
1: Lilia's lips glistened with her own blood, which she just sprayed on Zoltan, and stark fangs peeked alluringly from between them. The situation had worked an impossible change on the duelist. The murderous intent had vanished from his eyes, and he'd begun licking at the blood that dripped down his face. It was Lilia's blade that was swung home. It split the duelist in two from head to crotch. His body thudded to the floor. But soon, the thread-like vegetable fibers that had begun to grow from either side of the slice were connecting to each other.
4: His heart should have been cut in half, too. There's nothing we can do. We'll run for it. Hurry up and get on your feet.
6: Where do you plan on going?
4: I don't know. But we can't stay here any longer. You want me to keep fighting that goon forever?
6: Get him outside, then. I don't want to go anywhere else.
5: Stop it! You can't kill her!
4: Don't worry.
1: Suddenly, Lilia delivered a sharp kick to the doctor's jaw that knocked her out, then threw the woman over her shoulder before standing up straight again. Lilia staggered. Even though she gained the regenerative powers of a noble, the pain of the wound she'd just received was still fresh.
5: Are you okay?
4: I'll manage. Just hurts a little. That's all.
5: I'll help carry her too.
4: Huh. Funny. You didn't look like a comedian to me. By the way, the punch you got in on that guy's flank, that really did the trick. You self-taught?
5: I got teased a lot, so a warrior who came to our house once showed me how to fight.
4: That was a pretty good punch. All right, let's get going.
1: Lilia kicked the right half of the duelist's body into the corner of the room while it still attempted to reattach itself to its mate. She then headed for the door. Checking that there was no one in the corridor, she stepped outside. They had no destination. They were completely aimless.
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1: Lilia brought up the rear, and when they'd gone about 20 yards, Lori felt an incredible force tighten around his torso. Suddenly, he was pulled up with terrific speed, disappearing into the depths of the ceiling. Lori had been caught by a creature's tentacle. It lurked in a dance hall some 5 floors above the one Lori was on, sending hundreds of its tentacles creeping throughout the castle in search of prey. It was one of the creatures that had escaped from containment. Most of its tentacles had been discovered by the guards and lopped off, rendering them useless. But those that remained were busy snatching up castle guards and other monsters and delivering them to its writhing body 1.25 miles away. The tentacle covered that distance in 5 seconds. The speed was so great, Lori blacked out, and the next thing he knew, he could make out something down below. A squirming ochre mass 15 to 20 feet beneath him that covered half the floor of the dance hall with its body and tentacles. Its body split open in the shape of a cross, exposing a crimson maw. He was being dragged toward it. Wings flapped overhead. 2 brick-colored winged creatures nosedived right past Lori. The titanic beast twisted its body. Its tentacles flailed in unison, looking like the approach of great crushing waves. Those waves were then disrupted, lashing madly, twisting together to form bizarre patterns. One tentacle landed a blind strike on one of the flying creatures. It vanished into the beast's trembling maw. Lori suddenly felt himself being released. The problem was, he was falling headfirst. He landed on something soft. He was on top of the monster. All around him was a wall of squirming tentacles. At that very moment, the wall rose en masse in one direction. The flying creature had returned. The boy spotted a gap in the tentacles he thought he could manage to slip through. The flying creature dove straight for him. Lori ran. Beneath his feet, the beast felt like a wineskin full of liquid. He jumped. Tentacles brushed his face and hands. His feet froze. Still, he tried with all his might to push through.
12: No!
1: He was through. Beyond the wriggling mire, he could make out the floor of the hall and a small door. That's where he'd go. His way out. Hope bubbled up within him. Lori started to run. Pounding across the hard floor, he had to reach that door. The nobleman bugged his eyes. A gravity field powerful enough to crush Dee down to atoms had suddenly disappeared. Leaning out from the observation tower, Gilson stared down at Dee, who was also looking up at him.
13: My, that barrier was made with the alien's knowledge. I'm surprised you could...
14: That stuff is old hat. That thing was using 10,000-year-old technology, but we've had all that time to evolve. Old Gilson might be a stupider foe than we thought.
1: Dee quickly bent down and grabbed a spear that lay by his feet. The corpses of soldiers littered the floor.
15: Can you catch this, Gilson?
1: The hunter didn't plant his feet or even twist at the waist. He merely stood straight and hurled the weapon with the motion of his right arm alone. Gilson easily caught it one-handed. The palm of the hand that had caught the spear was covered with blood. His skin had split open.
13: You've improved since our first encounter. So, shall we face off after our discussion? Don't be surprised. That is what I agreed to.
15: That was more of your babbling. Should I come up after you, or will you come down here?
13: Don't be so hasty. First, have a look at this.
1: Gilson reached his left hand into the tower and grabbed something. That something turned out to be the boy, Lori, trussed up with a slender rope.
13: I caught him just a short while ago in a dance hall not currently in use in the castle. He's possessed of remarkably good fortune, having fled from the thousand-armed one when it tried to eat him. Dee, would you now see him forfeit that life here?
15: I told you before, he's nothing to me.
13: Cease your cold-blooded posturing. Your blood may be cold, but it's not frozen solid. As evidence of that, look.
1: Gilson took the scepter in his right hand and touched it to the boy's right shoulder. Though it only appeared to press against Lori lightly, his arm burst right out of the socket.
14: What are you doing? Stop it! Stop it right now! You call yourself a noble, you bastard?
1: Raising his scepter, Gilson smashed the boy's limbs, ripped them off, and then, for the coup de grace, made a vertical swipe that cut him in two, before the nobleman threw him to the ground. The boy moved no more.
13: What's wrong, Dee? Don't tell me you've fallen into despair. There's still something I would have you do in order to accomplish the desires of the great Gilson. Come, I'll be waiting further in.
1: The Duke's golden cape whipped in the wind as he vanished, and then Dee walked forward. He didn't even glance at the brutalized corpse.
14: Oh, what's this?
1: It had noticed that the dismembered body and all that blood weren't real.
14: Oh, dear me. That was so realistic it had me fooled. For an organic automaton, it was really well done. Yes, sirree.
1: Dee's eye caught the golden cape fluttering at the far end of the pathway.
13: So, you've come, Dee. You're probably rather intent on slaying me, but you should wait here a moment. Once you've seen what the sacred ancestor saw, then you can decide what to do.
1: The two of them walk side by side, advancing about 50 yards down a gentle incline. They came to a point where an enormous iron door blocked their progress. Fresh soldiers were lined up in front of it.
13: That's the same number of soldiers armed with the same weapons as when you fought them. Watch and see how I fight. Even the nobility, so proud of their ageless and undying nature, are destroyed when they're run through the heart. That's no different for the sacred ancestor or any other noble. Or for you. However, I wouldn't call that true immortality. That was the first thing I set out to correct. You'll want to watch this.
1: There was the sound of iron bowstrings slicing the air in unison. The noise becoming 10 arrows centered on Gilson's throat and heart. His neck torn halfway through by the force and weight of the arrows, the nobleman turned to Dee and bared his fangs. Using both hands to grab the arrows stuck in his throat and chest, Gilson pulled them all out at once.
13: So, true immortality has been accomplished. What's next?
1: His smile deepened. It was directed at the bowman. His subordinates were still frozen in the pose of firing their bows as his gigantic form leapt into their midst. The Duke's scepter flashed out, and his cape danced on the air like the wings of a mystic bird. In 5 seconds flat, the 10 bowmen lay on the ground. Not one of them still had a head.
14: Did he really need to kill him?
13: Whether it was on my orders or not, I can't allow anyone who attempts to take my life to go unpunished.
1: Dee said nothing. There were still more soldiers.
13: What are you doing? Slay me. I believe I made it clear to you earlier that if you don't, naught but death awaits you.
1: The faces of the soldiers took on a hue of death. They failed to move, not due to any wish to disobey Gilson's commands, but because of the air of malice that gushed from his massive form.
13: Oh, you lousy weaklings.
1: A flashing swipe of his scepter felled several decapitated riflemen. Finally returning to their senses, the soldiers readied swords and firearms and launched a counterattack. Joseph's body was pierced in countless spots by crimson beams and silvery sword blades. His heart was run through with a long spear, while the soldiers' other spears nearly took his head off. The conflict was finished in less than a minute. Although the soldiers were battling for their very lives, it was unclear if the same could be said of Gilson. Glaring at the soldiers, swiftly decomposing and turning to dust, their lord was stuck full of arrows and spears, and his clothing and armor still smoked and burned from a shower of laser blasts. All the fingers on his left hand, save the thumb, had been taken off, and an iron arrow was still embedded deep in his right eye.
14: This is just like the standing death of Benkei.
1: However, this Benkei was obviously still breathing. The slices around his neck were now just thin red lines. The places that had been charred by lasers were swelling, and the arrows and spears fell against the floor as the nobleman's flesh pushed them back out. His hand reached for the arrow in his right eye and extracted it. The bloody cavern of a socket he'd been left with was now occupied by a perfectly formed eyeball. It reflected the young man in black.
13: How about that, D? Do you think you can best me?
1: There wasn't a single mark anywhere on his body. He was a demon of a man, surpassing even D in his indestructibility.
13: You may attack me now if you like, but first I'd like to see something else. The fruits of my labor, so to speak. Fortunately, they make their home near the reactor.
1: Gilson went over to the iron door and gave it a push. It opened slowly, but without any resistance. And then the nobleman went inside. Dee followed after him. The air was hot.
14: Well, reactor or not, this is beyond the norm. Don't tell me it's overloading or... Now, hold on.
13: You'll see soon enough. Never mind that. Be careful.
1: The interior was shrouded in darkness. It seemed an unimaginably careless state for the most important area of the castle. There were a dozen of them, one of which charged them from the right. It was a swordsman clad in rags, discernible even in the gloom. But what was the cause of his killing lust?
12: Gilson!
1: Easily avoiding it, the lord of the castle pointed to Dee.
13: This is my most esteemed colleague.
1: His foe glared at Dee. Cloudy and bloodshot, his eyes had a look of madness. His hair and beard were chaotically overgrown, and on that filth-encrusted face, the lips alone were beautifully red.
12: You're his damned colleague?
1: The fangs that peeked from between the swordsman's lips were proof that this was a noble. Not that the young man was the kind of person to spare someone who bared their teeth at him just because they were human. His foe kicked off the ground, and the instant he passed the hunter, the attacker's body split in two, blood and entrails splashing across the stone floor, while Dee's blade reversed course and aimed for the noble's heart.
12: Wait!
1: The source of the voice was one of the enraged, and Dee could make out a figure who was, not surprisingly, covered in rags from head to toe. Another piece of cloth covered his head, leaving his eyes alone exposed.
16: It wasn't you we were after. It was that man, Gilson, though we were at fault for attacking. Please don't deal him the final blow.
13: Is that the voice of Bengus, Captain of the Guard? I'm surprised you're still alive.
16: Gillespie, Akolo, and Baichung are all here as well. My lord, all the victims of your cruel amusements have survived all this time on hatred and resentment alone.
13: That is good to hear. It is the special privilege of the nobility to enjoy life eternal. I take it you are comfortable in the bodies I gave you?
1: The figures who lurked in the darkness had all once been known as nobles, as was plain by their features and the clothes they wore. Ageless and undying, a cruel fate for those who'd been altered like this. Not one of them was entirely intact. One had vicious waxy fluid dripping from their skin, while another had arms and legs covered with scales like a reptile. There was one who, lacking a lower half, scrambled closer on claws that scratched against the stone floor. Whistling past D was a whip. No, it was a long, long tongue belonging to a woman. Was that chattering down by his feet the sound of gnashing teeth? The source of the sound was a second mouth snaking back to a man lying down a good 30 feet away.
17: So good of you to come, and good of you to bring him. I was Duke Gilzen's steward. I served him to the very last drop of blood in my veins, and this was my reward. After we were sealed away in this hole, we waited. Oh, how we awaited your visit, my lord. Now, if you would be so good as to let us evince our hatred.
13: You worthless fools can't comprehend the meaning of greatness. Your bodies were sacrificed toward the shining future of the nobility. What's more, as compensation for the forms you've taken, I believe you also received powers no ordinary noble would possess. You hate me? Hatred? Give thanks! Thank me!
1: A terrible killing lust had changed the composition of the air. A killing lust? No. It was an air of anger.
13: Filthy ingrates. It would seem you're hell-bent on turning your fangs against me. I shall grant your wish. Let our gorgeous guest see your powers in all their glory. D, you're not to interfere in this.
17: No, you must not. This is the opportunity for us to demonstrate our hatred. Any interference is unnecessary.
15: You can't win.
17: We know that. All of us have known that from the start. Though we may not be able to so much as scratch him, we can raise our hands against Duke Gilzen. That in itself is enough to put a smile on our faces as we mount the road to our destruction. Our hatred might not be served, but allow us this.
15: Understood.
17: You have my thanks. And we are ready, my lord.
13: Oh, come then, you fools. Curse the fate you yourselves have chosen.
1: Dee watched the entire scene that played out a second later. How a mouth full of fangs biting at Gilson's throat was effortlessly ripped apart. How the woman's tongue that wrapped around Gilson's neck was torn out at the base. How the steward sailed at the nobleman, only to have his heart pierced by a single thrust of the Duke's scepter. The steward had said they might not be able to do much as scratch him. That was the truth. One after another, the remaining compatriots were slain, and before they had time to even scratch the Duke, the dwellers in the darkness had been exterminated.
13: Did you see that, Dee? I don't mean how they died, but their powers. Those were given to them by the alien technology. Do you understand, Dee? That's precisely the kind of potential I was aiming for in the nobility. Do you not think it far more realistic than the sacred ancestor seeking the same by mixing our blood with that of the lowly humans?
15: You should have tried asking them.
13: Ask them? What are you saying? I make declarations. I tell them to take pride in their fates, that their bodies have been given over to the future of the nobility.
15: Are you satisfied now?
13: So that's it? You really are that sort of man, aren't you? One look at the sacred ancestor would tell me that. I have but one remaining desire. Dee, I want your blood.
1: Gilzen extended one hand. It was trembling.
13: I rank myself as a perfect being. However, to be honest, I find it difficult to entirely discount the other possibility. Or the dream the sacred ancestor had. If the two different paths of evolution were combined, a new line might be born. In the same way, if our two potentials were mixed, it might lead to a third, to new possibilities. Toward that end, I need your blood.
15: Is that why you returned? I'll grant your desire. But you'll have to draw my blood with your own hand.
13: I've injected myself with alien blood. you've been given the blood of a human. Which of these potentials best suits the universe? D, let us decide the matter once and for all. And with the blood that drains from your body, I shall search out new possibilities.
1: Gilson's declaration reverberated, crushing down on the darkness.
6: I'm exhausted and scared. Please, let's just hide somewhere.
1: Lilia ignored Vera's glum appeal. She had even grown sick of threatening the woman, and it wasn't in her nature to soothe people's fears. It was safe to say Vera had cause for grumbling. A number of times they'd encountered the castle's soldiers and monsters. All the soldiers had been slain, and they'd managed to make it past the monsters to get this far. Lilia no longer knew how far they'd walked, how many stairs they'd climbed, or how many times they'd changed moving sidewalks. She'd done well to make it this far with the doctor, who hadn't stopped shaking since Lori had gone missing.
4: Well, we're here. The Promised Land.
6: Where are we?
4: Gilson's bedroom.
6: What'll we do if Gilson's in there? There'll be hell to pay.
4: Wherever we go, there'll be hell to pay. Besides, this isn't Gilson's main bedroom. It's just one of five other resting places he has. The owner's not at home, and they say there's no better place for a burglar to hide than in the king's chambers.
6: But enough! Come on!
1: She knew under normal circumstances, she'd have long since abandoned the doctor. But she couldn't do that because of instructions from Dee. Though she'd also been bitten by Gilson, she'd barely come under his influence. The same should have been true for Dee. Yet, whenever Lilia's eyes fixed on that gorgeous visage, his patinaed voice came back to her. The harder she tried to drive it away, the more vividly it came back. Lilia had the feeling she'd become a slave to his mysterious beauty, body and soul. She checked the surveillance devices with an electronic sensor fastened to her belt. Even if the master of the house wasn't in, the defenses should still be active. The sensor informed her that the surveillance devices were not operating. It wasn't that she didn't find that strange, but Lilia was also thoroughly exhausted. Lilia gave the door a determined push. It opened easily. The bedroom was so opulent it made Lilia's eyes bug. Naturally, there were no windows or mirrors. The bed was a golden coffin.
4: That's odd.
6: What is?
4: I don't know. I just sense something. This was probably a mistake.
1: Lilia turned to the doctor and then saw a shadowy figure standing by the door.
4: Just perfect.
1: The creature, garbed in bizarre armor, could only be an alien foe. As she pushed Vera out of the way, Lilia simultaneously drew her longsword. The sword dashed out like the wind, cutting away the iron arrow that was flying at her. Another came, and she instinctively dodged it. As she dove off to the right, she extended her left arm. The gas-powered arrow launcher that covered it from the elbow to the wrist sent an iron arrow at the alien's solar plexus. Though they weren't as heavy as the aliens, her arrows could reach supersonic speeds. The alien's longsword flashed out, batting away one arrow, but a second one scored a direct hit. When the enormous figure dropped roughly to one knee, Lilia sailed through the air to attack with her sword. It parried, but too late. The power from the noble blood Lilia had received drove both the parrying blade and her own into the alien's head. Lilia reeled backward. The instant she desperately planted her unsteady feet, Lilia was assailed by a horizontal slash. She felt dizzy as she made a panicky leap back. Her waist struck something. The coffin. Her upper body arched back far, splayed across the coffin's lid. The enormous figure filled the huntress's field of view. It was leaping toward her. She was in no position to dodge the longsword it had raised high. Once again, dizziness dragged Lilia into darkness. Fighting it for her very life, she opened her eyes. Lilia and the alien were locked in a sort of embrace atop the coffin. But Lilia shoved it off for all she was worth. It rolled right off it without offering any resistance. A long spear jutted from its back. The twitching body quickly grew still. After 10,000 years, death had come to take this visitor from another world. Another figure stood in the doorway. Its gigantic form was identical to that of the recently deceased. Perhaps it was Gilson's DNA in her blood that told her the figure's nature in a flesh.
4: Which kind are you? Plain old-fashioned alien? Or are you one of Gilson's servants?
18: You are an intruder in Duke Gilson's resting place.
4: We're on the same side then, aren't we?
18: On the same side? You are an enemy of Duke Gilson.
4: No, I'm totally under his control, you know? Say, where is Duke Gilson now?
1: A strange killing lust swelled from every inch of the alien. The crossbow on its back crept up toward its shoulder.
4: Oh, wait, just a second. I'm on the same side you are.
18: On the same side?
4: Yeah, look.
1: Lilia lowered her scarf. It was unclear whether or not the alien looked at the teeth mark she exposed.
18: Why have you come here?
4: I spotted this creep. Tailing it led me here. I think it must have noticed that this was Duke Gilson's bedroom. I'm sure it's a good thing you came along.
1: There was the whir of what sounded like a motor, and the alien's crossbow changed its location. It pointed right at Lilia's heart.
4: Just a sec. What's all this?
18: Those teeth marks are Duke Gilson's.
4: Oh, aren't you the observant one?
1: Her world darkened unexpectedly. Apparently, the effects of the first alien scream still lingered. Staggering, the huntress slumped against the coffin. Her left hand brushed something hard. If she were shot through the heart, would she still be able to counterattack? She wasn't sure that she could. But no arrow was fired at her.
4: What's the matter? Go ahead and shoot already! That is, if you don't mind the off chance that you'll hit the coffin of your precious Duke Gilson.
1: The crossbow on the alien's shoulder trembled, manifesting the alien's vacillation.
4: If you don't say anything, I'm not going anywhere. Want to try and make me move?
1: The alien's right hand went for the longsword on its hip. It quickly switched to the firearm on its left side. Removing that too, the enormous figure stepped forward. It intended to get rid of Lilia with its bare hands. It headed right for her with broad strides. The floor quaked.
4: Come and get me.
1: Grabbing something with her left hand, she pulled it out and made a thrust straight ahead. The same long spear it had driven through one of its own kind now pierced the pit of its owner's stomach. Thanks to the added weight and speed of the creature, it poked out through its back. Ears already covered, Lilia dashed over to the doctor. Vera was slumped on the ground after hearing the supersonic waves. Lilia gave the woman a kick. She came around for a second, then fainted again.
4: Oh, damn you!
1: She grabbed Vera by the arm and stood her up. The doctor was still unsteady on her feet. Lilia threw her over her shoulder. The huntress's wounds screamed at her. Lilia ran for the door. The enemy was desperately trying to extract the spear. She didn't expect that blow to prove fatal. Sooner or later, it would pull that thing out and come after them. Lilia went through the doorway. She ran haphazardly down the corridor. Overhead, there was the sound of flapping wings closing on them from behind. Before she could lie flat on the floor, she felt impacts on her right shoulder and threw Vera's body over her left.
4: Help!
1: When her body was hoisted into the air, Lilia didn't resist. To the contrary, she found it a welcoming change. The flying creatures were no doubt carrying prey back to their nest. While she couldn't exactly say this was preferable to doing battle with the alien, she'd also have had a hard time denying it. They skimmed along just shy of the ceiling. And then, suddenly, the whole world opened up. Daylight and snowflakes surrounded them. A tremendous feeling of release coursed through the huntress's body. They were outside. They'd soared all the way up to the castle's summit. Far off through the blustering snow, mountain peaks and the land around them came into view. Suddenly, they began to descend. The vast rooftop was drawing nearer. Atop it, Lilia could make out a round nest fashioned from timbers and iron beams. Looking up at them were chicks. They were the size of human children, somewhere between a bird and a beast in appearance. Lilia changed to a backhanded grip on the sword in her right hand and jabbed backward with it decisively. Her thrust was instinctive, but it made contact. The bird released the two of them. Fighting back the impact reverberating through her gut, she straightened herself up and broke into a run. Beside her, dark brown forms spread enormous wings as they took to the air. They'd smacked right into the nest.
6: What happened? Where are we?
4: Up on the roof. It's okay. I think we've been saved.
6: But the snow will freeze.
1: Lilia made out a hazy gray shape 15 to 20 feet away. An exit hatch from the roof. After a bit of rest, all the women had to do was go down through it. Of course, if they rested too long, they'd turn into snowmen. The shape of the exit hatch had changed. Something stood in front of it. Something that spread its massive wings. Suddenly, its wings flew off to the right, and with them went its long beak and body.
6: Give me a break.
1: The thing that had just thrown the bird out of the way was a creature that had been brought here in its talons. Reason told her that must be the case. It had already freed itself from the long spear. Undoubtedly, it would need little time to heal its wounds. Upright and proud, like a temple guardian, it walked toward Lilia with a gait that made it clear the creature brimmed with confidence and a desire for slaughter. It was the alien loyal to Gilson.
4: Oh, man. What am I going to do?
6: It came right after us, didn't it?
4: It's no use. We've had it. We'll be killed.
6: Yeah, probably. Just give up, okay?
1: Vera suddenly stood up and started climbing across the castle wall. She was aided by old-fashioned loopholes for bows and guns. Putting her hands and feet into them, the doctor already had one leg over the edge by the time Lilia turned around.
6: Is she crazy?
1: Lilia put her own feet into the loopholes and grabbed hold of the doctor's ankle with her outstretched hand. Just as her fingers stretched for another hold on Vera, she found herself leaning away from the wall, bent at the waist. Behind her, the alien had its longsword raised to strike. The doctor and the huntress plunged headlong down into a world where the blizzard danced wildly. The impact was surprisingly light, but deep. The pair had landed in the snow. Working their arms and legs like mad, they crawled back toward the surface. They were soon out. Looking up at the castle, Lilia could see the roof about 60 feet above them. If all this snow hadn't slid off the backside of the roof and accumulated there, they probably would have been killed on impact.
4: I can't believe it. I wonder which one's blood I have to thank for this.
6: It's coming from the castle.
4: What?
1: Lilia turned her back toward the castle, where she witnessed a puff of snow shooting up a few yards from them. She was at a loss for words. The swirling snow burst apart. The alien was back.
6: Oh, that bastard doesn't give up!
1: Lilia got to her feet, long sword in one hand. It came at her from the right. She blocked its blow. The impact left her shaky. The blade the creature drew made a horizontal swipe at her torso. That too she parried. But she hadn't managed to plant her feet. She was sent flying a good 15 feet, where she sank into the snow.
6: Vera!
1: The enemy was closing on the doctor. Lilia pulled a knife from a sheath she wore on her right hip and tossed it. It landed right beside the doctor. Whether Vera noticed it or not was the question. The enemy raised its longsword to strike. Unable to make a sound, the woman quaked, and her body blurred. It wasn't due to the snow. Once again, the high-speed vibrations had come over Vera. Before her foe, who grunted in confusion and hesitated for a moment, the woman returned to her normal form. Her eyes gleamed. These weren't the eyes of a woman who could do nothing but cower. Her left hand reached into the snow beside her, slipping under the enemy's blade with perfect timing when it was thrust at her with deadly intent. Vera stabbed Lilia's knife into her foe's abdomen. The enemy hunched forward. A blow with average human strength probably would have bounced off the alien's armor. However, the high-speed vibrations had caused a change in the doctor, imbuing her slim arms with superhuman strength. Azura stepped away from her toppled foe. Lilia raced over to her. The deep snow caught at her feet. When she finally reached the doctor and took a position in front of her like a shield, her own knife sank into the snow before her. The enemy had recovered. Kicking up snow, it charged at them.
6: Are you up for this? Of course. Good.
1: The two of them dove in opposite directions. The longsword that swung down between them cut 10 feet into the snow. The weapon whipped around to the right. Lilia was the target. The alien had decided it would be best to get rid of her first. And it wasn't mistaken on that count. A black arrow flew out of nowhere. Unerringly true, it penetrated the alien's chest from behind. The enemy was normally on guard against sneak attacks, but these two women were overly formidable opponents. It couldn't afford to ignore them, and that had allowed an enemy behind it to make a move. Lilia and Vera were equally surprised. They could have understood if that had happened inside the castle, but now they were outside. Who could have... Then they realized something. Before they'd reached the castle, someone had slain the mountain folk with arrows. Hadn't that been Lori's father? A second and third arrow had been batted down. At a distance that was impossible to judge due to the blizzard, Lilia was able to detect a hazy form. The enormous figure charged toward it. The sight of it struggling to pull one leg after another from thigh-deep snow as it closed on its opponent was comical in spite of the alien's rage and murderous intent. When it had advanced 30 or 40 feet, a figure popped up at the alien's feet and drove the long spear in its right hand up through the enormous creature's crotch. It was difficult to say whether the weapon penetrated the alien so deeply due to the strength of the spear or the force of its wielder. It had struck the enemy in a vital spot. The enormous figure trembled. Green blood poured down like a waterfall on the spear wielder.
6: Is that... dust.
1: The bald bodyguard let go of what was apparently a homemade spear and tried to extricate himself from the snow. The snow collapsed. When the man stopped moving this time, the enemy thrust its blade deep into his chest. Dust arched backward. The sword blade rose for another thrust. The right half of the alien's face had been blown away. Vera threw herself at the creature's legs. Reeling unsteadily, the enemy swung its blade around. Vera bent backward. The snow that fell on her back was stained red. The gigantic figure advanced, moving right toward the doctor. Above the alien's head, a crimson flower sailed through the air. The instant her leap went into its descent, Lilia delivered the coup de grace she was aiming for. Her blade came down with every ounce of her strength behind it, and her foe's head split all the way down to its chest. She put her weight behind the sword. In a single motion, she split the creature all the way to the crotch. When she pulled her green gore-spattered form up from the snow, the body of the foe she'd split vertically slowly spread down the middle, then flopped down in the white snow. It didn't move a muscle. The alien fiend had finally been destroyed. By the time Lilia had dashed over to them, both Dust and Vera were barely breathing. To be killed so easily now. What had they been fighting for all this time, then?
6: Sorry you had to see me. Not quite at my most civilized.
4: Don't say that. You only did what was right.
1: Lilia couldn't believe she was saying these words. Was it the influence of the young man's blood? Or was it just...
6: What about... Dust?
19: I'm still kicking, Vera. And thanks. For covering for me like that, I mean.
6: The least I could do. By way of apology, I... 3 years ago, I let your daughter die.
4: Don't.
6: It's okay. Let me say this. 3 years ago, grade school children from the village climbed the mountain, and I went along as the doctor.
1: And then a mountain tiger had attacked them. Although the teacher and bodyguards had fought the beast, a 7-year-old girl had lost her life.
6: The girl was killed right beside me, and I couldn't budge an inch. I was so

0: Vera and I, we were husband and wife. But when that happened to our daughter...
1: Lilia didn't say anything. The tragedy of 3 years earlier had dragged on, and here it would finally end. Dust shut his eyes, taking his right hand. Lilia wrapped it around Vera's hand that she'd been holding.
2: Goodbye.
1: There was nothing else to say. The instant their blades locked together, Dee felt Gilson's strength surpass his own. But Dee had greater speed. Parrying the hunter's blow, Gilson put his weight behind the blade and forced it back through Dee. But the man in black broke free and made a slash at the nobleman with ungodly speed. Beneath his rent cape, his clothes too were split open, and fresh blood spilled from him. As if to crush that disgrace, Gilson lashed out with his blade. Clangs rang out from steel on steel to the accompaniment of showers of sparks. And every time the figures in gold and black changed direction like the wind, their murderous intention shifted as well. Gilson struck at the hunter and Dee parried. Gilson smashed into the hunter, shoulder first. A normal human Dee could have easily deflected, but this was someone with the monstrous strength of a vampire, and Dee was knocked backward, impacting on a stone wall. As his body sank, he made a horizontal swipe of his sword. Having casually pressed forward, Gilson found his right knee devastated, sending him reeling backward.
3: Gah! Did you bump the door controls? Have a good look, Dee. See what the interior of my reactor is like.
1: Not turning, Dee reached back with his left arm and held out the palm of his hand. Behind him was a white-hot river of slime. From an unknown source to an equally unknown destination, the goop that could only be described as boiling sludge coursed from right to left.
3: Surprise! There is no nuclear reactor. Initially, I used nuclear power to form a light water reactor. But through torture, I obtained the secrets of the aliens' energy. Dee, this is the core of a galactic drive.
1: Dee didn't know whether or not this hot slime flowed all the way to the far side of the Milky Way. However, when the young man pulled his left hand back, after no more than the span of a breath, his expression contained only a beautifully frightening air of the supernatural and nothingness.
3: If you were to fall into it, you'd be banished to the ends of the galaxy. What say you, Dee? Will you not calm yourself and aid me in my aims?
1: Dee leapt into the air. As he avoided the blade being swung straight down at him, the hunter also changed the angle of his own attack, and Gilson rubbed his empty hand against his right cheek, wiping up some of the blood that spilled from his deeply carved flesh. He put his fingers in his mouth and licked them.
3: Just what I would expect from the sacred ancestor's sole success. When I first laid eyes on you, even I had to wonder if perhaps he had truly chosen the correct path. However, I regret that now. I'm forced to by the alien power that fills every inch of me. Look, Dee, at the wounds you dealt.
1: The nobleman didn't need to tell him. Dee had seen with his own eyes how the wounds to Gilson's abdomen and knee, as well as the one the hunter had just left on his cheek, had all vanished without a trace. Even considering the nobility's startling regenerative powers, such a recovery was impossible.
3: Oh, how it fills me. The energy of another world fostered on the far side of the universe. Dee, experience it and die.
1: The nobleman spun himself around as he swung his sword hard at the hunter. But this was no longer the same Gilson. Still poised to parry, Dee was sent flying backward a great distance. The blade didn't touch him, yet his black garb split open in a straight line. Not only that, but the hunter's blood went flying as well.
4: Cut you in exactly the same place, didn't he?
1: Gilson charged forward with a deadly flurry of blows. Dee parried or dodged them, but was driven back to the brink of the boiling sludge.
3: Have at you!
1: Striking from a high position, the sword blade suddenly swished down low, shooting up from below in a scooping motion. Blood spouted from Dee's right knee. It had been a blow neither his fighting instincts nor his reflexes had been able to stop. As the hunter staggered, heat struck his back.
3: No place left to go.
1: Gilson

0: raised his sword beside his head like a bat, and then he switched the blade to his left hand with unbelievable speed to be driven straight down right at Gilson's feet.
1: Gilson!
2: Imagine finding you still lurking about, Mother.
0: Gilson didn't take his eyes off of Dee for 1 minute. His face had begun to depart from human lines, but expressions only a human face could wear surfaced on it, alternating between looks of love and hate.
2: Your son has become a new sort of noble, fundamentally changing the very nature of the nobility. All the old things are fated to be disposed of. That includes you, dear mother.
0: Gilson stepped off to the side. A small shadow remained at his feet. It quivered 2 or 3 times, then moved no more.
2: I've done away with my mother. The one who held me back. The traitor who schemed to have me banished to the far reaches of the frontier. Dee, don't even think of asking how I could do such a thing to my own mother.
0: The noble raised his sword by the side of his head. Dee held his blade out straight in front of him, aligning with Gilson's eyes.
2: I'll have your head, Dee. Know that the blood that drips from it will create a new chapter in the history of the nobility.
0: The figure that charged forward was an enormous mass of energy. Dee didn't flee, but rather ran forward too. As they passed each other, the cutting sounds overlapped. When Dee turned to look back, his left arm was missing from the elbow down. Gilson was slumped on the floor.
1: Dee.
0: Then his head fell off, right into the stream of white sludge. When the splashes from the torso had followed, it had subsided. Dee finally let the strength drain from his body and simply gazed at the sludge.
3: He said that was the energy of the galactic drive. Will Gilson's damned head and body be carried to the ends of the universe?
4: I must thank you.
5: My aim from the beginning was the Duke.
0: The source of the voice had to be the man known as Budges.
5: You've seen how the Duke acted. That's why I did it.
4: And it never occurred to you to take me out while you were at it?
5: You left me no opening. Besides...
4: Yes.
5: I once had an audience with the sacred ancestor. He was so much like...
0: The voice stopped there. Dee's eyes had given off bloodlight.
5: Oh, those eyes. Just a glare from them makes even bodiless me feel like I'm being physically torn apart. Come to think of it, could you really be? Could your highness be?
0: Returning his blade to its sheath, Dee bent down and retrieved his left arm from where it lay at his feet. He lined up the wounds.
3: What's this?
0: A tiny face surfaced in the palm of the hunter's left hand. It furrowed what might have been its brow, or perhaps just more wrinkles. The arm wouldn't fuse at the elbow.
3: What the hell?
4: It's the way Gilson cut me. It'll reattach sooner or later. It's just that it may take a day, or a week, or a month.
3: Well, that ain't good. In the meantime, if you were to get... Well, at any rate, Gilson's been slain. Meaning your work should be finished. Let's get going.
4: I have something to do first. I heard that Jean had the child. Where are they?
5: Come with me.
0: Just as Gilson had said, Lori was in one of the castle's rooms with Jean. It was the infirmary. Jean continued to give makeshift medical care to the large number of wounded soldiers, while Lori learned by watching her and also pitched in.
6: I tell you, Dee, this child is more suited to doctoring than I. So much so that I'd love to keep him here in the castle to focus on treating the injured. How would you like that?
7: Gee, I don't know.
6: It's fine. Go with him, Dee. What do you intend to do about the castle?
4: I've done what I was hired to do. You can live here or move somewhere else, whichever suits you. But if I'm asked to slay the lot of you, I will be back.
6: It seems it would be best if we went back to sleep, wouldn't it?
5: It certainly would. If we sleep for a million years, the world will probably change some more. Perhaps the time of the nobility will have returned.
3: Or maybe no one will even remember them.
5: Good point. No one would remember us. Maybe there wouldn't even be anyone left at all.
0: Dee turned without saying a word. The boy followed after him. The two of them went down the corridor without a backward glance. It was then that Lori recalled something and proceeded to tell Dee all about it. The snow still swirled in savage confusion, turning the roof of the castle into a white peak. At the top of that mountain, a diminutive form climbed through the snow to place a pair of small wooden plaques. Folding his hands together before the modest grave markers, Lori recited a short and simple prayer before going back down the snowy incline to Dee. The snowstorm was returning the sparkle to the world. Dawn was near.
7: That keeps my promise to Mr. Gray.
4: I'm going down the mountain. I don't have time to look for your father now, but I'm sure someone else will be coming up here.
0: The nobles who'd returned to life wouldn't be left to their own devices. Humans were no longer powerless. Perhaps Dee envisioned the future destruction of the castle.
7: I understand. I'll come up again on my own. Besides, I get the feeling I know what I should do just from having been up here.
4: When I visit the village again someday, I'll probably find a fine doctor here.
0: Something that bordered on the miraculous occurred, though the boy probably didn't realize it. Dee extended his right hand and rubbed the boy's head.
4: I don't know how smart you are, but you're brave. Braver than anyone.
0: Dee turned toward the exit from the roof.
4: Shall we go?
7: Sure.
0: The two of them walked back across the roof. After they'd advanced 5 or 6 paces, the door opened, and a figure bounded out. It was Jean. Half her body was stained with fresh blood.
6: The Duke! He took down Budge's! Run for it!
0: From the crack in the door, a stark light coursed out, piercing the warrior woman's heart from behind before stabbing into the ground at Dee's feet. It looked more like a long icicle than a spear. The exit from the roof burst outward. It wasn't an explosion. It had been blown apart by the internal pressure. Deflecting the flying shrapnel with a single wave of his long coat, Dee gazed at the enormous golden figure who sailed down onto the roof. His landing made the roof shudder. Standing there with an icicle gripped in his right hand and a long sword in his left was none other than Duke Gilson. But how completely he'd changed. Every human feature of his face was warped, with a great chasm stretching from his right eye to his forehead. On the left side of his face, the lips were pulled up higher, and the few teeth that remained in his mouth gave a sense less of idiocy and more of ghastly insanity. A twisted hand reached out toward Dee, and as the figure, badly stooped at the waist, pressed forward on similarly misshapen legs, he was more reminiscent of a spider than a human being. Dee pushed Lori toward a mound of snow and drew his sword.
4: Back again, Gilson.
0: Realizing that Dee still lacked his left hand, Gilson extended his icicle spear. Though it looked like ice, it was a collection of free-floating molecules from the air, coalesced into a long spear that was harder than iron. Dee knocked it away with his sword. As he did so, his blade shattered. Gilson also had a sword. When the nobleman made a diagonal swipe at Dee, the hunter parried the sword with his right fist. Catching the blade between his index and middle finger, he stopped it. As Gilson was no ordinary noble, but rather had become a fiend of the universe, it was truly an ungodly display of skill by the hunter. However, look at how the sword split the area between the fingers, slicing through Dee's hand almost to the wrist. Gilson hauled back with the icicle spear. Dee had no left hand with which to block it. Gilson tried to thrust his spear forward. Something happened. It was something to rival even the cosmic terror that lurked in the memory of the Milky Way. A miracle, even. blood light shot from Dee's eyes, and it seared Gilson's eyes and brain. Still sunk in the snowbank, Glory saw the thing that had been Gilson's stagger and back away. Dee jumped clear, swinging his right hand sharply. Flying from it to pierce Gilson's chest was the sword Gilson had used to split Dee's right hand. As the giant grabbed it by the hilt and tried desperately to pull it out, Dee sprang at his chest. Gilson instantly vanished. He'd used his ability to teleport, and it put him right behind Dee. However, Dee wasn't there. He too had vanished. Gilson suddenly stood stock still in astonishment, and Dee appeared right by his chest. The hunter's bloodied hand seized the hilt that jutted from the nobleman's chest, and Dee pushed with all his might. The blade of the sword protruded from the Duke's back. Gilson's body was enveloped by purplish smoke. Within the smoke, a sort of mass began falling away in chunks. Chunks of skin, of flesh. The disintegration of Duke Gilson had begun.
7: He's melting?
0: In its death throes, the enormous body left off countless jets of wildly dancing purple smoke. And when they touched the castle walls or floor, the stony material was instantly reduced to sludge.
7: Dee, if the castle melts and the snow melts, the village will be flooded!
1: Dee! Dee! Ah, Dee! I am undone! How did you slay me? The light in your eyes... was that... could it be... a power the sacred ancestor gave you? Dee! I didn't ultimately triumph over the sacred ancestor, did I? Please! Tell me that it's not so!
0: The giant collapsed, purplish smoke enveloping his golden cape, dissolving it. It and everything else. Dee ran over to Lori, tucked him under one arm, and raced for the castle wall.
4: Shut your eyes. Here we go.
0: The two of them jumped. On the same drift of snow where Lilia and Vera had previously landed, Dee lightly came to a rest. He should have sunk down past his knees, but the snow didn't even come up to his ankle. It was a matter of the way Dee carried himself. Shrouded in purple smoke up to its very zenith, the castle was swiftly vanishing like something out of a nightmare. As it collapsed, it touched the snowy slope where Dee and the boy stood. And at that instant, a dazzling light colored the world. Even Dee had to lower the brim of his traveler's hat, while Lori was briefly blinded. When the world finally began to etch itself into the boy's retinas, Lori saw what had happened.
7: The castle's gone?
4: And no avalanche or flood either.
0: The snowfield where the castle had stood had only collapsed a bit around the edges, but otherwise retained its original shape. The disappearance of the castle was like waking from a dream, and it had occurred without the need for any energy at all. As he stood there dumbfounded, Lori noticed that Dee had turned around and was facing the other way. The composed relief that filled the boy's heart at first allowed him to sense the presence of someone behind him. Could it be...
7: Dad?
0: Though snow continued to fall, there was no wind. Four figures stood behind a veil of white silk gauze. One of them stepped forward, taking on definite shape and color. It was Lilia. The boy stared at her, and then his gaze focused on the remaining three figures. Expectation, curiosity, and fear whirled in his eyes.
7: Is my father there?
8: Could be. Haven't asked him his name, but I suppose the face bears some resemblance. No, that's probably just my imagination. Dee, those two in the back are Vera and Dust. The man the boy thinks is his father seems to have the same condition I do. While he was bitten by Gilson, he didn't become a servant, but kept wandering outside the castle. He knew how he'd be treated if he were to go back among people. And more than that, he wasn't sure he could control his own actions. He says he doesn't remember when or how he came to be here. He also forgets whether or not he had any kids.
0: Lori stepped forward towards the group gathered before him.
7: Goodbye, Dee.
8: Dust and I will guarantee the child's safety. We'd like Lori to be here, too. We were bitten by a man who came up the mountain with your father. But it's okay. We stopped at the victim stage. And neither Dust nor I have come under the control of that man.
4: I don't believe that.
8: Please, believe it. I have an idea, Dee. Come stay with us for 3 days. After that, we'll disappear into the mountains. If you think we're acting strangely, or any time you like, please go ahead and kill us.
4: What'll you do in those 3 days?
8: Teach this child what I know. I can't go back to the village any longer. I'll live in the mountains with Dust. We know Gilzin's been destroyed, but we just can't go back to being human. Probably because of his alien blood. But it could be years before the next doctor comes to our village. In the meantime, this child will be their doctor. Dee, I was bitten by this man here, but he was bitten by Gilzin. Being a doctor, I was able to absorb the alien medical knowledge that Gilzin's blood carried. In 3 days, I'll be able to help the child master medical techniques unknown to mankind. Just 3 days, Dee. And someday he'll go to the capital, and when he does, the human race will begin to learn a new kind of medicine at the hands of this child. Won't that be wonderful?
4: What do you want to do?
6: I'm going with them.
4: I think I'll keep you company.
0: The two of them started walking. Lori turned and looked, raising one hand to the rooted Lilia.
6: Goodbye, miss.
0: Waving back with a wry grin, Lilia could only watch through the gusting snow as the tall man's shadowy form faded from view.
9: This isn't the end, you know. I'll thank you to remember who gave me one of these kisses. Someday, we'll meet again somewhere out on the frontier. When we do, if I've become one of the nobility, I'll die by your hand.
0: The huntress's voice melted into the snow. All the human shapes were swallowed up by the whiteness, and shortly thereafter, the sole remaining figure turned around and buried herself in the snow that even now continued to fall.

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Kimberly Cochran as Lilia. Alicia Beltran as Vera. Terrence Azelford as Hand. Elias Halil as Cray. Alex Hill Knight as Gilson. And Aaron Lynn as Lori. 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Executive producers Angie Cornett, Dwayne Beeman, and Matt Webb. 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

0: Now, the rest of the story. I don't know what you'd call this. Technological archaeology? When researchers go back through the patent records looking for something of interest? Better still, something of value in overlooked technology? But whatever you call it, Malcolm McCulloch did it. He is an electrical engineer at Oxford University, and he found this design, this simple, brilliant design for an environmentally friendly refrigerator. Now, you see, the modern refrigerator has been called an environmental nightmare. How it works, as you know, is it compresses and expands fluorocarbons, man-made greenhouse gases, potentially more damaging than carbon dioxide, and their increasingly widespread manufacture has long worried environmentalists. So imagine the delight of this Oxford engineer, this Malcolm McCulloch, when he discovered a non-fluorocarbon refrigerating system. Guess what else? No electricity either. No electricity. No moving parts. Pressurized gases, of course. But not fluorocarbons. The design stipulated only ammonia, butane, and water. This Oxford engineer had uncovered a green refrigerator almost 80 years before we did. Just some idea two fellows came up with. Two men named Al and Leo. They tinkered it together, apparently satisfied themselves, and there was the patent, of course. They must have anticipated getting rich on their invention, though there is no record of their having done so. And not much else is known about the circumstances of this green refrigerator, except that the system was used in part, at least, in the earliest kitchen refrigerators. Although when more efficient compressors became popular in the 1950s, the ones using Freon, that original technology was abandoned, and obviously the patent had been neglected and forgotten too. But in the hands of Malcolm McCulloch, what's old became new again. He and a team of Oxford colleagues studied the near-century-old design. Eagerly but carefully, they built a prototype. And what do you know? It worked. It worked. It's going to take a little more fine-tuning to demonstrate its commercial viability, but McCulloch promises big things from his green refrigerator. Well, not his, of course, Leo and Al's. It's their design, after all. Doug Parr, who is chief scientist for Greenpeace in the United Kingdom, is especially excited. Developing countries require more cooling apparatus. Parr says they need it for preserving food and for air conditioning, and for them, an environmentally friendly refrigerator that doesn't run on a great deal of energy, why, it would be like a miracle. And if this all comes to pass, if this old design sweeps through our new world and revolutionizes the technology of refrigeration, you and I are going to remember two fellows who told you so. The kings of cold and green, Hungarian physicist Leo Szilard, and his co-inventor, whose other ideas attracted much more attention. He was a German physicist named Albert Einstein. The Einstein refrigerator? The Einstein refrigerator. Now you know the rest of the story. Now, the rest of the story. It was a warm summer evening. The beautiful ship, all white and gold, set sail for the open sea. The first star had not yet shone when somebody on deck looked back and saw the rowboats, dozens of rowboats, swarming between the ship and the shore, headed their way. It was a tradition of sorts that cadets from the Naval College nearby would row out to bid departing vessels bon voyage, and this particular evening was no exception. As the rowboats drew nearer, passengers aboard the ship gathered at the rail to watch. Then one by one the tiny craft turned back to port, and the passengers dispersed. They had failed to realize that one rowboat remained, a rowboat with a solitary young cadet at the oars. Athletic, flaxen-haired, his piercing blue eyes searched the ship's deck until they beheld a young girl. There she was, in the gently descending twilight, peering at him from the rail through binoculars as he bobbed and pitched in the ship's wake. They'd met only that day. The young cadet had been summoned from morning chapel to look after two sisters, ages 9 and 13, while their parents were visiting the school. They were staying at the Admiral's house, where the cadet found the girls amusing themselves with a train set, which had been elaborately laid out on the floor of the nursery. Perhaps they were hungry, he had suggested. The girls nodded, and the cadet prepared a tray of ginger biscuits and lemonade. Afterward, they played croquet in the garden, and then went down to the tennis court, where the cadet showed the girls how to jump over the net. And all the while, the older sister, the 13-year-old, never took her eyes off that handsome young man. Now it was evening. There they were, gazing intently at each other across the water, for some reason neither completely understood. He looked so much like a young Viking, the girl thought, with those strong, sharp features and that fair hair and those ice-blue eyes. And she felt very much at that moment, for the first time in her young life, like a princess. A princess, perhaps abducted by infamous pirates and prepared for her rescue by the shining young man whose silhouette stood etched against the darkening day. That dream was shattered by the captain's stern voice. "You there, young man, turn back now, or we shall have to send you back." Indeed, the shoreline was growing distant. The girl brought the binoculars down slowly from her face, and then impetuously, wildly, she began to wave. The Viking smiled and waved back and rode for home. Sometimes on this barren earth where fairy tales wither and die, a few flourish, if only for magical moments. And so it happened one day in July of 1939, when an 18-year young cadet at the Dartmouth Royal Naval College was called upon to babysit two young sisters. You see, he began writing letters to the elder sister thereafter. For the fair-haired Viking, who rode out to the departing royal yacht that evening, was in fact a young prince, and the girl, for the first time, really felt like a princess. Today the world nods in reverence to both of them, Prince Philip, and his and England's Queen Elizabeth. Only now you know the rest of the story.
1: Now, the rest of the story. In a field of little more than 60 acres on the outskirts of 18th century Paris, there was buried treasure. By day, soldiers of the king's army patrolled the perimeter of the field. Their orders were to admit no one. The peasants who lived in the surrounding countryside were most curious. Sometimes they'd gather at a nearby glen to watch the changing of the guard. Just what had the king buried out there? No one knew for certain, only that whatever it was, it must be valuable indeed. Why else would sentries be placed to protect it? Then one of the locals got an idea. Next evening, the moon would be gone from the sky. So far, no torches had been used to light the property at night, so perhaps some of the braver citizens could band together and venture out into the darkness and dig up the king's treasure. The other peasants blanched at the thought that would be invasion of government land, theft of the king's private property. If Louis XVI knew they were even entertaining such a notion, it would surely mean the guillotine. But as the argument persisted and the risks were evaluated, those in favor of the daring scheme increased to 2, and then 3, and finally 4. That would be enough men to carry out the mission. And so on the appointed evening, at the appointed late hour, the 4 fearless peasants met at the same glen, each bearing a shovel. There was no moon, no torchlight, only 1 sleeping guard. Stealthily, in single file, the invasion party crept toward the king's field. Bathed only in faint starlight, they would stick close, dig fast, and get out. And next day, the 4 comrades proudly displayed their prize before the other peasants. This was the king's treasure, they asked excitedly. Yes, there was even more, much more, where that had come from. Well, wouldn't you know, within a month or so, most everyone in the countryside had pilfered from the king's property. But this no one knew. That the king's soldiers, the sentries who guarded the treasure, had been instructed to look the other way. You see, it was a young man named André Parmentier who buried that treasure for King Louis XVI, and it was both André's and Louis's sincerest intention that the treasure be a gift to the French people. But both realized that as a gift it might be rejected, whereas if it were guarded by the king's soldiers, the temptation to steal it would be irresistible. You see, André Parmentier was an apothecary and a horticulturist, and he was concerned about the dietary deficiencies of France's poor. So his plan was to introduce a most nutritious something into the French diet, something most Frenchmen were afraid to eat. But first he had to overcome their apprehension by playing on their curiosity and their greed. That's why André planted it on guarded government land, to trick the French people for their own good into pilfering and sampling and eventually enjoying and then and thereafter nourishing themselves on potatoes. Only now you know the rest of the story.
0: Now, the rest of the story. In the winter of 1851, a cargo vessel out of Hong Kong spotted a foundering Japanese junk in the Pacific. The junk sank. Her crew of 17 was taken aboard the cargo ship. From their own vessel, the Japanese sailors salvaged a box. A box containing the ship's log and a navigation chart, a compass, some gold and silver Japanese coins, and a small bag of something called Japan peas. March 4, the cargo ship arrived at the port of San Francisco, but the Japanese seamen were not permitted to disembark. They were quarantined, at least until the status of their health could be determined. March 15, it's 11 days later now, the Japanese sailors were still aboard the docked vessel. They were still there pleading to be released. Standing on the dock was a physician, Dr. Benjamin Edwards. Gold fever had brought him to the West Coast. He was now returning home to Alton, Illinois, was about to embark on the first leg of that journey. In fact, he was standing there watching the ship take on provisions when a man approached him and explained the plight of the Japanese sailors. "Would Dr. Edwards please examine them?" the man asked. Dr. Edwards said he would. So he was taken aboard, where he found the men in good spirits and in good health. When the examinations were finished, Dr. Edwards signed the necessary papers. The Japanese were free to go. The sailors expressed their gratitude to the physician. Would he please accept some reimbursement for his services? Dr. Edwards said no, it was quite all right. He had been glad to help. But then, one of the seamen reached down into the box they had salvaged and withdrew that little sack of Japan peas. "Would Dr. Edwards please accept these, if only as a token of their esteem, as a very simple thank you?" Well, Dr. Edwards smiled, took the bag, and went home. San Franciscans became instantly enamored of the liberated Japanese sailors. Their remarkable clothing and exotic homeland got them into the newspapers, even got them invited to society events. Surely this was the beginning of commerce and communication between Japan and the United States, some said. But it was not. The Japanese sailors eventually returned to the Orient, just as Dr. Benjamin Edwards returned to Alton, Illinois, with his bag of Japan peas. He considered them useless, but he then presented them to a friend who had a garden, a neighbor named John Less, who then planted the peas and grew some more and sent them to horticultural societies all over the country and ultimately all over the world. 100 years previous, there had been an attempt to introduce that very crop to American soil, but that attempt had failed. What succeeded, what started, what became a 9 million acre, 2 billion bushel business in the state of Illinois alone, was a token gesture, a gesture of appreciation, a thank you from a handful of Japanese seamen more than 100 years ago. Of course, you know what was then called the Japan peas, as soybeans. But now you know the rest of the story.

0: Variety really is the spice of life. 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
1: Old Uncle Ned had troubles all his own. He had an old yellow cat that wouldn't leave home. Tried everything we knew to keep the cat away. Even gave it to a preacher going far, far away. But the cat came back, cat came back. Thought he was a goner, but the cat came back. He just wouldn't stay away. Now the cat had company one night out in the yard. Someone threw a boot jack and they threw it mighty hard. Hit the cat behind the head and give him quite a fright. Then along come a brute rat, knocked him out of sight. But the cat came back, cat came back. Thought he was a goner, but the cat came back. He just wouldn't stay away. Now the cat was a terror, so we thought it was best. Give him to a fella who was headed out west. The train went around the corner and it hit a broken rail. Not a soul aboard that train lived to tell the tale. But the cat came back, the cat came back. Thought he was a goner, but the cat came back. He just wouldn't stay away. Then we gave him to a fisherman with a dollar note. Told him to take him up the river in a boat. Tied him in a sack with a rock that weighed a pound. Then we had to drag the river. The fisherman was drowned. But the cat came back, the cat came back. Thought he was a goner, but the cat came back. He just wouldn't stay away. And we gave him to a fella going up in a balloon. Told him to leave him with the man in the moon. The balloon, it bursted, and everybody said, 10 miles below, they picked the man up dead. But the cat came back, cat came back. Thought he was a goner, but the cat came back. He just wouldn't stay away. Now the farmer on the corner's gonna kill the cat on sight. Loaded up his shotgun with nails and dynamite. And he waited in the garden till the cat came around. Seven little pieces of the man was all we found. But the cat came back, cat came back. Thought he was a goner, but the cat came back. He just wouldn't stay away. Yeah, the cat came back, cat came back. Thought he was a goner, but the cat came back. He just wouldn't stay away.

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But I lit my first and watched a small kid playing with the can that he was kicking. 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And Lord, it took me back to something

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And I stopped beside a Sunday school and listened to the songs they were singing.

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On a Sunday morning sidewalk, I'm wishing, Lord, that I was stoned. 'Cause there's something in a Sunday that makes a body feel alone. And there's nothing short of dying that's half as lonesome as the sound of a sleeping city sidewalk and Sunday mornings

Man, what's going on? Why can't I deal with this? Mother, stop fighting with Dad. Why do you have to be like this? I'm so confused in this household. Constant arguing. Why can't this be a happy home?

0: I strongly believe.
1: I think you're.
2: I have the right to. Some people live in a world of censorship, forced to keep their thoughts and ideas quiet. 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

0: The rest of the story. To review the evolution of the modern motor car from its standing start is to recognize that our nation in those days had genius to spare. Henry Ford and Louis Chevrolet, Chrysler and Duryea, Olds and Dodge and Durant, and yet none, not one, was as remarkable as Ralph Teeter. You never heard of Ralph Teeter? You will never say that again. In provincial Hagerstown, Indiana, population 914, when the 20th century began, young Ralph's earliest memories were of the bicycle shop, working alongside his patient father and uncles repairing bicycles. Age 9, he envisioned one with 4 wheels. You've seen those railroad inspection cars, large enough to carry a work crew of 4 men and their tools to a job site, yet light enough so they can lift it on and off the tracks when they hear a train coming? The first one, pedal-powered, was the brainchild of Ralph Teeter. By 1901, he hand-made an engine to propel it. In fact, Ralph hand-built a working automobile when he was 12. To the generation that grew up with early automobiles, perfect circle piston rings was like all one word. Ralph Teeter perfected the circle. In World War I, our Navy's engineers were bottlenecked because high-speed rotors for torpedo boat destroyers tore themselves up. Ralph Teeter balanced them. In 1922, he designed and patented the first-ever selective gear shift for automobiles. By World War II, a national speed limit challenged any motorist to watch both the highway and the speedometer at the same time. So, Ralph Teeter invented an accelerator which would resist pressure at a preset speed, and the cruise control was born. In 1938, the prestigious Society of Automotive Engineers made him its president. Ralph's personal world expanded to include a beautiful wife. Through young people, he multiplied his talents. He tutored Boy Scouts. He was founder of Junior Achievement. By 1988, he was inducted into the Automotive Hall of Fame. And yet for all Ralph Teeter's contributions to the evolution of the motor car, he never drove one. Never. Not once. Not even the car which he built by hand. Ralph Teeter has been called a man of vision. He certainly was. He foresaw the future and improved it. He made it more comfortable, more convenient. And he made it more safe for us all. And yet, though he could see all the way to tomorrow, since childhood, he never saw the light of day. For Ralph Teeter, who conceived and created an automobile when he was 12, who invented rail cars and vital technology for Navy ships, who built the first ever modern gear shift and cruise control, he, Ralph, worked in a workshop equipped with the most delicate close-tolerance tools, but not a single light bulb. For Ralph Teeter, though his gifted brain and skilled hands created mechanical and electrical components of intricate complexity since a workshop accident at the age of 8 and for the rest of his enormously productive life, was totally blind. And now you know the rest of the story. Now, the rest of the story. In the wake of our unforgettable all-too-recent past, now it may be told, prior to that most infamous ever 7-Eleven, in June, 8 specially trained terrorists were smuggled into the United States, not across the Canadian or Mexican borders, but by sea in the middle of the night. 4 of them landed in the vicinity of Ponte Vedra Beach, Florida, 4 more, Long Island, New York. Dressed as everyday Americans, they had in their pockets among them more than $150,000 in United States currency for expenses and bribes. In ordinary-looking suitcases, they had deadly explosives. Their plan, quite unlike any terrorist plot revealed thus far, was this. The two teams were to rendezvous in St. Louis on the 4th of July. There, camouflaged by the din of celebratory fireworks, they would start bombing stores and factories, electric plants, water supplies, bridges, and more. Their aim was as much to panic the American public as it was to disable vital facilities. And their campaign of terror and destruction was to proceed throughout the nation over a period of 2 years.
1: For the Florida team, everything went according to plan. Consulting transit schedules, they boarded a bus to Jacksonville, continued by train north and west. The New York team was not so fortunate. Shortly after their arrival on that deserted beach, an unarmed Coast Guardsman named John Cullen spotted the group's leader and, suspicious, questioned him. The foreigner slipped Cullen $260 and told him to keep his mouth shut. The young guardsman agreed and walked off into the fog, but promptly thereafter notified his superiors, who in turn alerted the FBI. By then, the New York Four were on a train to Manhattan. But that group's leader, the one who had originally bribed the Coast Guardsman, concluding that the bribe had almost certainly not worked, decided that he would surrender to authorities and rat out his comrades in exchange for leniency. And that plan did work. In no time, the remaining seven would-be terrorists were apprehended. The Florida squad had made it as far as Chicago. And you, until this moment, never knew. Because instead of subjecting the suspects to what's popularly conceived as due process, all eight of them were turned over to a military commission. And as you were utterly unaware, the United States Supreme Court met secretly to determine whether the men in custody could thus be denied the safeguards of the civilian justice system. And the High Court voted, yes, they could. And so, cloaked in complete secrecy, the men were tried. The two who had cooperated with authorities were spared, were deported. The six who had not were executed. And you never knew. And that's not all. At least partly because the slash of that terrible swift sword went unheard, the United States mainland was spared any further threat from foreign terrorists for another half century. For once upon a pair of furtive submarine landings in June of 1942, there were eight prospective German saboteurs prepared to destroy America the Beautiful from the inside. But they, as would a future generation of fear-mongers, overestimated themselves and underestimated us. And now you know the rest of the story.
2: Now, the rest of the story. Among the makers of majestic pipe organs for churches and universities, Charles Fiske is a legend. He grew up in Cambridge, Massachusetts. As a teenager, he was somewhat of an electronics wizard. He was building tube amplifiers before there was such a term as high fidelity. Later, he went to Harvard, then to Stanford. Then he abandoned his burgeoning scientific career for the beautiful world of music. 1954, he became the apprentice of renowned organ maker Walter Holtkamp. Within 18 months, Charles had earned a partnership in the Andover Organ Company. And by 1959, he owned that company. And by 1962, he had moved to Gloucester, Massachusetts, as C.B. Fiske Incorporated. Charles never did resume the interest in electronics that had made him the teen talk of the town. In fact, there was something decidedly anti-technological in the Charles Fiske approach to organ making. First, all Fiske organs are tracker organs, no electronics. Simply woods and rods and wires, as one might find in a pipe organ centuries old. Charles even quarreled with that one lonesome 20th century touch found in all modern trackers, the electric blower motor. He understood that nobody wanted to stand around in the church basement hand-pumping organ bellows, not nowadays. But he also understood that the organs of old rendered a slightly irregular warbling sound. So, in 1968, yet nobody proposed that the barely perceptible warble be restored to the tracker organ, that the modern, super-consistent electronic blowers and the wind supply regulators not be allowed to smudge the beauty, what he called the natural grace of the past. Now, that proposal was vigorously denounced by his colleagues at the time. It would take them a decade or so to see it his way, but the point is, Charles Fiske was a proud reactionary. With loving hands, he fashioned the charm of a thousand yesterdays from the same materials our ancestors used, almost as though he were intentionally turning away from some terrible vision, or as though attempting to atone for some past unpardonable sin. And in fact, there was a private nightmare that cast its shadow on his dreams. It began before Stanford, before Harvard, when the slender brown-haired boy genius in electronics was sent to Chicago to work on the top-secret Manhattan Project. That's right. At 20, he was assigned to the now infamous laboratories at Los Alamos, where he spent the remainder of World War II, and where those same hands, which would eventually lovingly, repentantly fashion instruments of beauty, once created instruments of terror and destruction. The great Charles Fiske died December 16, 1983, but his masterworks of musical glory and spiritual peace live on. Often the admirers of those magnificent tracker organs will gaze at them in wonder to envision that their creator, before turning from a brilliant career in electronics and in nuclear physics, helped to devise the detonators for the world's first atomic bombs. Only now you know the rest of the story. Now, the rest of the story. Milton Teagle made a career of being fat, 5 feet seven, 268 pounds fat. He'd come to Italy to study art, but now anytime anybody needed a fat man for a motion picture or for a television ad, they called Milton. There were two movies, for example, Satyricon and the Clowns, that were casting for a fat man. So, of course, filmmaker Fellini hired Milton. European advertisers were always looking around for rotund characters, dancing meatballs, talking grapes, and their first choice was always Fat Milton. So after a year or two, Milton Teagle had sold everything from margarine and soap to candy bars and car tires, and by the spring of 1969, he was the corpulent king of commercial comedy. Was as well known to Italian television viewers as were any other television stars. Then one rainy April afternoon in Florence, Milton decided to throw all of his fat fame and fat fortune away. He was making a personal appearance. It was 6 p.m. when Milton returned to his car, and there, clamped between a windshield and a wiper blade, he found an envelope on which were written these words: "You are very funny, but fat people die young. Please don't die." The blue ink was bleeding in the rain. There was no signature. And as he stood there clutching the envelope, Milton got a big lump in his throat. It was, he thought, that somebody cared, really cared, whether he lived or died. The words haunted him all that evening: "Fat people die young." Milton had never known what it was like not to be fat, and so, next day, he went to a clinic not far from Rome. He submitted to a complete physical examination. The doctors, well, they were not encouraging. They told Milton that his heart and his kidneys, even his knees, had suffered from bearing 100 pounds more than they were built for. His blood pressure was skying. Surely his arteries were clogging. It was as though Milton himself were crumpling under the weight that was ironically making him rich. Well, I'll tell you what happened. Within 2.5 months, Milton had lost 112 pounds and his livelihood. Desperate, he had done it the wrong way, had simply stopped eating until he collapsed and was hospitalized. But he learned from that mistake. And he lived to point out the pitfalls for the rest of us. Milton Teagle never did discover the author of the anonymous note that saved his life. What's it been, 40 years or so now? I guess he'll never know. Oh, but wait. The young man who once played the heavy for big money, he still sells with humor, and he remains all of these years later the world's funniest and best-loved proponent of exercise and a healthful lifestyle. That fabulous fat fighter, Milton Teagle Simmons. Of course, you know him as Richard Simmons. Only now you know the rest of the story.
1: Now, the rest of the story. It had been a long, slow morning in the hospital emergency room, at least until they brought in the two cowboys. Both were unconscious, more dead than alive. A nervous hotel clerk stammered out the essentials. He'd found them only minutes ago. The hotel room was filled with natural gas. He could not have known the rest of the story, that the cowboys had just brought in a rail shipment of cattle to the Hearst Ranch in San Luis Obispo, that the night previous had been their first night here in San Francisco. One of them was bushed and went straight to bed. His compadre, Billy Connell, went out on the town. When Billy returned to the hotel room in the small hours, he found the lamp burning. No sense in wasting kerosene, Billy thought, so he blew out the flame. Cowboy Billy Connell had never seen a gas lamp before, so believing all was well, he turned in. And thus were both men asphyxiated. There's only so much a doctor can do even nowadays in such cases, less still in the autumn of 1900, but the Frisco physicians did their best. They labored an hour, two, 3 hours. Billy Connell was coming around, they thought, but his pal, cowpuncher William Penn Adair, was not responding to treatment. 4 hours, 5 hours, it looked like Billy Connell was going to make it. Willie Penn, the doctors shook their heads. "We've lost him," one admitted. "Let him die in peace." For one cowpoke far from home, a hospital in the big city that he had barely seen was the end of the trail. Or so it seemed. But by now a number of curious young medical students had gathered in the ER. And upon hearing that Willie Penn could not be revived, one of the students asked, "Give him to us." "For what?" one of the doctors wanted to know. "To experiment on," the student answered. The doctor in charge said, "He's yours." So the med students took the cowboy, then began discussing what they might do to save him that the doctors hadn't already done. One said he'd read such and such. They tried that, failed. Then another idea, and another, and another. And then at some point amid these desperate shots in the dark, home remedies and grandma's nostrums among them, 9 hours after Willie Penn had been brought in, one of the students looked down at the dead man's chest, and he was breathing, steadily, deeply, breathing, and his pulse had grown stronger as well. Hours after the big city sawbones had done their best and quit, the cowpuncher far from home was slowly returning from the Great Divide. He would be all right. Oh, it would take time, months recuperating in Hot Springs, Arkansas, to erase the vacant stare and restore most of his former energy. Yet, as it turned out, that brush with oblivion did bring Willie Penn to the end of one trail and to the beginning of another. You never knew the cowboy who almost had his last roundup in a hotel room in San Francisco. You remember his life after near death. A career made possible by a bunch of young medical students who would not take no and would not let go. Until this moment, the world never knew whom to thank for the enduring wit and the homespun wisdom of Willie Penn, William Penn Adair Rogers, Will Rogers. But now you know the rest of the story. Now, the rest of the story. Each and every spring, the New York Yankees pass through Chattanooga, Tennessee, for a couple of exhibition games with a local minor league club, the Lookouts. The latter was a Southern Association ball club, the Washington Senators' AA farm team. Now, these late 20s and early 30s were the glory days of the Yankees. Their starting lineup was not merely talent, it was ominously monikered Murderer's Row. So the Yankees' annual matchup against the Chattanooga

sunny spring afternoon. 4,000 sweater-clad fans jammed the new stadium. The Yankees, Ruth and Gehrig, the best batters in the game, were steamed, Ruth especially. Joe Engel had hyped the game to the hilt, largely on the strength of this rookie pitcher, Jackie Mitchell. The New York offense was in for a surprise this year, Engel had promised. But neither the Babe nor the Iron Horse liked surprises, so Ruth and Gehrig agreed. When they got to the plate, they would hammer this alleged genius, Jackie Mitchell, right off the mound. And there was added incentive, for Joe Engel had offered a gold watch to anybody who could hit a ball over his new park's tall fence. The word echoed among the Yankees, get Jackie Mitchell. The rookie pitcher stares Ruth down, nods the sign from catcher Ed Kenna, then rips a sinker down the pipe, falls like an anvil as it crosses the strike zone. Ruth swings for downtown, but misses by the width of a mitt. Strike one. Second pitch is a rubber stamp. So's the result. Strike two. Ruth can smell the next one and shoulders the bat accordingly. He's right. One ball, two strikes. But it's the Babe's last good guess. Mitchell nips the bottom of the zone on the fourth pitch and leaves Ruth looking. And the greatest batter in baseball history angrily slams his weapon into the dust. Meanwhile, on deck, Lou Gehrig looks on in astonishment. He knows that he can't afford to take a pitch from this upstart. He'll have to swing hard three times and hope he connects at least once. He does not. Three strikes on three pitches. Mitchell will take on one more batter, Tony Lazzari, before manager Niehoff pulls his remarkable rookie from the game. And Jackie Mitchell never made it to the majors. A few more seasons in the minors and Jackie retired. You see, Baseball Commissioner Kennesaw Landis refused to permit Mitchell to play in the big leagues. For in April of 1931, when that young firebrand faced the Yankees' biggest guns, rookie pitcher Jackie Mitchell was a 17-year young student from Chattanooga Central High. A 17-year young girl. And now you know the rest of the story.

0: Now, the rest of the story. It was 40 below zero. Prospector Jake was all alone in the British Columbian wilderness, as close to helpless as he had ever been in his life. Even to this day, so much of the frozen north has remained untamed. A dozen years into the current century, northern British Columbia, the Yukon, Alaska, posed a challenge to the most courageous adventurer. Well, Jake had plenty of courage. Born in Ottumwa, Iowa, he grew up in the American Southwest, and he was put in charge of building a railroad branch line in New Mexico at the age of 16. At the outbreak of the Spanish-American War, Jake was eager to enlist. He was yet a teenager, but he'd spend the next 12 years in the armed services. From 1903 to 1905, he was stationed with his regiment in the Philippines. Then and there, that second lieutenant, Jake, came down with a bad case of amoebic dysentery. And I mean a bad case. Not even a year in the hospital could cure him, and Army doctors recommended a transfer to the 22nd Infantry Headquarters at Fort Gibbon, Alaska. They hoped that the cold climate would have a salutary effect on his disorder. Well, it did. Jake retired from the Army a healthy first lieutenant in 1910. By then he was quite familiar with the vast northwest of our continent, so familiar he decided to stay as a prospector. And for months he engaged in mining explorations in Alaska and British Columbia. One day while exploring, he sprained his ankle. So here's Jake, all alone and lame, rations running out, the temperature 40 below. All of his life, Jake had been adventurous, willing to rough it. Since the age of 16, he'd met every challenge. He'd fought and conquered a debilitating disease. He'd helped lay 1,000 miles of military telegraph in the foreboding Alaskan interior, and yet never had he encountered as desperate a situation as the one he was in now. He could always gather enough branches for firewood, but in no shape to hunt. What would he do for food? Well, sir, after a day or two sticking it out at his campsite, Jake looked over in a nearby clearing to see that a moose had wandered within rifle range. Jake killed the moose, and for the weeks of his frigid convalescence, he lived on the meat. A lot of time on his hands. There was time enough for the little things to get on Jake's nerves. Jake was a clean-shaven prospector, and he wanted to stay that way. Of course, he had to heat water to soften his beard for the blade, and yet no sooner was his shaving water off the fire than it had frozen solid. Well, Jake did a lot of dry shaving with his trusty Gillette, and that's how it started. That's how prospector Jake stranded in the frozen wilderness with a sprained ankle and a pain in the neck was inspired to invent the electric razor. For the 16-year-old who was entrusted with an entire railroad, the lieutenant who was sent to Alaska for his dysentery, the prospector who eventually made shaving easier for us all, his name was Jacob Schick. S-C-H-I-C-K of the Schick Razors? That's the Jacob Schick. And now you know the rest of the story. Now, the rest of the story. The scientist could hardly believe his eyes. But then he checked the test results. He rechecked them. And again, there could be no question. That which he had stumbled across quite by accident could and surely would revolutionize the beef and poultry industries. He had been humanely electrocuting chickens and turkeys in his laboratory, killing them outright with electrical charges for various experimental purposes, when suddenly he noticed the meat was more tender. He repeated the experiment under numerous conditions, but always with the same result. The meat in a carcass killed by electrocution was much more tender than that of livestock slaughtered any other way. Just wait till the meat producers learn about this process, the scientist thought. Everybody would be eager to employ it, and he was right. But not even he could fully have appreciated the rest of the story. For as the meat producers began applying the principle, they realized that an animal need not actually be slaughtered by electrocution, that the post-mortem electrical stimulation would achieve precisely the same effect. In other words, an animal could be slaughtered by conventional means, but then subjected to multiple electrical charges, and the meat would still be up to 36% more tender than had it been treated otherwise. Among the many advantages of the new procedure, it virtually eliminates the need for raising steers.
1: Heretofore, steer beef had been more tender than bullock beef, yet bullocks reach full size sooner than steers. Now, through electrical stimulation, the faster-growing bullock can be made steer tender. And since lean meat is always less costly to raise, electrical tenderizing will produce a better grade of meat at lower prices. Also, any kind of meat, any kind which has been electrically stimulated, beef or lamb or poultry, is lower in acid, and therefore it's more healthful. Stimulation procedures have been recently refined. There are now separate techniques for high voltage and low voltage, but still the basic principle, as described by its inventor, remains, and it is essentially unchanged since the day he made this remarkable discovery. Now, a lot of people are going to make a lot of money because of his research, though not the discoverer. The consumer will benefit tremendously, but the man who made it all possible will not reap the slightest reward. You see, there was a time lapse between the discovery and its acceptance by the beef and poultry industries. There was a period of almost 250 years for the scientist whose proved procedure is only now being commercially applied, the inventor who was tenderizing turkeys in his lab in the mid-18th century. That inventor was Benjamin Franklin. And now you know the rest of the story.

Now, the rest of the story. John Quincy Adams served as senator, president, and congressman in that order. And it was once suggested that membership in the House of Representatives was degrading for a former chief executive. You know what Adams said? No person should ever be degraded simply by serving as a representative in Congress. And quite in fact, John Quincy Adams' 17 years in the House comprised the most spectacular phase of his entire political career. Now, in those days, the representatives met in what's currently the Capitol Statuary Hall. Appropriately embedded in the marble floor of this old House chamber is a round brass plaque honoring John Quincy Adams. In fact, the plaque specifically marks the precise location of Adams' chair. I mean the spot where he sat through his nearly two decades as a congressman and where he was stricken by the cerebral hemorrhage that took his life. Ah, yes, if walls could talk, John Quincy Adams' wisdom would echo in Statuary Hall to this day. Because sometimes walls do talk. I'll explain in a minute, but more about Adams himself. The nickname affectionately given him was Old Man Eloquent, and the former senator, former president, was never more eloquent than he was here in the House of Representatives. Although he never outright called himself an abolitionist, Congressman Adams proposed that every child, white or black, born in the United States should be born free, that no state newly admitted to the Union should be permitted slavery, and that slavery should be banned in the nation's capital. And when Southern representatives passed a resolution prohibiting all discussion of slavery in the House, Adams fought them. He fought to repeal the so-called gag rule, and that fight became one of the most dramatic struggles in the history of Congress. But Adams won, and the congressional record brims with Adams' victories. And in each case, he spoke powerfully, brilliantly. But Old Man Eloquent was more than a persuasive speaker. He was a great anticipator of the opposition. It was as though he knew the secret plans of his political enemies. Well, now we know how he knew. Now we know how he knew. Remember I mentioned that embedded in the marble floor of the old House chamber is a round brass marker marking John Quincy Adams' spot, the location of his chair for 17 years, where he sat and he spoke and he listened and he lived and he died as a United States congressman. How well he spoke is history. How well he listened is the rest of the story. For such is the acoustical peculiarity of the old House chamber that a person standing on Adams' spot can eavesdrop on a distant, quiet conversation, can actually hear and understand the faintest whispers of others, even across the room. Oh, yes. Representative John Quincy Adams had bugged his political opponents simply by remaining silent, simply by listening and letting the walls talk to him. And now you know the rest of the story. Now, the rest of the story. Chuck Ross was a freelance writer with an unusual dream. He wanted to write a prize-winning, best-selling novel. And as a great many with similar aspirations, Chuck had labored without success for years. But now, at last, now he had a manuscript guaranteed to ravish both critics and public, a surefire bestseller. Chuck chose four publishers that he believed should have the privilege of competing for the work: Random House, Houghton Mifflin, Big Doubleday, and Harcourt Brace. To each he sent the first 21 pages of the untitled book with an introductory cover letter. Then he sat back and waited for the applause. The first response came a month later from Harcourt Brace. They did not consider unsolicited manuscripts, they said. They're tough luck, thought Chuck. All right, next to respond were Doubleday and Houghton Mifflin. Both claimed to have read Chuck's novel, although both had rejected it.
Chuck's confidence in the publishing business had all but fled when finally he heard from the fourth publisher, Random House. They would require more than those first 21 pages to make a decision. Chuck went back to his typewriter. He neatly produced the first full quarter of the book's manuscript. Now he sent it to Random House. Now Random House replied, "Thanks, but no thanks." Clearly it was time for Chuck Ross to reevaluate his approach. He resolved that in the future he would send no fragments, only the completed manuscript. Thus was the entire book sent to the same four publishers and 10 additional publishers. And I'm talking about important names such as William Morrow and Macmillan and Prentice Hall and Harper and Row. And yes, the novel was rejected by all 14. One of the replies stated, "Why don't you find an agent?" So Chuck sent his manuscript to more than a dozen respected literary agents and agencies. Not one of them accepted it. Now, Chuck Ross received that last series of rejections more than 30 years ago. So he went into magazine publishing after that. I hear that he gave up his great American novel aspirations altogether, but can you blame him? Many say the publishing industry is unfair to unknowns, that without the right connections and plenty of luck, a novice author didn't have a chance, and Chuck Ross would certainly agree with that. He was positive that he had sent those publishers and agents a surefire prize-winning bestseller, and he was right. He was right. You see, the manuscript Chuck Ross typed up and sent all over the publishing world, those were not his words. To prove a point, he had copied on his own typewriter somebody else's book, specifically Jerzy Kosinski's 1968 novel, Steps. And Steps had already won the prestigious National Book Award, and it had already sold hundreds of thousands of copies, a tried and true success. But nobody to whom Chuck Ross sent it thought it was fit to print. Not even Random House. And Random House was the original publisher of Kosinski's prize-winning novel. Now I think you can figure out the rest of the story. Now, the rest of the story. Yet again, Avram returned to his bedridden wife to kiss her goodbye. "I still wish you could come with me," he said tenderly, and she wished that she could too. Of course, Dr. Kenimer had forbidden it. Rose's fever was too high, he had said. Travel, even in comfort, would be too stressful for her, he said. So yet again, and it was the fifth time now, 48-year-old Avram Goldwogen returned to the bedside of his beloved Rose to kiss her, to squeeze her hand, to remind her, "Without you, I'd feel like half a pair of scissors." Picturing that made Rose laugh. Yes, she agreed, that's probably how she would feel as well. So she leaned forward, pulling the covers aside. "Just give me a moment to get dressed," she said. But if Rose's illness grew worse, Avram would never forgive himself, he protested. Rose smiled. "Remember what we promised right after we married," she said, "our golden rule. Remember, whither thou goest, I will go, so I'm going with you." Avram smiled back at her. "Oh, no," he said, "I'm staying." And he took off his coat. "They can give the award to somebody else," he said. "I got what I want right here." And Rose sank back into her pillow. "But it is your award," she insisted. "You earned it. You should go. You should accept it." The bedroom window flickered white as the lightning flashed and a crack of thunder came roaring in behind it. At once Rose was transported back to the evening of their wedding day. Avram had arranged for a fireworks display in which their initials appeared in glowing letters in the sky. It was a thoughtful, romantic gesture. But as the letters inevitably fell to earth in a shower of sparks, Rose began trembling and even cried out in fear. Why had she reacted that way, she wondered. And now she wondered yet again as the storm clouds gathered outside her window. But now Avram had put his coat on again, and he was standing in the bedroom doorway once more. "I'll call you at every stop along the way," he promised. And he was gone forever.
It would take more than a year for the Civil Aeronautics Board to issue its report. Bottom line, the Lockheed Lodestar weighed a ton more than it should have taking off, started icing up, then lost an engine in the flight that ought to have ended safely in New York, ended instead in a snowy valley in New Mexico. The charred body of Avram Hirsch Goldbogen was returned to his sweetheart, identifiable only by the money clip he was carrying, and thus, in fire and ice, was extinguished the life of a theatrical producer on his way to be honored as the showman of the year, a man you remember by another name, a name he chose for himself. And accompanying him on the flight that nobody survived to describe was his biographer, Art Kahn, who had just completed The Nine Lives of Mike Todd. Strange how threatened from time to time throughout his life by illnesses, many of them desperate ones, Mike's 26-year-old widow at one time only could have been spared by one. Half a pair of scissors named Rose, Elizabeth Rosemond Taylor. That's right, Liz Taylor. Mike Todd had christened his ill-fated private airplane the Lucky Liz. Only now you know that was not at all so, because now you know the rest of the story.

independence. I finally earned my wings to fly on that famous 4th of July, when I proved to the world that I could make a difference.

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0: Pittsburgh,
1: Canton,
0: Cleveland,
1: Columbus,
0: Michiana,
1: Detroit,
0: Milwaukee,
1: Buffalo,
0: Fort Lauderdale,
1: Miami,
0: the Palm Beaches,
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1: Dallas,
0: Lubbock,
1: Los Angeles,
0: Sacramento,
1: Seattle,
0: Honolulu,
1: Nashville,
0: Beaumont,
1: Port Arthur,
0: New Orleans,
1: Baton Rouge,
0: Columbus,
1: Birmingham,
0: Minneapolis,
1: Chicago,
0: Boston,
1: Austin,
0: Corpus Christi,
1: Denver,
0: San Francisco,
1: Gotham City.
0: Wherever you are in the world,
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0: giving you
1: variety
0: without limits.

0: Now, the rest of the story. About 60 years ago, a little more than that, I suppose, movies and radio held up shining examples of American youth in the fictional persons of Henry Aldrich and Andy Hardy. Either of those make-believe characters, those scrubbed portraits of ideal boyhood, might have been patterned after a real-life Indiana farm boy who had preceded them. His name was Johnny. From the moment he was born, Johnny was the sort of youngster who makes childless couples long for children. The star of the family album. You should see the faded photographs. Adorable, wide-eyed youngster on his tricycle. The same boy perched on the seat of his father's horse-drawn wagon. After a few years, Johnny began taking piano lessons from Mrs. Hancock. He tried his best, but the piano was no match for the lure of baseball. And he was a fine baseball player. Batting, base running, fielding, pitching. Johnny could do it all, and with a skill that raised some grown-up's eyebrows. Major league material, folks used to say. And Johnny grew taller and stronger. In school, he got average grades, maybe a little above. In fact, the only aspect of his youth in which he was not completely normal was that he rarely ever got into trouble. The only fighting he did was in friendly wrestling matches. When the other boy said enough, Johnny would quit and the two would shake hands. One schoolmate grew up to recall that Johnny was the only boy who never stole not as much as a nickel from other boys' desks. After high school, Johnny got a job in a veneer mill. The other workmen liked him a lot. His pleasant personality, his willingness to help out, even when his job did not call for it. Later, Johnny worked in a machine shop. His employer became quite fond of him, called Johnny very fast and accurate, sober and honest, very industrious. And then Johnny fell in love. And I wish I didn't have to tell you the rest of the story. The little girl with whom Johnny became enamored was named Frances Thornton. She was the stepdaughter of Johnny's Uncle Everett. She was extraordinarily pretty. Frances was 17, and Johnny was 20, when Johnny asked his uncle for Frances's hand. Uncle Everett said no. He said there was a nice boy who lived in Greencastle whom he had chosen as Frances's future husband, and he, Uncle Everett, forbade Johnny ever to call on Frances again. Frances said she would stand by her stepfather's wishes, and that was that, and Johnny was crushed. The next thing you know, farm boy Johnny had fled to the big city, to Indianapolis, where he was seen in the company of prostitutes, where he was known to have stolen a car, and yes, that was where it all began. He had been the star of the family album. He had been a walking model of American boyhood until the summer of 1923, when a romantic rejection pulled the emotional trigger that turned Honest John into public enemy number one, John Dillinger. John Dillinger. Now you know the rest of the story. Now, the rest of the story. Everything seemed unreal. Everything seemed confusing when George was taken to the hospital. And then the shock wore off, and then came the pain. George owned a little Italian sports car, and he'd souped it up himself, of course. And now he'd almost been killed in it. But George loved cars. Growing up, he'd thought seriously about becoming a race car driver. In high school, his part-time job was a garage mechanic. But with graduation only days away, 18-year young George had cracked up on the road. His lungs had been crushed. And all at once, not even his survival was certain. Before the accident, George's life had been wonderfully simple. Born in Modesto, California, he was reared on his dad's ranch outside of town. The boy never concerned himself with grades, although he managed to get by at Downey High. What made his teen years worthwhile was rock and roll, and cherry cokes and penny loafers, and pointless, harmless fun. But you know, he had an image problem at first. In fact, some of his schoolmates thought he was a wimp.
1: his locker buddy, Dennis Kamstra, was always snapping him with a towel after gym class. That's what wimps get. But George achieved an identity through cars. His favorite pastime was cruising McHenry Avenue in the evenings, just cruising up and down the street in his souped-up sports car, revving the engine at stoplights, honking at friends and waving at girls. George's dad had thought it was all a big waste of time, but the boy never felt more like a man than he did behind the wheel of that short, as they called them back then. Kind of interesting how growing up works, for example. It had been a smooth transition from comic books to hot rod magazines, and the fare to lousy grades, oh, that wouldn't matter, George reasoned, for a professional race car driver. But then not long after his 18th birthday, in fact, George's car crashed, and in the hospital a boy died. The boy died, but the young man survived. Overnight his taste for racing disappeared. By the time George left the hospital 3 months later, he'd already made plans to enter junior college. Oh, and something else. Still recuperating, he became interested in photography. And yet, no matter how much he changed, and he did change, no matter how far his new future would take him from Modesto, and it would take him far, George would remember his roots, and he would fondly recall the pranks and the fun and the frustrations and especially the marvelous, aimless innocence of his youth. And he would tell the world about it in a motion picture. You see, George became a movie maker. That's right. The George who produced Star Wars and Raiders of the Lost Ark and so many more. George Lucas. But there was a first commercial film success, an unexpected one entitled American Graffiti. You remember that? So successful it spawned the television series Happy Days. Well, those were George's own happy days. Up there on the screen, the American teenage saga of a wimp who became a wheelman, who became a dream weaver. And now you know the rest of this.
2: Now, the rest of the story. Recalling the world-famous struggle of Americans for independence, we tend to focus on the Revolutionary War, the heroism, the yearning for freedom. It's understandable, the drama of it all that makes it stand out in our minds and in our history books. But what we overlook or outright ignore are the mundane aspects of that magnificent transition, the practical but ordinary issues and details involved in evolving the United States of America. For example, as British territory, the American colonies used pounds and shillings and pence as currency. Of course, that had to change. New Hampshire was the last state to accept dollars and cents. And would you believe that one-third of New Hampshire's voters wanted to retain British currency as their state's legal tender? Now, the first U.S. Mint was established in Philadelphia in 1792. The dollar was even then 273 years old. The world's very first dollar was made in 1519 in the Valley of St. Joachim in Bohemia. The individual coins were called Joachim's Thaler, which was soon abbreviated to Thaler. Over the years, Thalers or dollars began popping up in various countries. During the 18th century, Spanish dollars were widely circulated in the American colonies. When small change was needed, the Spanish dollar, and I mean the coin itself, was actually physically cut into pieces. 8 pieces was maximum. And so the slang expression 2 bits, meaning 1/4 of $1. With the issue of our first national paper money by the Second Continental Congress in 1775, the dollar suffered its first devaluation. Paul Revere engraved those first dollar bills, and maybe a few too many, because soon the continental dollar had diminished so in value that people came to say of any worthless thing, it's not worth a continental. In 1792, Congress provided for the first monetary system of the United States. It was to be based on gold and silver. The gold dollar containing 24.75 grains of pure gold and the silver dollar containing 371.25 grains of pure silver. Not all of the United States appreciated that idea. The citizens of New Hampshire, as I've mentioned, took a reactionary position. British currency had served them well in the past, they reasoned, so why not in the future? Can you imagine that? After all the American colonies had been through with Britain, after the long and bitter struggle for independence, New Hampshire wanted to keep British money. It was even written into the state's constitution. Well, of course, eventually that sentiment subsided. When a state constitutional convention was held at Concord, an amendment to that provision was proposed. And then 5 months later, this question appeared on a statewide ballot. Do you approve of removing from the Constitution the provision that the value of money shall be computed in shillings and pence, end quote? And with that vote, New Hampshire was destined for dollars and cents along with the rest of us. But did I mention that the state of New Hampshire officially made the switch from shillings and pence to dollars and cents November 7, 1950? That's right. And even then, a third of the voters voted no. So now, you know the rest of the story.
3: In 1961, the doctor became a patient. 68-year-old Dr. Louis Camuti, hardly sick a day in his life, suddenly stricken with a condition which not even a physician of his experience could identify. In a New York City hospital, Dr. Camuti's own doctors attempted to diagnose the mysterious illness. There were many tests, and finally, after 10 days in the hospital, Dr. Camuti was told the rest of the story. His condition, although to an extent controllable, was incurable. Continuing his medical practice would be out of the question. Well, Dr. Camuti pondered his medical verdict. He reflected on his own 40-year medical history. He made up his mind that no matter the discomfort, no matter the threat to his personal health, he would not abandon his patients. Dr. Camuti's practice would go on. And east side, west side, all around the town, a sigh of relief could be heard. For Dr. Louis Camuti was among the last of his breed, a priceless commodity in an era of depersonalized production line medicine. He was a doctor who made house calls. Oh, he had an office, but he spent very little time there. 8 to 9 hours a day, he was out in the community, in and around New York City, visiting his patients. Because parking was almost always a problem, Dr. Camuti's wife, Alexandra, drove him everywhere. And because the doctor believed so strongly that a patient is better off convalescing in his or her own home, he, Dr. Camuti, often performed minor surgery as a house call. Oh, of course, he would seek out sterile operating rooms for complex surgery, but more often than not, Dr. Camuti's surgery was performed on a patient in that patient's private residence. After 4 decades of cultivating unequivocal trust, the good doctor had become something of a Manhattan legend. So very many depended upon him. And now, even though his medical condition had given him every reason in the world to retire, he just would not desert those who needed him. So Dr. Camuti left the hospital to continue his practice. And as before, wife Alexandra would chauffeur his daily rounds. And when possible, the doctor would operate on his patients in the patient's own home. The telephone calls continued into the middle of the night from rich and poor, from teachers and lawyers and shopkeepers and celebrities. One urgent telegram, a house call request, almost put Dr. Camuti on an airplane bound for Naples, Italy. He would remain active for another 2 decades, extending his extraordinary practice to 60 years. And then in February of 1981, Dr. Camuti passed away, a heart attack en route to a house call. He was 87. Far as we know, the medical condition originally diagnosed in 1961 had played no part in his death, although it made his last 20 years very difficult. For Dr. Camuti's patients, the Manhattanites recipients of his remarkable bedside manner were cats. That's right. Dr. Kamuti was a doctor of veterinary medicine, specializing in cats. Perhaps the world's best-known, best-loved cat doctor. And the condition which hospitalized him in 1961, the affliction under which he lovingly labored all through the last two decades of his unique house call practice, was a severe allergy to cats. And now you know the rest of the story.
1: The rest of the story. It was in a little colonial house in eastern Virginia that Henry lived, apparently alone. One late evening, friends came to visit. Henry and his guests sat in the candlelit parlor, quietly talking, watching the flickering shadows on the walls. There was a lull in the conversation and a noise, faint at first and then louder, a scratching sound beneath the floor. Everyone had heard it. Henry pretended not to. There were lighthearted remarks about ghosts and such, and after a minute or so, Henry stretched and yawned and asked to be excused so that he might retire for the night. When his visitors had gone, Henry tugged at his collar, sighing. He was alone again, and none too soon. For as Henry's friends rode off into the dark, against the fading counterpoint of their horses' hoofs, another noise like the first, followed by the sound of dragging along the floor joists under Henry's feet. Henry stiffened, silently regarding the inconspicuous trapdoor in the hallway floor. Then he reached for a lantern and approached the secret entrance and bent down and took hold of the smooth iron ring and pulled the false panel away. Henry peered into the gaping blackness, lowered his lantern, then himself, into the cold cellar. As the kerosene flame cast a soft yellow light all about, there was a rustling in the corner, a figure barely visible through the gloom, cringing in terror in the brightness, waiting. Henry walked toward that figure. Henry lifted the lantern, and the light fell directly upon a face, a horribly animated countenance with twisted features which snarled one moment and cried the next, a blanched, wild-eyed visage filled with torment, the face of Henry's wife. Henry could not recall the duration of her madness, nor could he recount the endless procession of days and months that he had descended the cellar stairs to feed and to care for her. All of the hours of Henry's life had by now blended into one solitary hour of despair. For Henry, the anguish had not diminished to watch his wife tug against her straitjacket restraints, to see his love imprisoned through no wrong of her own. Once in a great while, like the pulsing glow of a near-cold ember, the faint recollection of a happiness long past shone in the beleaguered woman's face, and then like a flash of black lightning, the horror would return. These were the visions that stalked Henry from the depths of that secret place, the waking dreams that he took to bed with him night after night, and then at morning into the warm sun. Was this on his mind, do you suppose? Did these visions haunt him as he addressed the assembly of St. John's Church the next day? That was March 23, 1775. For here are the words he spoke. Shall we try argument? Shall we resort to entreaty? What terms shall we find that have not already been exhausted? We've petitioned, we've remonstrated, we've supplicated, we've been spurned with contempt. There's no longer any room for hope. Is life so dear, I'm still quoting, is life so dear or peace so sweet as to be purchased at the price of chains? Forbid it, Almighty God. I know not what course others may take, but as for me, give me liberty or give me death. Patrick Henry. Only now you know the rest of the story.
0: Now, the rest of the story. Oklahoma was some 30 years from statehood when Laban Miles arrived in the Osage Hills. He came as a federal supervisor of the Osage Indian lands. They called them Indian agents in those days, a corrupt bunch, many of them, and yet in an effort to curb the corruption, President Ulysses Grant had begun appointing Quakers to such positions. Not only were the Quakers honest, but ever since the times of William Penn, Native Americans seemed to respect Quakers more than other white men, and so it was that in 1878, President Grant appointed a Quaker named Laban Miles as an agent for the Osage. The government agency in that territory was far removed from so-called civilization, but Laban liked it just fine. He'd always been sympathetic to the plight of Native Americans, and now he had the opportunity to make a difference in their destiny. So he counseled the Osage, not in English,
1: as many had tried before. He counseled them in their own language, and he was also completely tolerant of the Osage religion, unlike innumerable agents before him. And then when oil was found on tribal land, Laban Miles fought to preserve the rights of the Osage in regard to the recovery of any profits therefrom. In fact, Laban J. Miles became so revered, so beloved by the Osage, that at least one Native American author dedicated a book on Osage history to Laban Miles. Laban's compassion and sense of responsibility to the Osage manifested themselves in his private life as well. For while children of the white man's world were reading youth magazines featuring wild Indian stories, Laban forbade his own youngsters to peruse such literature, and that restriction also applied to Laban's nephew Bert, who had been sent by his family to live at the Osage Agency for a year or so. In fact, the relationship of Bert and his idealistic uncle Laban is the rest of the story, for Bert was orphaned at 9, and so with no father to guide him, Laban Miles became a profound influence in the boy's life, as did the Osage themselves. Native American children became his playmates, taught Bert how to make campfires and shoot arrows with a bow and walk barefoot safely through the woods. Oh, it was a magical time for the Iowa-born youngster, a benchmark in his life, he would declare through later years. And so it must have been, for history records, that when Bert, Herbert Clark Hoover, ran for president in 1928, he selected as his running mate an Osage Indian. And when Hoover became president, he fought long and hard for the rights of Native Americans, even against considerable political pressure. But now, as you read the pro-Indian inclinations of our 31st president in the history books, you'll recall the small orphan boy named Bert, from whom that president grew, and the wonderful, wondrous year he spent among the Osage, and the legacy of a Quaker gentleman named Laban Miles, who saw Native Americans as friends, as neighbors, as relatives. And now you know the rest of the
2: story. Now, the rest of the story. Folks in Kansas City, Missouri, called it inevitable. Truth is, it was an accident that just should not have happened. I'm talking about the head-on collision on 1st Street between Oak and Locust. Made the front page of the Kansas City Star, maybe because a doctor was behind the wheel of one car. Perhaps readers would have been more understanding if they'd learned that Dr. Albert H. Cordier was on his way to deliver a baby or to perform an emergency surgery. That would have made a big difference. But the problem with either story is that neither was true. The doctor and his wife were simply on an outing, and the doctor was driving too fast. He was known for that. In fact, friends had warned Mrs. Cordier that something like this was bound to happen one day. And those friends watched their predictions come true in headlines. And in the other car? Well, it was another prominent Kansas City citizen, Herbert A. Walpole. Just where Herb was going that day was never made quite clear, but one thing was certain, he was on his way there in a hurry. That's right, another notorious speeder. Herb had always wondered why no one would ride with him, why no one would accompany him even to a destination 3 blocks away. Now he and everyone knew why. Had the accident not made the papers, it would surely not be remembered here. But there was a very good reason that head-on collision found its way into print. Can you guess what that was? Now, the most frightening aspect of any head-on collision is that you're dealing with the compounded speed of both vehicles. That means that if both cars are traveling only, say, 20 miles an hour, for either car, the impact is equivalent to a 40-mile-an-hour crash into a brick wall. That considered, Herb Walpole and Dr. Cordier were the luckiest folks in Kansas City when they encountered each other that day on 1st Street. There was no bodily harm, either to the doctor or to his wife or to Mr. Walpole. In fact, neither driver received as much as a speeding ticket, which, according to bystanders, both deserved. Witnesses were quoted as saying that on that May morning, the drivers just looked silly. But as I say, there's a reason we recall that silliness.
4: Because, you see, Kansas City's crowd-drawing, headline-making collision happened in May of 1901. Now, on one hand, as you've heard, those who knew Dr. Cordier and Herb Walpole said it was inevitable. But on the other hand, there's no reason in the world that it should have happened in the first place. The streets were not slick with rain, nor was visibility impaired by dark or fog, and the traffic was... Well, it was as light as it had ever been in the history of Kansas City. That sums it up, I think. But have you guessed that accident involving two cars? Why, that was the first ever accident involving two cars. Ever. Anywhere. And the two cars involved? Well, they were the only two cars in town. Now, you know the rest of the story.
1: Now, the rest of the story. John Quincy Adams served as senator, president, and congressman in that order. And it was once suggested that membership in the House of Representatives was degrading for a former chief executive. You know what Adams said? No person should ever be degraded simply by serving as a representative in Congress. And quite in fact, John Quincy Adams' 17 years in the House comprised the most spectacular phase of his entire political career. Now, in those days, the representatives met in what's currently the Capitol Statuary Hall. Appropriately embedded in the marble floor of this old House chamber is a round brass plaque honoring John Quincy Adams. In fact, the plaque specifically marks the precise location of Adams' chair. I mean the spot where he sat through his nearly two decades as a congressman, and where he was stricken by the cerebral hemorrhage that took his life. Ah, yes, if walls could talk, John Quincy Adams' wisdom would echo in Statuary Hall to this day. Because sometimes walls do talk. I'll explain in a minute, but more about Adams himself. The nickname affectionately given him was Old Man Eloquent, and the former senator, former president, was never more eloquent than he was here in the House of Representatives. Although he never outright called himself an abolitionist, Congressman Adams proposed that every child, white or black, born in the United States should be born free, that no state newly admitted to the Union should be permitted slavery, and that slavery should be banned in the nation's capital. And when Southern representatives passed a resolution prohibiting all discussion of slavery in the House, Adams fought them. He fought to repeal the so-called gag rule, and that fight became one of the most dramatic struggles in the history of Congress. But Adams won, and the congressional record brims with Adams' victories. And in each case, he spoke powerfully, brilliantly. But Old Man Eloquent was more than a persuasive speaker. He was a great anticipator of the opposition. It was as though he knew the secret plans of his political enemies. Well, now we know how he knew. Now we know how he knew. Remember I mentioned that embedded in the marble floor of the old House chamber is a round brass marker marking John Quincy Adams' spot, the location of his chair for 17 years, where he sat and he spoke and he listened and he lived and he died as a United States congressman. How well he spoke is history. How well he listened is the rest of the story. For such is the acoustical peculiarity of the old House chamber that a person standing on Adams' spot can eavesdrop on a distant, quiet conversation, can actually hear and understand the faintest whispers of others, even across the room. Oh, yes. Representative John Quincy Adams had bugged his political opponents simply by remaining silent, simply by listening and letting the walls talk to him. And now you know the rest of the story.
4: Now, the rest of the story. Even as a young man taking his first steps on the road to infamy, Adolf had enemies. In fact, there was a full-fledged organized society with a president and a secretary and a treasurer, an alliance with branches in several countries, the avowed purpose of which was to discredit Adolf. And at least once that we know of, they tried to kill him. This group eventually spread throughout Europe. They even had a legal advisor. Adolf was growing too powerful, they reasoned, and he must be stopped while there was still time. Now, Adolf's friends warned him of the group's ultimate intention, that if Adolf could not be publicly defamed, he would have to be eliminated. But Adolf, certain that his ever-widening influence would insulate him from harm, laughed at the suggestion. Surely if his enemies wished to assassinate him, he reasoned, they would have seized on numerous past opportunities. But then one winter, Adolf received a letter requesting his distinguished presence at a local concert. And again, his comrades warned him of the potential danger. Adolf didn't know who lurked behind that letter, they insisted, and he must ignore their flattery or risk being led into a trap. Yet with the arrogant temper for which he was already infamous, Adolf rejected the apprehensions of his friends and played straight into the hands of his enemies. On the appointed evening, Adolf, with no guards accompanying him, arrived at the specified downtown address. He paid the cabbie, proceeded to the front door of the building where he was greeted by an elderly woman. No danger there, he thought. Second floor, the woman said. Adolf climbed the dimly lit staircase, was met by a husky gentleman on the landing. With polite uneasiness, Adolf inquired as to where the concert was being held. The man asked Adolf to follow him. The room to which he was shown was nearly devoid of furnishings and was almost completely dark, and yet there was another man waiting, and now Adolf knew. He demanded to be released immediately. The men laughed. Adolf picked up a chair, threatened to smash the window if he were not let go at once, but the men moved toward him. So in desperation, Adolf hurled the chair into the window glass. From the street below came the voice of a passing policeman. What's going on up there? And the would-be assassins fled. And because Adolf escaped that night, a world would never be the same. The world of music. Because the infamous Adolf, whose most perilous hour you've just relived, was not the infamous Adolf you know. This Adolf was an inventor, a maker of musical instruments. That's right. And his enemies, who had formed an alliance throughout Europe, were rival instrument makers. You see, the ill-tempered innovator who once nearly paid for his genius with his own life, he was Adolf Sachs. And the instrument he invented in the 1840s, the ill wind, some believed, was worth murdering to silence, was the saxophone. Only now you know the rest of the story.

0: Now, the rest of the story. It might have been called New Wales, that considerable hunk of land west of the Delaware River. And if colonial founder William Penn had had his way, it would have been called New Wales, or simply Sylvania. You see, Bill didn't want that colony, or any colony, given his name. The modesty of his Quaker religion prohibited such vanity. And King Charles II obliged, meaning Pennsylvania was not named for its founder, William Penn. Just who was he, anyway? Well, William Penn was born into a prestigious London family. In 1666, at 21, he was sent to Ireland to manage the family estates. There he became acquainted with the Society of Friends, a then generally despised Protestant sect, also known as the Quakers. And I mean, in those days, attending a Quaker meeting could get you thrown in jail. And before the year was up, that's precisely where young Bill landed, in the county Cork Hoosegow. Back in England, Bill's daddy got word, ordered his son released and sent home immediately. Surely there must be some mistake. But there was no mistake. Young Bill had embraced the Quaker religion, to which his father replied that he would rather see his son dead. So Bill left home to live with Quaker friends and to write pro-Quaker literature. And, no surprise, within another year he was locked up in the Tower of London. And yes, this is the William Penn, in and out of British jails on a variety of charges, such as pushing subversive Quaker literature and preaching Quaker propaganda in public places. And all the while, Bill's father sadly stood on the sidelines watching what he believed was the ruination of his son's life. During one famous trial, Bill was badgered continually by the judge, and when the jury returned a not guilty verdict, that same judge fined the jury for contempt of court and had them all thrown into jail. Now remember, with his father's blessing, Bill could have had practically anything he wanted in England. Dad was an admiral, an important man, with important friends, the Duke of York and, well, the King himself. But Bill rejected the temptations of such a comfortable life. Instead, he fought for religious tolerance throughout the Old World and the New. He was 36 years old when King Charles granted a charter for that land west of the Delaware River, a holy experiment, Bill called it, the American settlement known today as Pennsylvania. By now you understand the motive of pious William Penn in his scorning of that name for the colony he founded. Humility was a most important facet of his Quaker religion, as you've learned. Why not, he petitioned the king, call it New Wales? Permission denied. Well, then how about simply Sylvania? But again the king refused to comply. And you know what? In the end, Bill won. Sort of. Because, you see, King Charles II did combine the name Penn with the poetic Sylvania to mean Penn's Woods, but he was not referring to colonial founder William Penn. It was another William Penn, Bill's anti-Quaker father. So you live in Pennsylvania, and you what you stand for? Well, now you know the rest of the story.
1: Now, the rest of the story. The arms race was escalating. The Cold War seemed more frigid by the minute. With each alarming morning headline, Ted wrung his hands a little more anxiously, fretted a little more fretfully, and thought a little more thoughtfully. We stand, he muttered to himself, we stand on the brink of nuclear war, and nobody seems able or willing to avert it. Ted frowned, reflecting on the foolishness of warring rivals. He recalled one bloody 13th century conflict in northern Italy over the proper method of peeling an apple. And now the weapons widely accessible were so vastly destructive that a tiny little dispute could result in the decimation of a nation. What the world needed, he decided, was a book describing the wages of nuclear sin. A book that takes its readers to the precipice overlooking doomsday itself. And since Ted was already a published author, he would write and promote this warning saga himself. And so he began. I'm working 10 hours a day, he told his nephew in a letter. It'll be the best book I have ever written. Early drafts were shown to trusted advisors, The inconclusive ending would trouble some readers, all agreed, but that was precisely what Ted had hoped to create.

0: The case for total disarmament has been brilliantly made. Only a genius could possibly deal with the cosmic and lethal madness of the nuclear arms race, and he has done the whole world a service. And although the critics were divided, the majority, including those of the New York Times Book Review, welcomed it. Art Buchwald even proposed a Nobel Prize for the author. There were protests, of course. One woman in Texas thought to ban Ted's tome, protesting to Random House that it had published the most blatant form of brainwashing I have ever encountered. But meanwhile, there were splendid sales and subsequent printings, foreign exposure, even a televised version in the Soviet Union. And today, readers of that once controversial epic, which Ted called the Butter Battle Book, observe it mainly as whimsy. For the shadows of the Cold War have receded into the pages of another century's history. The mythical conflicts of which Ted wrote, the war between the Yooks and the Zooks, is seen as silly as it sounds. For once upon a widespread paranoia, there was an earnest and gifted author who tried to end the madness with an illustrated children's book? Children's book. But madness in the very best sense. With the soul of the art of Ted, Theodore Geisel, whom you know as Dr. Seuss. Only now you know the rest of the story.
1: Now, the rest of the story. In November 1832, Louis returned to Paris. The 28-year-old singer-guitar player, gone for some while, was unprepared for the flood of bittersweet memories the old city would evoke. Ah, but there he was in his mind's eye, the doctor's son, reluctantly enrolled in medical school, then having to tell his father, "I want to be a musician instead." But such a life was an evil one, his rigidly religious mother intoned. Nonetheless, he dropped out of med school to study music, and when Dad expressed his objections by cutting off his son's allowance, the young man got a job, a dishonorable one by his family's standards, singing in the chorus of a musical theater. That was in 1827, the year everything changed. Because one of his nights off, Louis went to see a play, a touring production of Hamlet starring the renowned Irish actress Harriet Smithson, and sitting there in the dark gazing up into the angelic face of that evening's Ophelia, Louis fell deliriously in love. Afterward, he tried to meet the beautiful actress. Of course, she turned him away. So he spent the rest of the night roaming the Paris streets, scheming away into Harriet Smithson's heart, deciding at last that he would become a famous musician. Then she would have to notice him. So began the desperate campaign of a Paris chorus boy for the affection of a superstar. For years he prepared and saved until he'd set aside enough money to put on a concert dedicated to Harriet. But the actress never even learned about it. Then Louis got an overture he'd written performed at one of Harriet's plays, but she was backstage dressing and never heard a note. So Louis, despondent but still determined, began writing a symphony that told the story of his love for Harriet Smithson. Perhaps that would capture her attention, but its premiere in December 1830 once again went unnoticed. Now, having traveled for most of 2 years, Louis was back in Paris. There he rented a flat and only later discovered the astonishing coincidence that the apartment's most recent occupant was Harriet Smithson herself. Well, overjoyed, Louis took the happenstance as a sign that he and Harriet were fated for each other, and thus re-inspired, he arranged another performance of the symphony he'd written for her, and then he made certain she attended, following which they were formally introduced, and with composer Franz Liszt as a witness, they were married the following year. To this day, the name of that ultimately undaunted lover, Louis Hector Berlioz, is mostly associated with a solitary piece of music, his Symphonie Fantastique, which you now know is an extravagant ode to his anguish over an almost unattainable love. but could

0: its hearers ever imagine? That its creator was once a Paris chorus boy, a singer-guitar player transformed into an immortal composer by a single romantic obsession. Could they have guessed without knowing the rest of the story?
1: Now, the rest of the story. Jane Doss had never won anything in her life. She had done her share of losing. Jane was the widow Doss. I do not believe that she was pitied, although folks might see her at a distance and say, there goes the widow woman. We must visit her sometime, but few ever did. And as I say, Jane had never won anything in her life. But this was the spring of 1825, and Jane's luck was about to change. In 1732, Britain's King George II granted the territory to a general named James Oglethorpe. The territory we're talking about in the state of Georgia. The following year, Oglethorpe founded a settlement on the Savannah River. He defeated the threatening Spanish in 1742. That was called the Battle of Bloody Marsh. It was not until 1754 that Georgia actually became a royal province. In 1776, the delegates to the Continental Congress supported national independence. Georgia's statehood was granted January 2, 1788, and she was fourth of the 13 original states to ratify the United States Constitution. Now, those are the basics of early Georgia history. And yet some historians contend that Georgia history begins with the Land Act of 1803, for it was then that the state government first sought to tame the wild woods of Georgia by getting as much land as possible into the hands of private citizens who then would develop it. This would be accomplished by lottery. In fact, 8 land lotteries were planned within a period of less than 3 decades. One of those lotteries took place in 1825, and that brings us to the widow Doss, who had never won anything in her life. Now, Jane lived in the Knox district of Jackson County. She had no interest in DeKalb County. And yet the land she acquired in the lottery of 1825 was in DeKalb, spelled DeKalb, specifically in the 14th district, even more specifically, lot number 78. Well, surely Jane was not all that enthusiastic about her acquisition. Lot 78, as virtually all the lots in the district, were solid woodland. Were she a man, perhaps she would possess the urge as well as the physical strength to strike out and clear the land by hand. Indeed, there was a certain irony in the fact that the only women eligible to participate in the land lottery were widows. But Jane Doss hung on to Lot 78 for 1 year. For in 1826, she discovered a buyer, one Matthew Henry of Gwinnett County. And Jane sold Lot 78 to Matthew for 25 cents. An acre. Not once had Jane even visited her property. The philosopher says everything is a matter of perspective. That's why we today, regarding that distant yesterday, stand dumbstruck and disbelieving. You see, the widow Jane Doss had no use for lot number 78 in the 14th district of DeKalb County, Georgia. No use at all. So she sold that land for 25 cents an acre, 202.5 acres in all. What I'm saying is that the widow Jane Doss sold outright that which would become the entire north half of downtown Atlanta for $50. And now you know the rest of the story.

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1: Now, the rest of the story. It was a non-combat reconnaissance mission. Only the four of them, a major, a radio operator, the fellow driving the Jeep, and Sergeant Clarence Cherry. Their unit, the 9th Air Force Engineer Command Regiment, neither feared nor suspected anything. The men in the Jeep were simply scouting prospective locations for airfields near Versailles. Local villagers ran up to Clarence's Jeep. Despite panic and translation frustration, they made it known that there were German soldiers hiding in the woods nearby, dozens of them. Clarence and the others hastily improvised a plan. They would leave the Jeep and split up. Clarence taking a path to the left, the rest moving off to the right. The latter three would be noisy, talking, joking, distracting the enemy's attention while Clarence crept up behind them. It was a terrific plan. Even though Clarence was deep in the forest, along the lonely path, before realizing he was completely unarmed. Unarmed! Almost as quickly as he discovered the disadvantage, his eyes fell on something shiny in the summer sunlight. It was a French rifle lying there in the woods. Maybe it would shoot and maybe not. It was too late now to find out. The Germans came into view, and their attention was drawn, as predicted, to Clarence's raucous comrades in the other direction. There were 56 of these enemy soldiers. Seemed like 1,000. Clarence was uncomfortably close to them when a voice cracking from tension yelled, "Achtung!" The soldiers turned, stared straight down the muzzle of that orphaned French rifle. They could have shot the lone American, one supposes. Their sheer numbers might have overwhelmed him with fists. And there was no guarantee the old rifle Clarence had found would even fire. But the war was waning. The Germans were less motivated. They surrendered, all 56 of them surrendered. And Sergeant Clarence Cherry and his buddies were responsible. But the toughest part was yet to come. For because the whereabouts of the 9th Air Force Engineer Command Regiment had to be kept secret, Clarence could not write home and tell his father, Clarence Sr., about the exciting capture. "Wait till Dad hears," Clarence kept telling his fellow Air Force engineers. But Clarence heard from Dad first, only weeks later. Dad was a street department night foreman in Phoenix, Arizona. Dad had been doing his job before dawn one morning when he spotted a suspicious-looking man and followed him, then alerted police, and the stranger was promptly arrested and disarmed and identified. And what do you know? It was Jürgen Wattenberg, a German U-boat captain, escaped from a Phoenix, Arizona POW camp, and his apprehension led to the recapture of 24 other escaped POWs from that same government installation. Dad was a hero back home. By now, the capture of that German combat platoon in France had been declassified. Young Sergeant Cherry could now tell his father what had happened in the woods that day near Versailles, but he never did. And only you know the rest of the story.
2: Now, the rest of the story. It was a warm afternoon in the early spring of 1931, Chattanooga, Tennessee. 3,000 fans sat in the ballpark bleachers eagerly awaiting the exhibition game between their local team, the Chattanooga Lookouts, and the New York Yankees. For the Yankees, this was the age of the big guns, Gehrig, Ruth. No one really expected the Lookouts to win unless the local team's owner, Joe Engel, could produce a miracle. And there was a shortage of miracles for just about all Yankee opposition in those days. Though just this once, the Chattanooga Lookouts had a secret weapon. A pitcher named Jackie, 17 years young. Now, I should mention that Jackie was not officially a team member of the Lookouts. Was, in fact, still on the roster of a smaller team in Chattanooga, where the young athlete was discovered. But so outstanding was the teenage hurler's record on that other team that an exception was made, So this would be Jackie's big league debut. The manager of the Lookouts, Raw Meat Rogers, they called him, had it figured this way. He would use the team's star pitcher, Clyde Barfoot, as their starter. The going got rough. Rogers would take out Barfoot and send Jackie to the mound. Well, the going got rough in the first inning. First two Yankee batters reached base. Next

missed. 1-1. The third pitch was a fastball shoulder high, another swing from the great Bambino, and another miss. Strike two. The crowd went wild. Certain that Ruth would look for another high inside pitch, Jackie unleashed a fastball straight down the middle. Babe fell for it, did not swing. Strike three. Jackie had struck out the Sultan of SWAT. Before the joyous din from the stands could diminish, Lou Gehrig was standing at the plate, and Jackie struck him out, too. After walking Tony Lazzeri, the lithe young pitcher was retired for the afternoon. Enough excitement for any fledgling superstar. So how come you never knew about Jackie's big league debut, April 2, 1931? Well, at least in part because there was no big league career to follow it up. Now, did the Yankee sluggers really give it their all that day? We've no reason to assume they did not. So the promising young pitcher just arrived at the wrong time. In 1931, there was no room in the majors for someone like Jackie Mitchell. But do you think even today, or ever, some big league team would welcome aboard a 17-year-old girl? That's right, a teenage girl struck out Lou Gehrig and Babe Ruth. And now, you know the rest of the story. Now, the rest of the story. Charlie and Jack met during the summer of 1947 in a bingo parlor in Atlantic City, New Jersey. They were working there at the time. Charlie was sensitive, serious, fastidious, but Jack was different. Jack was a mess. To Jack, life was a ball, everything was a joke. And though Charlie rarely got the punchline, the two, Charlie and Jack, became friends. At the bingo parlor, Jack had a shady deal with the checker. Together they conspired to record fewer than the actual number of bingo players, and by the end of each evening, Jack found himself a few dollars richer. And when he finally, gleefully told Charlie about his ill-gotten gain, Charlie just shook his head slowly with downcast eyes. "You're stealing," he said. "Jack, Jack, Jack." But despite Charlie's chronic exasperation, the two remained friends through the summer. Their friendship survived even during the following months when the two of them, attempting to save money on rent, took an apartment together in New York City. Now stay with me here. Charlie is the serious, the meticulous one, and Jack is the fun-loving slob. So one day Jack comes home, finds Charlie ironing shirts, and Jack laughs at Charlie. Charlie is hurt, and Jack says he's sorry. Later, Jack pays his penance by asking Charlie to teach him how to use an iron. Of course, Charlie is overjoyed. But it doesn't stop with ironing. Before Jack knows it, he's got a feather duster in his hand, and Charlie is proudly extolling the virtues of dust-free furniture. So is established the theme of their relationship, with variations to follow. It's not remembered who first reached the breaking point, merely that Charlie eventually moved out and as far away as he could possibly get, California. Now, the story you've just heard, the story of Charlie and Jack, is all these years past, many years before the odd couple was even a smile in playwright Neil Simon's imagination. According to Mr. Simon, there is no direct connection. His play, he says, represents a common situation. It's a tribute to the Felix and Oscars and Charlie and Jacks everywhere. Still, for all we know, Charlie and Jack were the original odd couple. And something else. You know Charlie and Jack. You know them because Jack stayed in character even after Charlie had gone. And in spite of what Charlie had taught him, Jack remained the irrepressible mess, the fun-loving slob in life and on television. That's right. Jack became TV's disorganized Oscar Madison opposite Tony Randall's Felix Unger in the long-running sitcom version of The Odd Couple. But if Jack, the Jack Klugman, stayed in character, Charlie most certainly did not. You see, Charlie, Jack Klugman's neat freak New York roommate,

0: The young man shocked at the notion of a dishonest dollar. The fastidious homemaker obsessed with neat and sweet and clean. Well, he became the dusty, crusty, gunslinging villain of innumerable movie westerns and the revenge-driven anti-hero of the fearsome Death Wish series. You bet. Charles Bronson. Only now, you know the rest of the story.
1: Now, the rest of the story. And it's going to be a mystery story. A real-life mystery story. I'm going to tell you first how it ends. It's important that you know so that you can keep the facts straight in your mind. The colonel was married, but he also had a mistress. In fact, the colonel was just about to leave his wife for this other woman when his wife decided to kill him. You have this now? It's important. The colonel's wife wants to do away with her husband, so she conceives the perfect crime. The wife would make it appear as though her husband, the colonel, had murdered her and let the authorities do the rest. The colonel would be tried, convicted, executed. Then his wife could turn up later with feigned amnesia. Perfect crime, right? And mystery buffs, please don't feel cheated because you know more than you should, because despite all that you've heard, you'd never, ever guess the rest of the story. One frosty night, December 1926, a car was found at the bottom of a chalk pit in Newlands Corner, England. Inside that car was a fur coat belonging to the colonel's wife. The woman had disappeared. The police did suspect murder. The colonel himself was interrogated. Where had he been on the night in question? Well, the colonel explained he'd been at a dinner party. What was the occasion? The colonel appeared embarrassed because the dinner party was, well, for himself and his lady friend. They were going to announce their engagement. The detectives looked at each other. Was the colonel at the party all evening? No, he had received a telephone call from his wife. She'd gotten wind of what was going on and was about to come to the party to make a scene. Naturally, the colonel had to go home for a while to calm his wife. Did he? Well, yes, the colonel went home, but nobody was there. So he returned to the party. Had the colonel and his wife been on good terms prior to her disappearance? Well, yes and no. Well, not exactly. They'd had their disagreements. In fact, they'd had quite a row the morning before the dinner party about the colonel's lady friend. If the detectives prejudged the colonel guilty, you can imagine why. Because his testimony was terribly incriminating. Meanwhile, a force of 2,000 was organized to search a 40-square-mile area for the missing body. The authorities dragged a deep water hole near the chalk pit where the car was found. Tracking dogs and light planes scoured the area. Publicity mounted steadily. The London newspapers were calling the incident the crime of the century. The Daily News offered £100 for any information leading to the solution of the mystery. And who is being asked not to leave town? The colonel, of course. Obvious motive. The mistress involvement. No alibi. And, of course, you knew he didn't do it. You knew his wife was hiding out, waiting for her husband to be convicted of murder and sent to the gallows. You knew because I told you. But there's something you didn't know. The colonel's wife had figured everything out. She'd left the ignition keys off when she pushed the car into the pit so police would know that it was pushed and not driven. She'd even left a fur coat in the car. It was very cold that night, remember? So when investigators found it, they would not suspect that she had left the scene herself. Yes, the colonel's wife had figured it all out, except for one thing. There was no place she could hide. 12 days after her disappearance, her famous face was recognized on the other side of England. For not only was the colonel's wife well known, but she, of all people, should have been able to get away with murder. For the colonel's wife, the real-life almost murderess, was the author of fiction's most successful whodunits. She was the mistress of mystery, Agatha Christie. And now you know the rest of the story.

Now, the rest of the story. All day Tuesday, April 19, comic illustrator Robert Seymour labored over a single engraving. And that evening, when at last the job was complete, Bob put the muzzle of a shotgun in his mouth and blew his brains out. And so at 36, died one of the most popular humorous artists of his generation. Reports of the tragedy included the inevitable remarks about artistic temperament, but there was something more to it than that, of course. Robert Seymour was particularly adept at sports satire, so his publisher was delighted when Bob said he'd like to illustrate an entire book on the subject, specifically humorous drawings depicting the misadventures of amateur sportsmen. Now, running captions were customary for such picture books, so Bob's publisher hired a hack writer, a 24-year young newspaper man named Charles John Huffam. But apparently this hack started worrying about quality and began making suggestions to the publisher, and the publisher liked them, and pretty soon the concept of Robert Seymour was being pushed aside to make way for a slew of new ideas. Well, when Bob found out, he couldn't believe it. His intended broad comedy had been replaced by wit and warmth and subtle satire. But worst of all, this young upstart who had been hired to sprinkle a few words over Bob's artwork was now insisting that the illustrations be incidental, subordinate to the newspaper man's story. Well, the artist fumed for a while. Then he swallowed his pride. He would do his best to please his publisher. But for the first time in Bob's life, his best was not good enough. In fact, a few of the engravings in the first batch were so distressing that the anxious publisher proposed a conference to iron out the differences, and the three of them, publisher, artist, and writer, would meet for drinks the evening of Sunday, April 17. It was the first time the established, distinguished Robert Seymour had met this junior grade wordsmith who had trampled his brainchild. But as he listened to the fellow talk, this courteous, handsome, enthusiastic, decidedly brilliant young man, the older man could not help but feel he was fighting the dawn itself. Even the publisher was smiling. Bob expressed his displeasure with the subversion of his own ideas. Even as he spoke, his words rang hollow. And that night, the three men parted company with the appearance of cordiality. And yet, 48 hours later, the artist killed himself. His last engraving was entitled The Dying Clown. And so did one man's tragedy make way for another's triumph. The young journalist finished the book on his own. As the result, the Pickwick Papers catapulted its author from obscurity to literary stardom. I know. History records that once upon a time, there was a gifted artist humorist named Robert Seymour, and that in April of 1836 he died by his own hand. Or was he merely accidentally annihilated by the emerging genius of Charles John Hutton Dickens? The Charles Dickens. Anyway, now you know the rest of the story.

So lay down close beside me now, and gently stroke my face, and wrap your arms around me now.

0: Now, the rest of the story. Joseph was a tall young man, shock of chestnut brown hair, high forehead, aquiline nose, gray eyes. There was just enough country boy in his appearance to make big city folk nudge each other when they saw him coming. But Joseph had not traveled to the big city to mix in and get lost. He was there to study music. He had written to the most prestigious music school in town. The school had informed him of the date for his entrance examination. Joseph was confident. His own piano playing pleased him. His skill in counterpoint was more than adequate. And he thought he had an even greater advantage at 18. He was many years older than the average music school applicant. So he was more musically experienced. Well, the day of his examination arrived, and the boy asked to play something on the piano did, a capriccio by Austrian composer Henri Hertz. But the performance was acknowledged with raised eyebrows here and there. Why did Joseph want to enter music school, one of the professors asked. Did he wish to become a pianist? The young man politely answered yes, he would like to improve his piano playing. But more than that, he wanted to become a good all-around musician, maybe even a composer. Well, that last aspiration was greeted with more raised eyebrows. Had Joseph brought an original exercise, a composition of some sort to submit to the examiners? Oh, yes, he had. Fine. That would be all. Joseph would be notified of the jury's decision in a few days. July 9, the decision came. Admission denied. Admission denied. No explanation. But didn't the professors understand? Joseph was not seeking a scholarship. He was prepared to pay whatever tuition was necessary. Yes, the professors understood. Still, they offered this advice. Considering Joseph could afford an education, he should find a private teacher. Otherwise, he should give up music, go back to the provinces. Well, Joseph found a private teacher. Joseph developed what talent he had, but he neither forgot nor forgave that music school for rejecting him in July of 1832. In fact, he had been turned away for petty reasons, that he was not a city boy, that the music school's classes were crowded, that his written exercise was rather ordinary. And imagine this, that he held his hands incorrectly while playing the piano. And at 18, he was considered too old to learn the right way. Incidentally, despite his discouragement, Joseph succeeded. And he succeeded so spectacularly that the music school, which had rejected him, later asked permission to honor him. Oh, but Joseph declined. He said, they wouldn't have me young, they can't have me old. By 1901, Joseph was recognized worldwide as one of the greatest opera composers of all time. And in that year, he died. And that same year, the old music school changed its name to Joseph's name, a commemoration of the biggest mistake that institution ever made. So should you travel to Milan, Italy, you will notice there is no Milan Conservatory. For more than 100 years, they have called it the Giuseppe Verdi Conservatory. And you know why. Because now you remember him. Now that you know the rest of the story. Now, the rest of the story. One day, Odessa Lee went to her family dentist, complaining that a front tooth was loose. Could it be fixed? She asked. The dentist shook his head. Too much damage had been done. The tooth would have to come out. And by the way, the dentist inquired, what in the world had caused such an injury in the first place? And Odessa Lee, with a slightly imperfect smile, related the rest of the story. That little more than a year before, she'd given birth to a 6-pound, 7-ounce son. He'd entered the world reluctantly. The problem was that his head was too large for a routine delivery. Well, the doctor tried everything. Finally, enough of the baby's head was showing so that the forceps could help him the rest of the way. And the forceps scars on his cheek would probably always be there. And he was a cute little fella. His daddy wanted to name him Rudolph Valentino, but mother vetoed that. And then one day, even before the baby could crawl, he pulled himself up the bars of his crib and tried to talk. Gigi, he said. Then, holding tightly to the crib bars, furiously jumping up and down, he continued, "GG, GG." Nobody could imagine what he wanted, or perhaps what he was trying to say, but he kept on saying it. So Gigi became his babyhood nickname. And he was a strong, healthy little boy, and precocious. At 10 months, Gigi was talking. In fact, his irrepressible enthusiasm and adorable behavior became the primary subject of Odessa Lee's conversations with neighbors. Yes, little Gigi was everything a proud mother could hope for. Then one afternoon, mother and son were in the bedroom. Baby Gigi was lying on the bed. Odessa Lee was propped up on an elbow beside him, speaking softly to him, when suddenly Gigi stretched both arms out, you know the way babies do sometimes, and accidentally, of course, hit Mommy in the face, hard. Hurting, Odessa Lee clasped a hand over her mouth, and one of her front teeth was wobbling. And still hurting, she began to laugh. And that was what brought her to the dentist, was what had cost her a front tooth, and what would surely be retold over the backyard fence for months to come. Now, the dentist was astounded. It would take quite a blow to loosen a healthy tooth like that, and Gigi was only a little over a year old. The dentist stroked his chin thoughtfully. "That is a strong little boy you have there, Mrs. Clay." And yes, I do mean to say that age 12 came boxing lessons, and thereafter a string of amateur boxing successes, including a gold medal in the 1960 Olympics in Rome, and on and on and on and on. So yes, Gigi, the beautiful baby future world heavyweight champion, whose first punch landed squarely on the mouth of his number one loved one, born Cassius Marcellus Clay, the world knows and may always revere as the greatest, Muhammad Ali. Muhammad Ali. It was first GG. Only now you know the rest of the story.
1: The rest of the story. Stacy Hillman of Castlebury, Florida, had just assumed all police officers wore bulletproof vests, especially those in the line of fire. In February 2000, she read a National News Magazine article about a member of the San Diego police force shot and killed in the line of duty. Not because he failed to wear a flak jacket, but because he had none to wear. Then and there, Ms. Hillman made it her business to see that one day no officer anywhere need risk a bullet without wearing a bulletproof vest. She investigated, learned that point-blank grade, bulletproof, stab-resistant vests cost many hundreds of dollars apiece, and further, incredibly, that most police and sheriff's department budgets just don't stretch far enough to cover them. But if the average individual was going to be urged onto this bandwagon of providing such expensive equipment to law enforcement agencies, the job must sound doable. So Ms. Hillman accordingly decided that along with the words protect and police, the name of her burgeoning fundraising operation must include the word pennies. That in mind, this overnight obsessed citizen strode down to the Castlebury Police Headquarters, straight up to the officer behind the front desk, and said, "Listen, I intend to put empty milk bottles around town for people to put pennies in, and I want the Castlebury PD to use those donations for body armor. Is there anything wrong with that?" She was told there are legal requisites to achieve nonprofit status. She had no idea what that meant. So this complete novice to charitable enterprises found a lawyer, got registered, went to work. In 6 weeks, she had bottled enough pennies to buy 9 bulletproof vests. In 16 months, she had raised more than $80,000, enough to equip 115 theretofore vulnerable officers. Today, Stacy Hillman persists in her mission, speaks to law enforcement conferences and civic organizations, has raised hundreds of thousands to provide hundreds of vests to scores of law enforcement agencies in more than a dozen states. She will not rest, she says, until every officer wearing a shield is wearing a shield. But there are two things I want you to know. Ms. Hillman just got started in the year 2000, right? She was at that time merely 9 years young. And her organization's name? It's Pennies to Protect Police Dogs. You see, canine police officers who bond with their two-legged colleagues as profoundly as any lawmen. Until lately, they've gone naked against the armed carjackers and drug dealers and bank robbers, sometimes leaving entire departments grieving. One Nashville police dog in the middle of a gun battle took a round in the spine and, half paralyzed, struggled with his dying breaths to cover his wounded patrolman partner's body with his own. So when cops talk cop talk and personal heroes come up, you sometimes hear the name Stacy Hillman. And of course you know why. Because now you know the rest of the story.
0: Now, the rest of the story. And you're about to meet the most brash young man you have ever met in your life. That's what Claudia Taylor said. She was visiting her friend at work, her friend Eugenia Boehringer, down at the Railroad Commission office. Jean was on a break and she and Claudia were talking when this man walked through the front door. Claudia asked, "Who's he?" It was an idle question, not an interested one, but still her girlfriend, in interesting, intriguing detail, responded that painfully slender young man with the wavy black hair was not an employee. He was the bus inspector's son. He was a bit of a wolf. He had asked Jean for a date a while back. She turned him down, but they stayed in touch. And then he asked her to fix him up with one of her friends, and she did. The other girl's name was Dorothy McElroy. She was a co-worker of Jean's, and that's why the bus inspector's son had come down to the office that day to pick up Dorothy for their blind date. But then the young fellow spotted Claudia Taylor, and he introduced himself. He asked Claudia, "What are you doing tomorrow?" She said she had an appointment at an office downtown. He said, "That's right next to the Driscoll Hotel." She said, "Yes, I suppose." He said quietly, "I will meet you at the Driscoll Coffee Shop for breakfast." Claudia was flabbergasted. This forward young rascal had been rejected by one girl in the office, was dating another girl in the office that very evening, and now here he is making a date for the following morning with a total stranger. Naturally, Claudia said no. But the surprises had only begun. Next morning, Claudia was finished with her downtown appointment when she spotted this bus inspector's son in the hotel coffee shop next door. She couldn't miss him. He was waving frantically and banging on the window to get her attention. And having succeeded, and also having waited for her for quite some time, he insisted that she had breakfast with him, and, well, she did. Then he took Claudia for a drive in the country. He asked every conceivable question about her. Only after she had answered them all did he volunteer everything he knew about himself, right down to his salary and what kind of insurance he had. And then the bus inspector's son asked Claudia Taylor to marry him. "What did you say?" she responded. He said, "Good. I want you to meet my parents tomorrow." The following day, they went to see his parents. A few days after that, she took him to meet her parents. In a quiet moment, Claudia's father took her aside and he said, "Daughter, you've been bringing home a lot of boys, but this time you brought home a man." And that was good enough for Claudia Taylor. They were married in the Episcopal Church on the square in San Antonio. For the bus inspector's son didn't always know what he wanted, but when he knew right away. And he knew the moment he met Claudia Alta Taylor at the Texas Railroad Commission office in September of 1934. American history remembers him as dynamic and determined and effective. In other words, he almost always got his way, as he did that day when he broke down the door to the heart of a young lady named Claudia, whom you know as Lady Bird. That's right. The brash bus inspector's son became President of the United States, Lyndon Baines Johnson. Only now you know how. For now you know the rest of the story. Now, the rest of the story. Joseph was a tall young man, shock of chestnut brown hair, high forehead, aquiline nose, gray eyes. There was just enough country boy in his appearance to make big city folk nudge each other when they saw him coming. But Joseph had not traveled to the big city to mix in and get lost. He was there to study music. He had written to the most prestigious music school in town. The school had informed him of the date for his entrance examination. Joseph was confident. His own piano playing pleased him. His skill in counterpoint was more than adequate. And he thought he had an even greater advantage at 18. He was many years older than the average music school applicant. So he was more musically experienced. Well, the day of his examination arrived, and the boy asked to play something on the piano did, a capriccio by Austrian composer Henri Hertz. But the performance was acknowledged with raised eyebrows here and there. Why did Joseph want to enter music school, one of the professors asked. Did he wish to become a pianist? The young man politely answered yes, he would like to improve his piano playing. But more than that, he wanted to become a good all-around musician, maybe even a composer. Well, that last aspiration was greeted with more raised eyebrows. Had Joseph brought an original exercise, a composition of some sort to submit to the examiners? Oh, yes, he had. Fine. That would be all. Joseph would be notified of the jury's decision in a few days. July 9, the decision came. Admission denied. Admission denied. No explanation. But didn't the professors understand? Joseph was not seeking a scholarship. He was prepared to pay whatever tuition was necessary. Yes, the professors understood. Still, they offered this advice. Considering Joseph could afford an education, he should find a private teacher. Otherwise, he should give up music, go back to the provinces. Well, Joseph found a private teacher. Joseph developed what talent he had, but he neither forgot nor forgave that music school for rejecting him in July of 1832. In fact, he had been turned away for petty reasons, that he was not a city boy, that the music school's classes were crowded, that his written exercise was rather ordinary, and imagine this, that he held his hands incorrectly while playing the piano, and at 18 he was considered too old to learn the right way. Incidentally, despite his discouragement, Joseph succeeded. And he succeeded so spectacularly that the music school, which had rejected him, later asked permission to honor him. Oh, but Joseph declined. He said, they wouldn't have me young, they can't have me old. By 1901, Joseph was recognized worldwide as one of the greatest opera composers of all time. And in that year, he died. And that same year, the old music school changed its name to Joseph's name, a commemoration of the biggest mistake that institution ever made. So should you travel to Milan, Italy, you will notice there is no Milan Conservatory. For more than 100 years, they have called it the Giuseppe Verdi Conservatory. And you know why. Because now you remember him. Now that you know the rest of the story. Now, the rest of the story. At first it was like a distant, horrible echo rising up from the depths of slumber. And then suddenly Fanny realized that the terrible screaming was real. It was coming from her husband, Bob, as he lay next to her in bed. She sat upright, gazed down at him through the gloom. He was still asleep and still crying out as though some awful thing had hold of him. Fanny grabbed him by the shoulders and shook him hard. Whatever it was had invaded his sleep. She must make it let go. Bob awakened with a start, his eyes suddenly wide open, and at once both of them knew the nightmare was back. It had begun when Bob was a boy in Edinburgh, a succession of disquieting dreams that seemed so real, so vivid as life itself during his waking hours. Eventually, it became so difficult to distinguish between reality and these nocturnal fantasies that Bob went to a doctor. A strong sedative was prescribed, Gradually, the dreams went away until tonight. Now, once again, the horror was stalking him. Bob, a frail invalid, could tolerate no more medication, so there'd be only one way to exorcise these demons from his brain. He must recount the grotesqueries that he experienced in his latest dream as precisely as he could possibly remember them. He must write them down, and this the following morning at daybreak, propped up in bed, he began. And all day, inhabitants of the house tiptoed about, not wishing to interfere with Bob's obsessive labor. His doctor, aware of the strain and yet unable to dissuade his patient from these efforts, permitted one visitor at a time for no longer than 15 minutes. Fanny, particularly concerned, stood guard at the bedroom door, attempting to enforce doctor's orders, occasionally leaning in to ask whether perhaps her husband would like to rest for a while. He would not. But he appeared so exhausted that Fanny would exclaim, to which Bob would respond only with a scratching of his pen across page after page. 3 days and 30,000 handwritten words later, 30,000 words later, the account was complete, but something was not quite right. Bob's dream was more than a succession of fantasy events. He now realized it was an allegory, that somehow he had missed it. Enraged by this oversight, he cast the entire manuscript into the fireplace and watched it burn, and began again. Went back to work, writing in bed, 3 more days, 30,000 more words, and this time he got it right. As far as anyone knows, the nightmare never returned. Not to Bob, anyway. For now it was loose in the world, like the dark creatures escaped from Pandora's box. And nothing ever again will push that nightmare back into the dark. For once upon a time there was a boy in Edinburgh, terrorized by lifelike dreams in which he led a frightening double life. A double life. And those dreams later came back to haunt him. But he passed him along to you. Of course, the world remembers Bob as master author Robert Louis Stevenson. But now you know better the two men he became when he closed his eyes, the good Dr. Jekyll and the malevolent Mr. Hyde. Because now you know the rest of the story. Now, the rest of the story. Producer E.C. Segar, S-E-G-A-R, was always tinkering with his productions, changing this, lengthening that, taking something else out altogether. Some said that was why his Thimble Theater was so successful. Segar was never quite satisfied. January 17, 1929, right in the middle of a successful run, Segar added a character to his Thimble Theater cast. Brought him in right out of the blue. And the character was so different from the others that dialogue and story, even the tone of the entire production, had to be changed. Segar may have been inclined to experiment, but he did have his cautious side, and for this reason he informed a few trusted friends of his intention. "You're going to do what?" was the reply he heard most often. And then he would repeat, "The leading lady and the leading man want to take a cruise, so they charter this boat, but the skipper is incorrigible. Dependable but incorrigible. He and the heroine are at odds from the beginning, and then at one point the skipper orders her to the ship's galley. She calls him a bilge rat." It was usually about here in the story that people objected to Segar. Not that it was a bad scene, they would say diplomatically, but, they would add, it's just so different from what they had come to expect from Thimble Theater. And for the first time in his career, E.C. Segar began losing confidence in one of his ideas before the public had a chance to judge for themselves. "Okay," the producer finally said. He would do the shipboard sketch once, and then after that it was back to the kind of material he knew best. But sometimes, particularly if you have the right touch, your worst ideas turn out better than your best ones. For no sooner did folks see that episode about the boy and the girl and the very strange sea captain, then E.C. Segar was approached en masse with one entreaty: keep the old skipper in the story. It took 10 years for E.C. Segar to have complete faith in what had begun as an incidental addition. But by then, the character who had so rudely intruded on Thimble Theater production had the company all to himself. For once upon a storyline, there was a place called Thimble Theater, which was neither a theater nor even a place. It was a comic strip. Back during the Depression, Thimble Theater ran in 600 newspapers in the funnies. But now, should you ever read in the annals of American commercial art the name of a chronically dissatisfied cartoonist, Thimble Theater's producer E.C. Segar, you will remember that January day in 1929 when a cartoon leading man named Ham Grady and his cartoon girlfriend Olive Oyl first met an irascible seafarer whose name is now known throughout the seven seas. By the way, he also got the girl. This unlikely hero... Are you ahead of me? This unlikely hero with the corncob pipe and the bulging forearms and the craving for spinach, this funny paper sailor man, you came to know as Popeye. Only now you know the rest of the story.

space is back, now I'm charged in the middle. The game, the change, since that public acquittal. Real G's have stepped up and called the shot. And right now your block is hot. Hits is coming from the point like kids in the street. It's filling this beat, bringing the heat. I got the message, so call me the messenger. If I don't bring it, then it might not get heard. 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

0: be heaven or a beautiful sight. Last night I dreamed I went to Hillbilly Heaven, and you know who greeted me at the gate? The old cowboy philosopher himself, Will Rogers. He said to me, "Tex, the big boss of the riders up here has asked me to kindly show you around. And right over yonder is a couple of your old compadres." My, was I glad to see him. Carson Robinson and the Mississippi Blue Yodeler, Jimmy Rogers.
1: I dreamed I was there in Hillbilly Heaven. Oh, what a beautiful sight.
0: He introduced me to Wally Post, and he showed me the Hall of Fame with all the gold guitars and fiddles hanging on the wall. Then he said to me, "Tex, step over this way. There are two more of your old friends that I'll know you'll want to see. They're waiting for you." And there they were, standing side by side, smiling at me. Hank Williams and Johnny Horton.

Then I asked him who else he expected within the next, say, 100 years. He handed me a large book covered with stardust. Will called it the Big Tally Book. In it were many names, and each name was branded in pure gold. I began to read some of them as I turned the pages. Red Foley, Ernest Tubb, Gene Autry, Roy Acuff, Eddie Arnold, Tennessee Ernie, Eddie Dean, Andy Griffith, Roy Rogers, Tex Ritter. Oh, well, that's when I woke up, and I'm sorry I did, because...

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In this world of toils and snares, if I falter, Lord, who cares?

life is o'er. Time for me will be no more. Guide me safely, gently o'er to thy kingdom shore, to thy shore. Just a closer walk.

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0: You're about to hear the story of Three Red Roses. It's a love story of sorts that a faithful admirer and his faithfully admired shared. Their trysting time and place became known after a while, and it's through the observations of the knowing that we have learned the rest of the story. Now, there are five entrances to the cemetery called Westminster Burying Ground, and all but one are locked at night. The one left open is the oldest, the gate through which caskets were carried for interment 200 years ago. It's that rear entrance which the mysterious stranger uses when he visits the graveyard in the pre-dawn dark. His arrival coincides with the stroke of no particular hour. He may appear any time between midnight and six, and yet the shadowy figure is always the same, that of a man of undetermined age, wearing a long gray coat and a black hat and a white scarf around his neck. The eerie ritual begins as he appears at the wrought iron back gate, makes his way slowly but purposefully through the cemetery. He will not stop until he has reached a grave near the front. And from inside his coat, the spectral figure produces a bottle of cognac and three long-stemmed red roses. For long moments, the stranger stands there. Some swear they have heard him utter an affectionate toast to the occupant of that grave, though the words themselves are indefinite. The next morning, when the grave is inspected, the roses are found as they have been tenderly placed alongside the bottle of cognac, which is always half empty. If the shadowy visitor is not of this world, he's more dependable than any ghost in the history of bumps in the night. There are always a few witnesses stationed at windows in nearby Westminster Hall, always some who wait up to watch for him, to see him step from the mist. This phantasmic figure has yet to disappoint them. On the other hand, if he is a flesh-and-blood man, nobody has dared to guess his identity. I think nobody really wants to know. Observers say they respect his tribute, regardless of its meaning, and they respect his privacy. They would do nothing to interrupt him. Those who've actually seen it confess it's a heart-pounding experience. Last January 19, some 450 people gathered in Westminster Hall to join in that tribute. Yet only a handful stuck it out to the end, to the moment when the mysterious stranger emerged from the darkness, wearing the now familiar coat and black hat, bearing the curious cognac and roses, as he has each and every January 19 since 1949. And so, as I say, it is a love story of sorts, an annual honoring of a man known the world over by a man who may never be known. An appropriate mystery, many have said, in an appropriate setting. For you see, the man who has returned to that gravesite every year for the past 39 years honors the birthday of the author-poet who died and was buried there in 1849 at the age of 40. Died and buried with only five mourners in attendance. Edgar Allan Poe. And now you know the rest of the story.
1: Yeah. G3. Cash. Blaze is official. Come on.

Now, the rest of the story. Eric Weiss was in some ways an unlikely addition to the illustrious list of pioneer aviators. While during his ocean voyage to Australia,

nearest open space suitable for an airfield was at Digger's Rest, a grassy wilderness 20 miles from Melbourne. Eric and his mechanic Antonio Brasek carted their aircraft components to the site and erected a 40-foot square tent to serve as a hangar. While they waited for the weather to clear, Brasek assembled and engine-tested Eric's biplane. But already competing pilots were breathing down their necks. Now remember, there were only about 24 aviators in the entire world to that point, a mere 6 years and a few weeks past Orville Wright's historic flight. But out there at Digger's Rest in another part of the field was Melbourne native Ralph C. Banks revving up his imported Wright Brothers-style aircraft, also yearning for the title of first to fly in Australia, and reportedly on his way was Belgian birdman Charles Vanderborn. And at the same time, 500 miles to the northwest, near Sydney, was a 20-year-old pilot named Fred Coustance preparing to take off in his Blériot monoplane. So Eric and his mechanic fine-tuned and fretted and watched the glowering sky for a patch of blue through which to fly. And on March 18, the clouds broke and the wind calmed to a whisper. And 35-year-old Eric Weiss climbed between the wing struts, positioned his goggles, and roared off into the annals of aviation history. He made three flights with a dozen spectators witnessing that day, the first only 1 minute in duration and 25 feet in the air, but the second covered more than a mile. And the third, most spectacular of all, and about 3.5 minutes long, was a circle of more than 2 miles, reaching an altitude of approximately 100 feet. The following day, Eric returned, and with more than 100 witnesses this time, he soared higher and farther than he'd ever imagined he might. But as you reflect on the aeronautical achievements of which you were utterly unaware until today, you will always remember two things. First, that pilot Eric Weiss, in order to make the daily trip to and from that distant airfield, was forced to learn something he'd never gotten around to. That's right. The daredevil of Digger's Rest had to learn to drive a car. Oh, and one thing more. Eric Weiss, already renowned as an escape artist, in March of 1910 performed the greatest escape of all when he escaped your attention as a pioneer aviator, the first pilot ever to fly over Australia. Of course, you know Eric Weiss by the name he preferred. Harry Houdini. Only now, you know the rest of the story.

Now, the rest of the story. Alone sits a man in his rented suite of rooms in Cambridge, England, utterly alone and trembling uncontrollably. He wonders, can he go through with it? The silent question sears his brain like a hot knife. A retort flashes from somewhere deep inside him that if he does not go through with it, he'll pay for it with his life. If he does go through with it, he'll pay for it with his life. A noise outside distracts him, children playing. Once again, his eyes fall on his own fearfully trembling hand, which holds a pen, which has only to write one solitary thing on a piece of paper on the table before him, and the deed is done. But his nerve is gone. Considering what it means, he just can't go through with it. He rises, still shaking, gets up from his chair, begins pacing about the room, trying to restore order to his tormented mind. An American in Britain, a stranger, why had he come in the first place? He'd even had to borrow $1,000 from a married daughter to make the journey, and now this. For many years, he'd been a deeply religious man, and yet now, for some reason, not even God himself seems willing to help him in this desperation situation. If only he can get his bearings, the apartment, a parlor, bedroom, and dressing room. The landlady appears honest enough, a rarity in Cambridge where stealing seems to be a way of life. At least that's what he's been told by acquaintances. So he has jealously guarded his personal belongings while in town. He kept to himself, to his mission for the most part, but has the mission itself aborted. He can communicate fluently in 20 languages, and still there's a single word in his native tongue which he now cannot even write. 66 years of life feels a very long time indeed. Every one of those years is weighing on his brow, but suddenly, just as he's thinking the worst, the trembling stops. The trembling stops. He returns to his chair. He picks up the pen. He inscribes the dreaded word. The deed is done. Surely now the nightmares which have been plaguing him ever since he can remember will cease. In later years, he would often tell of those horrible, wonderful minutes in January of 1825. Quote, when I had come to the last word, I was seized with a trembling which made it difficult to hold my pen steady for writing, because it seemed to have been the thought that I might not then live to finish the work, or the thought that I was so near the end of my labors. But anyway, I summoned the strength, end quote. The solitary word that signified the conclusion of almost two decades of diligence, the word, was the last of 12,000 words. And it was the word zygomatic, Z-Y-G-O-M-A-T-I-C. Zygomatic. What does that mean? Oh, it's just a term pertaining to the bony arch of the skull under which the temporal muscle passes. Zygomatic with a Z. You have always known that a scholar named Noah Webster completed a milestone literary task called an American Dictionary of the English Language. Now you know that Webster almost did not, because now you know the rest of the story.

Guido Casalotti was a much-respected voice teacher and opera coach. His wife, Maria, was an opera star. Guido's home and studio were in a large, Spanish-style apartment building, occupied mostly by musicians. So distinguished was Guido Casalotti in his field that impresarios and producers in search of certain voices often called him for advice. One such gentleman, Roy Scott, telephoned Guido at 10 o'clock on a beautiful spring morning. Mr. Scott explained to the maestro that he was casting a particular role. He needed a young girl, preferably about 14, who had had operatic training. Might Guido suggest anyone? Well, Maestro Casalotti paused for a moment, considering the many talented youngsters among his students, when suddenly a small voice was heard on the telephone line. "How about me?" the voice said. It was Guido's daughter, Adriana, who had been quietly listening to the conversation on an upstairs extension. Sternly, Daddy admonished the girl for eavesdropping, insisted that she get off the telephone at once. It ought to be mentioned at this point that Adriana had always been a well-behaved child, so you'll appreciate how entirely uncharacteristic it was when she then and there, without a moment's hesitation, disobeyed her father. I mean, right there on the telephone, Adriana started singing. Embarrassed, Maestro Casalotti began apologizing for his daughter. "Nonsense," said Mr. Scott. "Please allow her to continue." And Adriana continued to sing. And when she was finished, Mr. Scott confessed that he was much impressed. Naturally, the young lady would have an audition in person. A great many talented youngsters would be trying out for the same role. Adriana was so elated that she hardly minded the further scolding from her father. "Please, Daddy, please. Could she please try out?" And finally, Daddy gave his consent. Adriana auditioned, and she got the part. But this is the rest of the story. When Maestro Casalotti's daughter broke in on that telephone conversation and started singing, insisting that she was perfect for the role of a 14-year young girl, she, Adriana, was then 18 and a half. The auditions took so long, she was almost 20 before she was chosen from a field of 150 auditioning. And by the time the production itself was completed, Adriana, taking the part of a 14-year-old, mind you, was age 21. But it was to be the greatest role of Adriana's life. As a matter of fact, it was her only success in show business. And yet, over the past almost 50 years, generation after generation of children of all ages have listened to the magical voice speaking and singing, the voice which interrupted a telephone conversation one spring morning back in 1935. Adriana's face was then and is now unknown, but her voice is little changed from that of the Walt Disney animation which she helped to bring to life. For you see, the voice of Adriana Casalotti, the maestro's daughter, is a voice unchanged and unchanging forever. The voice of Snow White. And now you know the rest of the story.

0: Now, the rest of the story. 11 years after Charles Lindbergh's historic transatlantic flight, a 31-year-old pilot named Douglas Corrigan also flew the Atlantic. He insisted, unintentionally. Doug Corrigan was a mechanic at the Northrop Corporation Aircraft Works in Inglewood, California, and when his summer vacation time rolled around in July of 1938, he decided to take an airplane trip in his own airplane. He had procured the craft at an auction 6 years previous for $900. It was a second-hand Curtis Robin monoplane with an old Wright J6 engine, a real flying crate, top speed about 95 miles an hour. Anyway, Doug thought it might be fun to take Lizzie, that's what he called his plane, to fly her from Los Angeles to New York. Doug's friends saying good luck were thinking goodbye. But at least there'd be ground under him all the way. In an emergency, he could land if he had to. So Doug and his rickety flying Lizzie took off from Los Angeles and headed east. But Lizzie didn't want to come down out of the clouds. For 2,700 miles, she stayed aloft. And roughly 27 hours later, she and Doug had landed safely at New York's Roosevelt Field. There were some raised eyebrows, but no spectacular publicity accompanying Doug Corrigan's non-stop journey coast to coast. It had been a pleasant experience, he said, but now he must return home. At dawn the next morning, Doug informed the manager of the airfield that he was going back to California, and clearance was granted. Doug boarded his faithful Lizzie, and once more they took off into the blue yonder, but then he disappeared. What I mean to say is that all day and all the next night there was no trace of Doug or Lizzie. By the following morning it was official. Douglas Corrigan was missing. It was well into the second day and an ocean away that an American plane was spotted streaking over Belfast, Ireland? Ireland. And yes, it was Lizzie and Doug Corrigan. An hour later, they'd found their way to Baldonnell Airport near Dublin, and among Doug's first words as he opened the cockpit door were, "Where am I?" Informed, he expressed surprise, saying he'd hoped he had returned to California. "I must have flown the wrong way," they heard him say. Of course, when the American press learned what had happened, they gave Doug a nickname. "Wrong Way," they called him. "Wrong Way Corrigan." And despite the skeptics, Doug stuck to his story, claimed he'd set his compass incorrectly, insisted he and Lizzie had climbed up into the clouds beyond the sight of land or sea, and next thing they knew, they were in Ireland. Do you believe it? Well, maybe you shouldn't. Because the year previous, in 1937, Doug Corrigan had applied for permission to make a solo transatlantic flight. But after inspecting his plane, old Lizzie, the Bureau of Air Commerce denied permission, told Doug he could not fly the Atlantic Ocean because his plane would never make it. Only now you know the rest of the story.
1: Now, the rest of the story. It was the hardest thing that young Richard Weeks ever had to do, to tell his admiring father why he had been suspended from college. You see, Dad had no idea of the kind of trouble his son was getting into. Rich, going to Princeton, had been a family dream. It was practically all anybody talked about for years, and then in the fall of 1906, the dream came true. But Rich made ill use of his freshman year, and the following spring, he got caught. Caught at what? Well, that's the rest of the story. And it was not the first time that Rich and his buddy Gene, a fellow freshman, had gone to Trenton in search of thrills. Everything a Princeton man ought not to discover was there, bars and brothels. Usually Rich managed to stay sober enough to catch the last trolley to Princeton at the end of a night's revelry. But on this particular night, it was early June 1907, Rich and Gene completely lost control of themselves and lost track of time, and the last trolley left without them. Only one route back to school remained, the 1 a.m. train, Princeton Junction, and a 3-mile walk from there to the university. The boys were still flat-out drunk when they reached the junction. They began staggering back to school. All was dark. The only sound was a dog's barking in the distance, and for some reason the barking upset Rich. He picked up a stone, threw it in the general direction of the sound. Only the next sound they heard was the shattering of glass. The stone had found a window in the station master's house. Other boys might have run, but Rich and Jean were strangely exhilarated by their inadvertent vandalism, so much so that they ran up to the front porch of the house and began kicking over furniture. The station master came to the door, shouted at the boys, who then stumbled off into the night. They'd gotten away with everything as usual. They thought. This time they were wrong. And the next day, the station master complained to the university, and Rich Weeks questioned, confessed. The following Saturday, the discipline committee suspended him 4 weeks, beginning his sophomore year. The dean wrote Rich's father to inform him, but the boy could not let his dad find out that way. He would tell him before the letter arrived. He would beg forgiveness. He would promise to change. Such incidents are the stuff of which turning points are made. Young Richard Weeks could easily have dropped into oblivion after that, but he returned to school when permitted, and he recommitted himself to a constructive life, never to be heard from again. His pal, Gene? Well, it was a turning point for him, too, for the school booted him out altogether, thus dashing his dreams of becoming a lawyer and sending him out into a world wherein he would one day be known for writing plays. For most of the century, the American theater has owed an enormous debt of gratitude to Gene, Eugene O'Neill. Well, now you know why. Because now you know the rest of the story. Now, the rest of the story. Once upon a time, in Pierce Bridge, North Yorkshire, England, a most charming haven for travelers was known as the George Hotel. It's still there. In the late 19th century, it was a routine stop for horse-drawn coaches. The place was run by a couple of bachelor brothers named Jenkins. Oh, yes, there was an old clock in the lobby of the George Hotel. In fact, that's really what this story is about, the old clock. Kept very good time, such excellent time, in fact, that its accuracy was a frequent topic of conversation among hotel guests. And then one of the Jenkins brothers died, and strangely, suddenly, the old clock began losing time. 5-10 minutes a day at first, and then a half hour, sometimes 45 minutes, and eventually as much as an hour a day. The most skilled clocksmiths did their best to repair the ailing timepiece, but each failed, and after a while the clock's chronic unreliability became as remarkable as its precision had once been. Now remember, the clock started getting crotchety shortly after the death of the younger Jenkins brother. Some said it was no wonder, then, that when the elder brother passed away in his 90th year, the old clock in the lobby of the George Hotel, fully wound, nevertheless stopped completely. The new hotel manager never tried to have the clock fixed. He just left it sitting silent, its hands resting in the position that they had assumed the moment old man Jenkins died. So, during the mid-1870s, an American songwriter named Henry Clay Work traveled to England, was told the story of the old clock in the George Hotel. Then, seeing the clock for himself, Henry was inspired to write a song about it and about the fascinating coincidence of its having stopped as its elderly owner breathed his last. A bit about Henry Work. You may remember his rousing Civil War anthem, Marching Through Georgia. Around the time of his trip to England, that was Henry's most popular tune. But now he wanted to write a song about this old clock, and it was that song that became the success of his lifetime. Sold almost 1 million copies of sheet music. And the most appealing part of it was how he wrote the lyrics. Henry pretended that he was old man Jenkins' grandchild, recalling the clock which ran for 90 years and then stopped forever. And although you may never have heard that song,
2: You know so very well a particular phrase in it, a phrase used therein for the first time anywhere. You see, before that song came along, such tall, standing, long-cased clocks were called pendulum clocks, or pendulum clocks, or coffin clocks. But it was Henry Work who wrote, quote, "My grandfather's clock was too tall for the shelf, so it stood 90 years on the floor. It was taller by half than the old man himself, though it weighed not a penny weight more." So, yes, I do mean to say that although prior to that song, long case clocks were referred to by a variety of names, because of Henry's verse, we have ever since called them grandfather's clocks. And now you know the rest of the story.

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2: Now, the rest of the story. Once upon a time, many moons before the white men came to American shores, a group of Meskaki Indian braves set out on a hunt. They would travel south, much farther south than was their custom at that time. You see, the past winter season had been a hard one. Fresh game was scarce, so new hunting grounds must be explored. So, the Meskaki braves journeyed down through the cold forests of their homeland, down into the prairie land, the domain of the Kickapoos. The braves moved stealthily through the brush and bramble, past the clear streams where crawfish played, and on into the marshes where the wild onion grew. But then suddenly one of the braves stopped in his tracks. Gesturing with the point of his long bow, he silently apprised the others that he had heard a sound coming from beyond that cluster of foliage. A bear, perhaps? The braves cautiously advanced, and again a noise, a rustling in the vine-strangled thicket. But then at once a strange creature burst from the underbrush. It was great in size, almost as large as a Meskaki brave. Covered with black and white fur, it ran on all fours, and it was heading deeper into the marsh. The braves pursued their quarry like the wind itself, deeper, deeper into the muddy prairie. An arrow flew and found its mark. The creature stumbled and fell. And when the braves rejoined at the site, their mouths were open in awe. They had killed a giant skunk. Now, in the hand-me-down lore of the Meskaki, the size of the skunk may have been enhanced over the generations it was retold. But in spirit, the skunk would have his revenge. Because forever after, in the land of his slaying, his scent would remain. And even still, that soggy prairie land is called the place of the skunk. As for the warlike Meskaki tribe, their roots reach deep into American history. Misnamed Fox Indians by the early French explorers, their true name, Meskaki, comes from Meshwakuhug, which means the Red Earth People. At one time, the Meskaki were kings of all they surveyed, though today their numbers have diminished to 550. The story you heard a moment ago, the legend of the great skunk, is but a page from Meskaki Indian lore. That it was often repeated by Kickapoo and Sauk tribes people is little wonder. They all spoke the language of their parent nation, the Algonquin. Similarly, tribes for hundreds of miles around knew where to find the place of the skunk. It was the territory of terrible odor, the land of the bad smell. A reputation reinforced by the stinkweed and wild onion and wild garlic which grew there in abundance. And as I say, even today we call that legendary prairie the place of the skunk, though it is a prairie no longer. Because the site at which Meskaki hunters were said to have killed a giant skunk, the marshland which, according to lore, was doomed to stink forevermore. You know by its ancient name, Place of the Skunk, in the Meskaki Indian dialect, of course, Chicago. Only now, you know the rest of the story.
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3: Now, the rest of the story. I want you to meet Steve. Steve is an overworked, underpaid English teacher at Hampton Academy near Herman, Maine. He and his wife and their newborn daughter live in a double-wide mobile home, which they rent. Wife Tabitha although a college graduate, feels fortunate in the current economy to have found work as a waitress at a Dunkin' Donuts in Bangor. You see, Steve's $6,400 a year salary does not pay for much. Even together, Steve and Tabitha cannot afford to repair their 7-year-old car, which barely runs, or to keep their telephone, which the phone company has recently removed. And, oh yes, Steve has started drinking. Now you can imagine why, but you ought to hear the rest of the story. As long as he was stuck with an English teacher's salary, Steve figured that he might as well permit himself an English teacher's dream to publish a novel and to become rich and famous thereby. Well, he more than dreamed. Bless his heart, he tried. I mean, Steve, on a teacher's schedule which demands evenings and weekends for grading papers and planning lessons, somehow found the time to write an entire book, sitting up late every night, plunking away on his wife's tiny portable typewriter, which he had placed on a tiny table in the trailer's tiny furnace room. Steve wrote what he believed was the great American novel. He called it Blaze. The publisher to whom he sent it called it boring, and back it came. Okay, that was a misfire, Steve told himself. Blaze was just a requisite warm-up for the real thing. The next great American novel he clacked out in the furnace room, he entitled Getting It On. What a title, Steve thought, and what a book. The publisher's reply was, please stop bothering us. But Steve was undeterred. He continued to write. His third novel, The Running Man, was different, if only because of its sad similarities to Steve's own life. For in The Running Man, the hero is a fellow who finds himself unable to provide for his wife and child. So he takes a terrible risk. He becomes a contestant on a game show that'll either win him a fortune or kill him. Well, the ring of symbolic truth notwithstanding, The Running Man was rejected by Doubleday. And was rejected by Ace Books. And that did it. Steve tossed the novel in a drawer and poured himself another scotch. As for the book, it stayed in the drawer for almost a decade. Steve was finally forced to face the facts. He was a low-paid teacher whose family was probably destined to starve. He was never going to write the great American novel. He may never write anything ever again. Of course, not even Steve could have guessed how very stubborn and stupid he would turn out to be. Stubborn and stupid. Enough to try yet again. The following year, he wrote a fourth novel. He called this one Carrie. The first in a long succession of successful horror stories that would transform a struggling English teacher into the world's richest and most famous author of scary fiction, Stephen King. And now you know the rest of the story.
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Now, the rest of the story. Townspeople of Bath County, Avon, England, had seen him sleeping in the park often. It was not against the law, strictly speaking, and the anonymous vagrant was little bother to passers-by. His interactions with them were few and friendly, the latter especially in the case of a well-behaved child or a dog on a stroll. So might anybody have guessed that in addition to aimless, nameless, harmless, homeless, this vagabond was also a police informant, no run-of-the-mill stool pigeon. He insisted on subtlety, on lurking about and confiding from the shadows. It's easier, of course, merely to telephone the district station and tell the police what you know, and yet not nearly as mysterious or as much fun. So, when the burglary went down in the neighborhood of Twerton in the spring of 2002, this vagrant, who had almost certainly witnessed the crime, at first kept his distance, let the law come to him. Officers from Avon and Somerset were summoned to the robbed residence by suspicious neighbors. Patrolmen apprehended a suspect, a 29-year-old male. But by the time police arrived, the stolen goods was all gone, vanished. The probable perpetrator was taken into custody for questioning, but with no more than circumstantial evidence against him, he'd most likely have to be released. So detectives returned to the scene of the crime in search of the harder evidence. What they discovered instead was their informant standing nonchalantly in front of the open garage door of the home which earlier that day had been burgled. No words were exchanged. The silent squealer simply turned and walked away off into a wooded area, but then turned around as if to say, come on. And the cops came on. The vagrant, police officers in tow, kept stopping and looking back and proceeding. He was nearly 100 yards from the crime scene and still walking when one of the investigators suggested following him was ridiculous. But it was not so preposterous after all. For eventually their stoolie had led them to a particular tree behind which and artfully concealed were many boxes of items that had been stolen from the Twerton residence. The informant just stood there smugly as the officers examined the stuff incredulously. Indeed, the recovered loot was subsequently and directly linked to the suspect in custody and the case was closed because a local character came forward at just the right moment. Now, should you be passing that way, even today, you may visit him still. You may find him roaming the park, or begging for a bite of food, or sleeping on the branch of a tree. Sleeping on the branch of a tree? That's right. Sleeping on the branch of a tree. For you see, the vagabond of Bath County, Avon, without ever speaking a word to authorities, nonetheless and apparently purposely, assisted them in solving a crime, despite the distinct disadvantage of being a homeless, helpless little gray squirrel. Not a particularly intelligent animal, most would say. But hey, you know the rest of the story.

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Daddy hates mommy, mommy hates dad. Last night you should have heard the fight they had. Gave little sister another bad dream. 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Skipper rope. Skipper rope. Well, listen to the children while they play. 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

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Skip a rope. 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Just listen to the children while they play. It's really not very funny what the children say.

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2: Now, the rest of the story. Ever since Rocco was a small boy, he knew what he wanted to do with his life. He wanted to become a Major League Baseball player. In playground practice, he would make his pals pitch to him for hours. It was the sluggers who made the most money, he told them, so he must learn to be a slugger. All of his heroes were the heavy hitters, Ruth, Gehrig, DiMaggio, Williams, and their pictures adorned the walls of a clubhouse that he shared with his young friends. In his teen years, Rocco continued to work hard toward a baseball career. He played in neighborhood games whenever he could, thought constantly about hitting and fielding techniques. Such daydreams interfered with school, practically everything else, but Rocco didn't care. He was a young man with an obsession. Nothing must stand in his way. In self-styled training, he ran uphill to improve his base running. He even worked out on a set of homemade stretching coils to strengthen his chest and his back and his arms for batting. A slugger, that's what Rocco was going to be. Rocco's dad worked in a shoe factory. Occasionally the boy would visit him there. It grieved Rocco to see his ailing father work so hard. "Don't worry, Pa," the youngster would say. "When I get to the majors, I'll make a lot of money and you'll never have to work again." Of course, it was the power hitters who made the big money, so Rocco grew all the more determined to become one. Late in March of 1947, Rocco headed for Fayetteville, North Carolina, the training camp of the farm team and the mighty Chicago Cubs. By then, Rocco had already starred with the semi-pros, and he was ready to take the big step to the big leagues. The competition would be ferocious, but Rocco was certain of his destiny. It was to become a great professional baseball player. And even before Rocco arrived in Fayetteville, the going was tough. It was a long trip. He signed in a day late, strike one. A few days in camp and his arm started hurting, his throwing arm. Suddenly it lost its snap, made Rocco look awkward playing defense, strike two. No matter, he thought, he was still hitting big, and the manager was looking for sluggers, wasn't he? And yet, unless Rocco hit it out of the park, he was in trouble, and he was held to a double after a sure triple smash. Or to a single that ought to have been a double, because he was simply too big and too slow to be a Major League base runner. So Rocco was cut from the team, and thus ended his lifelong dream. He had so wanted to become a pro baseball player more than anything in the world. Now he was a nobody. His companion on the long trip home was a buddy, Ray Gormley. He had been taken from the roster also. Rocco kept telling Ray that he couldn't go back home a failure, that if he couldn't be a slugger in baseball, maybe he could be another kind of a slugger, a prize fighter. Ray could even become his manager. Ray gave Rocco a sympathetic pat on the back. Rocco was depressed, grabbing at straws, Ray said. Rocco should just go back home, swallow his pride, return to his real job at the gas company. But Rocco did not. And that is how a fellow named Ray Gormley turned down a once-in-a-lifetime opportunity to become a manager. A manager of one of the greatest heavyweight champion boxers of all time, a heavy hitter named Rocco Marchegiano, who altered his name to Rocky Marciano. Only you know the rest of the story.
3: Now, the rest of the story. In 1934, a great baseball career was nearing an end. Babe Ruth, the big hitter who revolutionized our national pastime, was 39 years old and was completing his 21st year of professional baseball. Only recently had he hit his 700th career home run, but his batting average had dropped to .288, more than 50 points below his usual average. It was one of those seasons when the Yankees would not be in the World Series, and as the team made its final road trip of the year, fans turned out in spectacular numbers to see Babe Ruth play for, well, what they believed was the last time. Ruth himself had been silent about his plans for the coming season. Truth was, he had not made up his mind whether he would return or retire. He'd often said that his playing days were numbered. He didn't want to become a pinch hitter, getting a turn at bat once or twice a week. maybe said the baby would become a player manager, a role in which he could continue playing the game he loved, but baseball authorities knew better. The Yankees' present manager was doing a good job. Surely he would not be fired just to make room for Babe Ruth's managerial debut. Anyway, the World Series was being played between Detroit and St. Louis that year. Yankee Babe Ruth would attend the games as a spectator. On October 7, mid-series, both teams and a flock of sports writers were about to leave St. Louis for Detroit. Babe Ruth was there, too, though at that point he'd still not revealed his plans for the following season. Standing on the railway platform waiting for the train to leave, Babe spoke with several friends. Among those present was Joe Williams, a sports writer for the New York World Telegram. That's when a train engineer recognized Babe and playfully asked how many home runs he planned to hit for the Yankees next year. Well, without thinking, and in the presence of the media, Babe spilled the beans. "I wouldn't play with them again if they gave me the stadium," he said. "I'm quitting." Well, that was the word Joe Williams had been waiting for. Next edition of the World Telegram prominently displayed Babe's announcement. The news was out. Immediately, the sports scoop of the year was picked up by the wire services and appeared in newspapers throughout the country. In Detroit, where the World Series was being played, the story of Babe Ruth's retirement got page one attention, but one newspaper's sports writer failed to file the story. The paper was the New York Journal-American, and because of the negligence of its sports reporter, thousands of newspaper sales were lost. As it turned out, the reporter didn't go with the story because he believed it was untrue. He thought he had inside information. On the other hand, the following baseball season found the New York Yankees minus Babe Ruth, so the sports headlines, which had appeared only months before, were true. So why didn't that one sports writer get it right? Well, first of all, he was a part-time reporter employed by that one newspaper, a relatively inexperienced journalist named George Herman Ruth. That's right, it was the Babe himself. And he, that day, on that train platform, missed the sports scoop of the year because he had then only casually said, "I quit." And he didn't believe it. Only now, you know the rest of the story.

Now, the rest of the story. Frank was a Chicago theatrical agent who wanted more out of life. As a boy, he had submerged himself in geography books, had become passionately curious about all those distant places with strange names, Java and Nepal, Ceylon and Sumatra, Siam and Mindanao. And so as he grew up, wherever mundane he went, in his mind he was ranging about the globe. And then one night Frank got into a poker game. It was a high-stakes poker game. He won big, $3,500. The next day, counting his winnings, he decided it was now or never. It was time to make his dreams of world travel come true. And yes, his winnings would finance the first chapter in a lifelong adventure. He left Chicago and sailed for Bahia, Brazil. There he purchased dozens of exotic birds, which he eventually brought back to the United States. New York zoos and bird dealers eagerly bought them from Frank, and he profited substantially. So, he had discovered a way to satisfy his wanderlust and get paid for it. And so was born the rip-roaring career of an intrepid explorer renowned for bringing them back alive. And his name, of course, was Frank Buck. Frank abandoned big city life in 1911, and over the next 30 years, he would cross the Pacific Ocean 45 times. He would encircle the globe a dozen times, surging deeper and deeper each trip into the tall and uncut. A charmed life, some said, and they wondered how anyone could survive so many jungle expeditions with the constant threat of disease and wild animals. Of course, Frank Buck not only survived, but in the exciting course of his wild and woolly career, he captured more than 100,000 birds of every variety, more than 5,000 monkeys, 150 gibbon apes and orangutans, and 50 elephants, and almost 200 bears, leopards, tigers, and 90 pythons, and hundreds of other wild animals, cobras, crocodiles, kangaroos and hyenas, water buffalo, rhinoceroses, including animals with names so exotic you'd never recognize them. Why, do you know that Bring 'em Back Alive, Frank Buck, once delivered an entire zoo to Dallas, Texas? And all the while an admiring public wondered, would Frank Buck ever meet his match? One day, he did. And as his adventures are told and retold, don't let it be forgot that in the end, Frank Buck could not bring himself back alive from civilization. It was civilization that killed him. He died March 25, 1950. Barely 66 years old, from injuries he sustained in an accident riding in a Chicago taxi cab. So yes, Frank Buck really did live with danger at his elbow. Only now you know the rest of the story. Now, the rest of the story. If you'd watched him growing up, you'd probably have agreed that Bernie Manis was born to be a general. Reared in Camden, South Carolina, idealized the great Southern generals Beauregard and Stonewall Jackson, Jeb Stuart. Robert E. Lee was the boy's favorite. His dad often quoted Lee, "Do your duty in all things. You could not do more. You could not wish to do less." The tales of Sir Walter Scott were also honored in Bernie's home, as they had inspired the chivalry for which Southern soldiers were known, and how the youngster hoped that the fast-approaching 20th century would have room for it for at least one more Southern gentleman, one more Southern general. Aha! But then, in 1881, Bernie's family moved to New York City. His dad, who was a doctor, established a prosperous practice. Bernie attended the College of the City of New York. A strapping 6-foot teenager, he was eager to try out for sports.
He became a better-than-average baseball player. One afternoon, City College was playing the Manhattan College baseball team. City College, Bernie's team, was 3 runs behind. Now it was the bottom of the ninth, and bases were loaded, and Bernie stepped up to bat. The 3 men on base could only tie the score. What City College really needed was for Bernie to hit a home run. So the young man's teammates cheered wildly, chanting his affectionately facetious nickname, Home Run Shorty. Home Run Shorty, home run. The 6-foot batter for City College stood poised at the plate as the Manhattan pitcher wound up. Bernie swung at the first pitch. And he connected. I mean a long, long ball. 1 runner home, 2 runners, 3. The score was tied, and Bernie was still running. An outfielder flung the ball toward home with all of his might. It was going to be close. Bernie and the ball arrived at the plate simultaneously, but Bernie slammed into the catcher, and the ball popped loose. The umpire yelled, "Safe!" Manhattan players began shouting, "Out!" And a riot erupted, and fists flew in all directions. More lethal objects as well. In the melee, a baseball bat, presumably wielded by a Manhattan enthusiast, landed squarely on the left side of Bernie's head, and it landed hard. Well, Bernie's dad, a doctor, remember, later examined him. It did not look good. The young man was almost completely deaf in his left ear, probably permanently, and what that meant was the worst thing it could have meant to Bernie. His dreams of West Point, of becoming a gallant Southern general, were over. Of course, the military would continue to fascinate Bernie all his life, but that which he considered a heartbreaking setback was to send him further than any military career might then have done. You see, great generals would one day seek his advice, presidents and prime ministers as well, because Bernie's costly college home run and subsequent career detour led him to Wall Street, to multi-millions dollars. That's right, the general who never was became the fabulous financier, the elder statesman that the world remembers as Bernard Manus Baruch. Bernie Baruch? Bernie Baruch. Only now you know the rest of the story.

0: This is the story of a painting nobody wanted. A picture brought to life by the cruel hands of a miserably unhappy man in the heat of one passionate hour. And then, though the artist was certain that he was the master craftsman of his age, and that this painting was his very best, anybody could have bought it, but nobody wanted it. Now, it was late afternoon, and an artist is sitting alone in his cluttered studio. He was not moved to complete any of the half-finished canvases about him. He tried, he quit. Finally, he threw himself on a hard cot and, dejected, sought refuge in sleep. It was while dozing that his subconsciousness wandered back over the stormy, sordid years of his life and fixed itself on one face. And here in this twilight world of half-sleep, he found himself again in the presence of one person who had cared nothing for his genius, but who had loved him. The artist sat upright and jumped to his feet. His hands fumbled for a canvas, and through the days that followed, his studio doors were closed to the fawning patrons who came frequently to share his food and wine, and the artist, alone as was not his custom, worked on. Alone, that is, except for this remembered face from the past, the indelible impressions his feverish brain had preserved. And when the painting was done, when the paint itself was yet moist, the artist, convinced of its merit, submitted the canvas to the Royal Academy. It was rejected. And when, at long last, the Academy did accept it, then, reluctantly, to exhibit the canvas, it was ignored. Critics and public alike passed it by. And so began the unhappy life of an unwanted painting. It was returned to the artist's studio to gather dust for 10 years. While his other works sold, this one did not. Finally, the artist sent his ugly duckling canvas to the Pennsylvania Academy of Fine Arts, and so impressed with the sponsors that they assigned the work to a dark corner. Even with a modest price tag of $350, it was still the picture nobody wanted. Back to the artist's studio in England, again to gather dust for 3 more years. After that second long period of neglect, the painting was shipped to Paris, there to be shown in the Paris Salon. No, this time the painting received a degree of recognition. It received a medal, 3rd place in its class. And though this was hardly the acclaim for which the artist had hoped, at least now his unwanted canvas had the opportunity to attract a buyer, and it did. It sold for about $600. And that might have been that. Instead, today, those who could not name even 2 of this artist's many masterpieces can identify this one. His unsavory reputation has long been erased by the success of his solitary work. It was almost as though the painting's subject, the one person in the whole world who ever really loved this man, came back from the dead that afternoon in his studio and returned for a purpose. You see that inspired picture entitled Arrangement in Gray and Black Number 1. The world has renamed for the woman who inspired it. The artist was James Abbott McNeil Whistler. And his painting, unpraised and unwanted for so many years, now no money can buy. You know that masterpiece, of course, as Whistler's mother. Only now you know the rest of the story.
1: Now, the rest of the story. Before she was finished reading the terse telegram, Amy's eyes were flooded with tears. It was news of what had happened to her estranged husband, Charles. There was a fancy name for the illness that had taken his life, but Amy knew the plain language of it. Charlie Cloyd drank himself to death. At once, in Amy's mind, echoed his last words. Charlie had said, "If you leave me, I'll be a dead man in 6 months." And that was 6 months ago, almost precisely. And then, burning through the ice of those prophetic words, came her memory of a happy autumn, 3.5 years past, of the day Amy and Charlie met. Amy's father, the school board president in Belton, Missouri, had recently hired handsome young Charlie Cloyd. The new teacher had not only been a captain in the Army, but also a full-fledged medical doctor. His brilliant brain had long since absorbed several languages in which he remained conversant. Amy had never met anyone quite like him before. Charlie Cloyd, who was new in town, became a boarder in the household of Amy's parents, George and Mary Moore. It was through this opportunity to observe him on a daily basis that Amy's father learned the shocking truth. His new teacher, while charming and intelligent, was an alcoholic. Dr. Gloyd was skilled at concealing it, and yet it was a fact nonetheless, a fact learned too late to save George Moore's daughter, who by then had fallen helplessly in love with him. The Moores fought back, forbidding Amy to be in the same room, any room, with Dr. Gloyd, unchaperoned, and soon Amy and Charlie had devised an elaborate and surreptitious method of communication. They made plans to marry. Amy's parents now realized it was futile to resist, and so with 4 days before Amy's 21st birthday, she became at once Mrs. Charles Gloyd and the most miserable woman in the world. In fact, Charlie showed up for the ceremony drunk. Despite Amy's anguish and his own promises to reform, he pretty much stayed drunk for the rest of his life. Amy tried to rescue her husband, often bundling herself in a shawl, setting out in the darkness to retrieve him from some lair, but she was never able to. Along the way, Charlie Gloyd managed to father a child that he was never to see. By the time little Charlene was born, Amy had returned home to her parents in Belton. You have revisited the day she got the telegram saying that Charlie was dead, but the whole world remembers what came of her grief. For once upon a time, there was a daring temperance crusader who urged social reform with a prayer and a hatchet, who in the company of a few hymn-singing supporters swept like an avenging angel from town to town, preaching to drunkards and destroying the places where they drank. And as the aggressive temperance movement she founded gained momentum, those caught in the wake of its fury wondered what on earth could have made this woman so upset. Well, now you know, because you remember hatchet-wielding Carrie Amelia Moore Gloyd by her second married name, Carrie Nation. Only now you know the rest of the story.
2: Now, the rest of the story. It happened once upon a winter time. The air was cool and clear, the tall pine forests were not yet blanketed in white, and it was on this country estate that a certain teenager would spend his Christmas holiday. He was 18, uncomfortably straddling the abyss which separates boyhood from manhood. He had not been doing well in school, though such frustrations would be set aside for the while. Mother was in the house. He and his cousin and younger brother were playing outdoors. Their game was called Fox and Rabbit. The 18-year-old, as eldest and fastest, would play the rabbit. The youngsters had been hunting him for 20 minutes or so. To avoid capture, he ran off through the woods, heading for the old bridge. Now, this bridge was a rustic, rugged structure some 50 yards long. It crossed a deep, dry ravine. The boy was halfway across and completely out of breath when he heard his young pursuers approaching from either side. He, the rabbit in their game, was trapped. Well, looking over the bridge rail, he could see the tops of the young fir trees which were growing in the ravine. Perhaps he could leap onto one of those trees and slide down it like a fireman's pole. Surely the branches would break his fall. So, judging the distance to the nearest treetop, he climbed over the rail, spread his arms wide, and jumped. But the boy had miscalculated. Merely brushing the outer branches, he fell 29 feet to the hard ravine bottom, where he lay unconscious and seriously injured. So what had begun as a children's game now threatened to end in tragedy. Well, mother was alerted, and her son, still unconscious, was carefully lifted from the ravine and carried to his bed. Attended by the finest available specialists, he would remain unconscious for 3 days. And even as he awakened, his troubles were only beginning. Among his injuries, one kidney was ruptured. An operation would be required at once, and after that, months of recuperative confinement to his bed. His convalescence would take most of a year. When he was fit to travel, his parents brought him to London. And it was there that the boy's hitherto directionless life found its course. Restricted from vigorous activity, he now found the time to study, ultimately passing the school examinations he had twice failed before. He also found time to visit Parliament, and with each parliamentary session he observed, he became more and more interested in politics. Once aimless and uninspired, he was now turned on, and for the rest of his life he would stay that way. He graduated Sandhurst, the Royal Military College, 20th in a class of 130. At 20 years old, he joined the Army Cavalry, served abroad, distinguished himself as a soldier and a journalist. You see, his 18th Christmas holiday might have been his last. But instead, after the fall from that bridge, after 3 days unconscious, he awakened to become Winston Churchill. Only now, you know the rest of the story.

0: Now, the rest of the story. Farmer Joe had had enough. He looked around him at the tiny unpainted farmhouse, at the long dusty trail leading away from it, at the old hay wagon and the understocked barn and the underfed livestock and the woman he'd married and promised the world and had given a life of hard labor instead. And as he looked and remembered and regretted, Joe thought to himself he had worked his entire life for nothing. So Farmer Joe had had enough. And you might have known if you'd seen him that day, that June 20 day, standing on the farmhouse porch, shoulders slumped, head down, his faded felt hat hiding his eyes. At least that's the way his son and daughter-in-law saw him as they drove away. They would never see him again. For the next morning, Joe walked up behind his wife Susie in the farmyard and put a bullet in the back of her head. And then he went inside the farmhouse and put a pistol to his own temple. Shortly before noon, hired hands found both of them dead. His sons were promptly notified and questioned by authorities. The coroner's main curiosity was why. Ernie told him how hard the Depression had been on farmers, particularly raisin farmers, and how worried his dad had been about making ends meet recent months, recent years. His sons had tried to encourage him, had said, "Look, Pop, one of these days liquor will be legal again, and we can make wine out of those grapes." "Wine," the old man had growled. "What on earth did the family know about making wine?" "Well, we'll go to the library and learn," the boys said. But it was too late for hollow dreams. By then, Dad was much wearied by many long, lean seasons and overwhelmed by the financial difficulties of the moment. Too beaten down by yesterday and today to even want to embrace tomorrow. What a wasteful shame. A little over 5 months, that's all it would have been if Dad could just have hung on. For Joe, the dejected raisin farmer, took his wife's life and then his own on June 21, 1933, and the Volstead Act, the law outlawing liquor, was repealed the following December 5. 24 weeks later. 24 weeks. Once upon a tragic waste, there was a struggling raisin farm on the outskirts of Fresno, California, which might have become the birthplace of a winery dynasty. But Joe's grieving sons sold the 200 acres that had driven their dad to irresistible depression, and then they went to the Modesto Public Library, and from a pamphlet on fermentation, they learned the business that their father might have learned. Today, the world knows well the enterprise that began with a library booklet and two brothers' life savings of less than $1,000. The next time you see printed or hear the spoken names Ernest and Julio Gallo, you will envision a despondent farmer standing on the porch of an unpainted farmhouse, who for an answer to his prayers had only to wait for another 167 days. And you will know the rest of the story.
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4: And welcome back to folks. Wednesday evening, it's the 17th of June, 2026, decades since the Normandy landings on the 6th of June, 1944. My co-host in the studio in National Hampshire, John Grosvenor, and out in East Tennessee, it's Todd McKinley, looking like, what's the was the outdoors guy from back in the day, Grizzly Adams. Is that the guy? Looking like Grizzly Adams.
5: Yeah, Grizzly Adams did have a beard.
4: Yeah. He did have a beard. Welcome back to the program tonight, folks. You're joining us in WSM, and we appreciate it. And those of you watching us on, as Todd likes to call it, the interwebs out there, the internet, listening to us on social media. A lot's going on. The agreement has been signed, John. Let me greet you first, then I'll greet Todd. John, how are you doing this evening?
6: I am doing well, Chris. Yes, the agreement has been signed. I don't know how well I believe that this is going to happen, but I know they signed it, but, you know, Iran being notorious for reneging on their agreements and doing what it is that they do. We'll see how things go, I guess, but they got 60 days to sort it out, and that's concerning, that much time and stuff. But they do have some details to work out, I suppose. But, yeah, here in New Hampshire, things are going pretty good. Ayat's definitely going to be outspending Warmington by looks of things, and we'll see how that goes, too.
4: Well, it's a bit like Lucy and Charlie Brown there. We were told it was going to be signed on the 14th on Flag Day and the Army's birthday, which was also Trump's 80th birthday. It wasn't signed, and we were told it's going to be signed on Friday, and now it's been signed tonight. Todd, are you caught off guard by the thing being signed today?
5: Well, I didn't know exactly when it would be signed, and of course, I knew that they didn't want to give it to Trump on his birthday. I knew that they were going to play, like you said, Lucy with the football and pull it away at the last second. They didn't want to give him a win on his birthday for sure, but we'll see where it goes. Like you said, it's a temporary thing. It's a memorandum of understanding of the way I believe it, right? Mm-hmm. It's not a full, obviously a full treaty. Obviously, that has to be ratified by the Senate. But right now, it's kind of a glorified ceasefire in my opinion at the moment. Kind of a wait and see where we go.
4: Well, Todd, I think that's a fair description of it. I have the text of each of the 14 paragraphs. We'll go through that a little bit later in the program, but I like your description of it. It's glorified ceasefire. And we see how much respect the Iranian mullahs have for ceasefires. They break them moments after they're initiated. So we'll see where that goes. But lots of other things happening. We're rapidly approaching the 250th anniversary of our nation's Declaration of Independence, just days away now. We're getting close, less than a month, just 3 weeks away. And we're all prepping for that. Well, some of us are prepping for it. Most people can't be bothered with it. You know, I got to tell you, Todd, it's a strange situation compared to 1976 for the bicentennial, in which everybody was up for it. It was constantly in the press. It was constantly in the news. It was all over the place. Every business was talking about it. And, you know, I walk around wearing this America 250 shirt, and I think most people don't even know what the heck this thing is, Todd.
5: Right, yeah, they think it's probably a new brand or something that they're seeing out there. You know, so they're like, oh, let's get on board with this 250 thing, whatever that is, you know, because it's a cool thing to wear, I guess, at the moment.
4: Well, I'm not even sure. Well, it is kind of a brand, but I'm not even sure people even get the whole point of the America 250. It's a shame. Go ahead, John.
6: You bring up a point, Chris. I've seen people on social media going, yeah, it's the 250th anniversary of the United States of America, but I don't feel very patriotic because Trump is president. It's like, dude. I don't care who's president. I feel patriotic for this country. I've always been excited for the 250th anniversary. I thought the bicentennial year was phenomenal. I was just looking at a quarter here recently. Remember the quarter with the Patriot on the back of the quarter? And I was looking at one of those here recently thinking, yeah, that was a great year. And these people out here crying and whining that they can't celebrate because Trump's president. If that bothers you that much, that Trump's president, that you can't enjoy the celebrations of the 250th anniversary of the signing of the Declaration of Independence, then you didn't love America in the first place. You and I are not the same.
4: Yeah, no, it's a different world these people live in. I don't understand. You see, the thing is that they never experienced what the rest of the world is like. They never experienced the horrors that most of the world lives under. I've been there. I've done that. And so, but to be honest with you, I didn't need this. I was just as patriotic when I was 15-year-old as I am today, mm-hmm. and always felt this country was important. You know, I took great pride in winning the Daughters of the American Revolution contest in my high school. When I was back in high school, I was very proud of such an accomplishment, you know. And today, if you mention the Daughters of the American Revolution, a lot of people be scratching their head. What's that? You know, it's shocking to see. And this is why societies fail. This is why empires collapse. This is why countries disappear from the map. And if America disappears from the map, it's going to be chaos because we're not German or Irish or Greek or Slovene or Armenian. We're Americans. Mm-hmm. So we're black, we're white, we're brown, we're Christians, we're Jews, we're Muslims. We're predominantly Anglo-Saxon Christian, that's true. But what happens to America when America isn't America if that happens? That's something I don't even want to contemplate, Todd.
5: No, I agree with you. You know, it's like, what is the identity? Identity is so many things. But it's a shared values around, you know, a collective idea of what this country is. Reagan described it as, you know, shining city on the hill. Whatever your description is, you know, it's those things that we coalesce around. You know, it's the Constitution, you know.

0: backyard, flying them off our garage, our home, the side, you know, side of our house, or some of us are driving around in our cars flying flags representing our freedoms. And they think it's kind of, what's wrong with Americans? Why they feel the need to fly flags? Because, bro, we are the greatest country in the world. We've established the ability of opportunity. People wanted to be us. They wanted to be like us in different countries forever and a day. They wanted the same opportunities we have. People used to migrate to this country for the opportunities we offer, those freedoms that we offer, the ability for them to start a new business they couldn't do in their own home country because they have a caste system there. You know, I mean, this country represents a lot, and it's been the backbone for the globe for the representative of freedom.
1: Well, you could become a Roman citizen and have the privilege to roam even if you weren't Italian. And that in some ways is similar to America. But other right. countries, that's not the norm. You're not Thai. You know, I get a kick out of these people. They look at me and they say they're German. You're German. You clearly look Pakistani to me. Yes, I'm German. How could you be German? I have a German passport. That doesn't make you German. That makes you a German national subject to their laws and their sovereignty.
2: Right.
1: Doesn't make you German. Now, if you are from Ireland and your mother is from Nigeria, but your father is from Killarney, you can be Irish if you choose to be, because you have Irish DNA as long as you grow up in the culture. But you cannot be English when you are from Pakistan or from India or from Nigeria. You can be a British national. Whereas in America, you can become an American regardless of your origin. And it's a big distinction which is lost on a lot of people. And I take offense to people who claim to be German who are obviously not German simply because they carry a German passport. You know, it's the same thing in Ireland. You're not Irish. Yeah, my ancestors did not look, sound, or behave the way you do. My ancestors were Irish, and so stop it. Stop the nonsense. Well, guys, it's been a busy week. We've got this peace agreement. You know, we've got so much on the table here. Marjorie Taylor Greene is going back crap bonkers crazy. I think today she launched her new program. The grift is on for sure. You know, all these people who claim that they care about the country then stab the president in the back in a time of war and then run off and get their own little podcast. Sounds like a familiar movie we've seen before, Todd.
2: Yeah, well, we regularly see it, don't we? You know, it used to be back in the day, people would go write the book, right? You know, they get the op-ed, they get the book deal. But now they get the podcast deal, right? So they can spew nonsense for, I don't know, 60 shows, 100 shows, however many they can get out. You know, and of course, go on a speaking circuit, and that's pretty much it at this point, right? But, you know, it is. It's a grift. It's all it is. It's an opportunity to throw somebody under the bus. People go into government now, especially for high office, and this isn't across the board, but they go into high office so that they can go out, and it's about the next thing, the next big deal, whether it's the book, whether it's the podcast, whatever. They go into it, and a lot of people go into it for the wrong reasons. It's not about selfless service, you know, about giving back and, of course, serving something higher than yourself. For them, it's about the almighty dollar.
1: Well, John, it's interesting because I'm not going to say that we've been saddled with Trump because I'm not disappointed. But for those who are unhappy with Trump, they've been saddled with Trump in no small way because of Marjorie Taylor Greene and her endorsement of Trump and her endless MAGA behavior. And then suddenly she just sticks. It's like Brutus. She just sticks the dagger in the back of the MAGA movement. Mm-hmm. Does this woman make any sense to you? I think she's bat crap crazy.
0: No, you know, and I've said this before with people like Nick Fuentes, Marjorie Taylor Greene, Tucker Carlson.
1: Candace Owens.
0: Candace Owens. It feels like they picked up some narrative somewhere about anti-Israel, Israel bad. I'm not saying anti-Jewish. I don't think they're being anti-Semitic as much as they're just against the nation of Israel.
2: No, they're not being anti-Semitic.
1: So. Oh, I'll say Candace Owens is anti-Semitic. There's no question.
0: Well, she may be, but I don't really listen to her enough to know if she's against Jews.
2: I've not seen Tucker be anti-Semitic. I've seen him be anti-Israel, but not Semitic for sure.
1: I've seen Tucker be anti-American.
0: Yeah. Hey, he's going to buy a home in Qatar, don't you know? So, yeah, you know, these guys have got a narrative coming from somewhere that they all got on board with. I don't know if they thought that was the fringe and they wanted to be in front of it, or if they're getting paid. But for some reason, they all have the same narrative, and the narrative is against Trump.
1: Yeah, they're just absolutely demented with it. When someone's look, I mean, the president's doing things disappoint. This peace agreement, very disappointed in this nonsense. His threat to take over Cargo Island, then he did nothing. Another disappointment. But that doesn't mean you betray the country because you throw your toys out of the crib because you're not getting your way. I mean, these people, it's just juvenile behavior. It's absolutely ridiculous. I mean, I don't know what to say about them beyond that, Todd, other than we're really disappointed in the actions and behavior of some of these commentators.
2: Oh, for sure. But of course, they're never going to satisfy anything that we have to say or what we believe in, for sure. Because for them, it's one crisis to the next. It's one, you know, I guess, prediction to the next. To the

0: Once it doesn't come through or true, they go on to the next thing. They never rectify or say why something didn't come true that they said the day before. It's on to the next thing, the next big claim. And of course, it's just an ongoing grift.
1: That's kind of funny. Yeah, you're right, because if you make enough claims, sooner or later, one of them's going to come true. And you go, see, I warned you way back here.
0: Right, yeah, for sure.
2: If you throw enough mud against the wall, something's going to stick. Now, one of my viewers commented in the social media comments, said that it's a memory of understanding, not a peace deal itself. Yes, I'm aware of that. But it is Trump himself who has said this is a peace deal over and over again. And that's my point, overselling something. It's not a peace deal. That's exactly my point. That's why I called a peace deal, because he called a peace deal. It is not a peace deal. So I appreciate the comment, but trust me, we're tracking with it. Well, speaking of tracking things, John, the Federal Reserve under Kevin Warsh in his first meeting, 12 to nothing, decided to hold the prime lending rate or the Federal Reserve rate even, no change, not up or down. They kept it steady. They say they're 2 points higher than the desired inflation target. So what do you think of that? I mean, the rates didn't come down. Trump wanted Wash to get the rates lower, but I think given the pressure of petroleum, which now, by the way, is cheaper than it was before Trump invaded Europe, or not invaded Europe, yeah, I wish he invaded Europe, and cheaper than when Trump invaded Iran, when Trump attacked Iran, it was $79 a barrel. Today, it was $78 a barrel, so it's lower, and it's June, it's summertime, when the price of fuel increases. We pay more for gasoline every summer because demand is higher. So now, gasoline isn't yet, but oil is cheaper than it was before we went into Iran. I mean, go figure, John. We were being told that Trump was going to push the price of oil to $200 a barrel. Remember that?
1: Yes, but you know, don't get too excited, because as you said, it is summertime and the reserves are down a little. And these things always take a while to correct themselves when, you know, for fuel prices to come down. So it might be well into fall before we really see, I mean, we may see some drop, but I don't expect a huge drop until probably fall time. We might notice a difference, but then you ramp it up again for what? Winter and cold weather. So we'll see how things go, but it's got to get way below what it is, bro. It can't be, you know, $4, $4.50 a gallon forever and a day. We need to see some sort of relief.
2: Well, I paid $3.49 in Spartanburg, South Carolina, a couple of days ago.
1: Yeah, I think I've been paying a little over $4, but yeah, diesel, man, I'm paying $5.49.9 a gallon.
2: Yeah, that's because of the restrictions the EPA and others put on that.
1: You're right.
2: Refining standards. That's exactly why. I mean, they make it so difficult to use diesel, which sucks because all their stuff gets shipped by trucks and they're burning diesel. So it's terrible.
1: You brought up the interest rates, though, and the thing about the interest rates, people don't contemplate is it's compounding. When you have interest, you have inflation, you don't have deflation. And when you have inflation, it impacts us, you know, those of us who work for a living, it impacts us because we're losing value in our money. Are people's wages keeping up with the rate of inflation? But when it exceeds, it normally would expect to be about between 2 to 2.5% a year would be a normal inflation rate, from my understanding. And when it exceeds that, and over time, it becomes compounding. And it seems to me, since 1980 to present day, it's just over 400%. So a dollar today is worth what a quarter was in 1980. That's pretty scary when you think about it.
0: Right, right.
2: Well,
0: all of a sudden, being a trillionaire doesn't look so great, right?
1: Yeah, right.
2: Well, it still looks pretty good to me.
1: Still looks good, but yeah, he's got a point.
2: The distinction you want to make there is being a millionaire in 2026 is not being a millionaire in 1976. I think that's
0: No.
2: I know. But it's being a trillionaire is still a big deal, unless you're in Weimar Germany in 1933 might be a different story. You know, wheelbarrow loads full of cash and buy a loaf of bread. Yeah, no, I 100% with you there, John. It's crazy. How people don't think in the reality here. So a lot of people look at the numbers and go, oh, interest rate's 3.5, it's 4.5%. You do realize that 30-year loan for a house at 4.5% is hundreds of dollars more per month in mortgage payments and tens and tens and tens of thousands of dollars interest paid over the life of a loan because of that 1% increase. I don't think people realize the big difference until they go to buy a home. They're like, wait a second, I can't afford this. You can't, because that 3.5% is a lot different than 4.5%. It really makes a difference. I think a lot of people don't pick up on that until they get hit with that situation, John.
1: Yeah, you know, that $1 million home you have was worth $250,000 in 1980, basically. But you can have gains in the value of your house depending on market shifts and stuff like that with them wherever it is you're living. But it seems to me you can also lose gains, but it looks like you have gains because of inflation. So if I sell my house, I still have to pay those taxes, even though it was all just inflation, right? So I'm still going to pay the capital gains tax?
2: Well, yeah, and here's the other piece of that, too. it isn't indexed so that you get the true value back. See, buy a home, American-owned home, oh, it's the American dream. American dream, you got to replace that hot water heater. You got to replace that AC unit. You got to fix that foundation that slid because of this, that, and the other. You've got to deal with the flood in your base. You got to pay for all that and pay for homeowners insurance.
1: $30,000+ for a roof, Chris?
2: for a roof. And you have to replace roofs. And when you sell it, they don't index it to the value of the house when you bought it 40 years ago, right. 30 years ago. It's not like the $600,000 today that you're going to get for your house is actually $125,000, which is what you paid it for. It. So you haven't gained anything in 30 years. And they just hoodwink people. Oh, you're making money. Not really. If you put that money in an investment account, you'd have a heck of a lot more money today than you would have had if you bought a house. I mean, people are going to argue with me all day, these financial planners. Well, but I'm telling you, owning a house is not the great wondrous thing that people claim. Mm-hmm. It's not a bad thing. But the thing is that you don't own your house unless you own it outright. And even if you own it outright, you're still a slave. You're a slave to the tax man. You have to pay property taxes on property you already own. What kind of moronic concept is that? You pay taxes on something that's already yours? If it's paid off, there's no mortgage, it's yours. But if I pay off my mortgage today, if I magically win the lottery and pay off my mortgage, I'm a slave to the township, to the state. I have to pay them property taxes to the tune of about $10,000 a year to live here. That's more money than I made in a year for the first 20 years or 15 years I worked. And I'm not rich. This is just an average, low, middle-income house.
1: What should they do? Should they start charging us taxes for services so everybody pays them if you're a resident within that city or that state? I mean, so basically, you still have to pay for your law enforcement. You still have to pay for your fire firemen, and you still have to educate your children, and that's what they base home taxes on. So how would they gather taxes if we didn't pay them? I understand your point. I'm not arguing against you. I'm saying, how would you change the system? How would it be more fair?
2: Well, it wouldn't be a fair big question, more honest. Instead of calling it a property tax on your property and trying to take your property if you don't pay your tax, they should have a per capita tax if they're going to do that, to support local law enforcement, fire departments, and road repairs and things like this. Should be a per capita tax for adults, and then you pay it. And they should be more honest about it. I'm not in favor of it. I'm just saying that that's a much more honest way to do things. Or you can put a value added tax. But all of these things have loopholes. First off, if you're in an area that's not with a large population, you're going to get much lower consumption taxes value added tax. You're not going to get a lot from it. If you're in a heavily populated area, you're going to get a lot more money from that. Also, if you have people who leave the area and go to a town in the neighboring county, neighboring township to buy something because that's where the big mall is, you lose all that revenue. So there's negatives and there's positives to it all the way around. But making someone pay taxes on property that they own is criminal. I mean, you already own the property. Why am I paying taxes? Well, because I have property? What are you doing for my property? Oh, wait. If you want me to pay service fees for sewage or service fees for natural gas or service fees for the roads, that's a whole different story. But my property is my property. You're not maintaining it. And I have to pay you for the privilege of owning property? That is slavery.
1: Mm-hmm. I mean, Don't stop there, Chris. I mean, I go register my car. I got to pay a property tax on my car. I remember when I was in Florida.
2: Well, that's because you live in the Commonwealth. You know, unfortunately, I don't have to pay property tax.
1: New Hampshire is one of the freest states in the Union, I promise you, but they do that.
2: I need a property tax on your car. Well, so does Washington State, run by leftists. So who else has that? There's a couple others. Arizona has that, too. There's no property tax here. I pay a registration fee, $100 every 2 years for my car. That's it. In Ohio, I paid $26 every year. In Arizona, I paid $13. That's all it should cost, a service fee. There should be no property tax. Property tax on something you own is insane. That means it's not your property. You're paying for the right to own it.
1: I like my friend who's a mechanic in Florida who says, man, I bought all these tools when I was working a job. I have all these wrenches. I have these air tools. I have all this expensive tools that I accumulated through the years working a job. Now I turn around and file for a business. And now I've got to pay taxes on all the tools I own outright that I bought when I was working for a living.
2: It's absolutely ridiculous. It's not right. It's morally bankrupt. It's your property. Right. You have a right to own property. And taxing someone's property is just, I mean, on a purchase, yes. Because you can make the argument that you're able to buy this because of the roads and the electricity and the public safety and all the things that come into play that make it possible for that good or service to be delivered to you. So a tax on that to support the infrastructure is reasonable. But a tax on something you already own, you've already paid for, that you have to maintain, it's just ridiculous. It lacks common sense. But they do it because they can get away with it. Here in the Commonwealth of Pennsylvania, guess what just happened? Now, we have a nonprofit for the VFW. We don't make any money. Trust me, we definitely don't make any money. We barely get by, and it takes takes the efforts of people, you know, out of their pockets sometimes to keep it open. And we have games of skill. These are little computer machines that, you know, you have to pick this or select that, select this and the other. So they were categorized as games of skill, not as gambling machines several years ago. There were several lawsuits because the state wants to get their grubby fingers into it. For small games of chance, that's the tickets people pull and win, you know, that's gambling. It's small level gambling. We have to give 60% of that revenue that comes out of it to nonprofits. 60%. So the best we can do is 40%. That's assuming that someone doesn't steal or that the bartenders don't make mistakes, which they do, and we lose money. So we don't make much money, if anything, on games, although it brings people in the door. But that's not the purpose of it. We're a nonprofit. The purpose of giving us a license so we can make money, but we're not making money from it. So along comes the games of skill. We're actually making money. All the money that comes in, the winnings, go to the winners. Then the revenue behind that is split with the vendor, 50-50. We don't pay tax on that. We're not for profit. We're a nonprofit. And so now they've declared them illegal, saying they're slot machines. They're not slot machines. The Pennsylvania Supreme Court, run by Democrats, 5-2, has said this. It's a ludicrous decision. I guess we'll have to appeal to the Supreme Court, but I don't know how that even comes into play. I don't know if there's even an angle there because it's a state thing. But what they're doing is now they want to tax those things. They want to force us to give. So if they tax it, that's going to cripple us. And in addition to the tax, if they force us to give a percentage to charities, then we're not going to be a viable thing anymore. And these machines are mostly in nonprofits and clubs and private organizations. So they're going to kill us. I mean, it's one thing if you go to the gas station, you know, the convenience store that has it, and many of them have them. They're a for-profit business. They can afford for that machine to go away or for them to pay a tax on it. We can't afford that. And this is nothing that they deserve money for. It's just a money grab. And they're going to destroy so many different nonprofit organizations. And they don't care. They don't care.
1: No,
2: because
1: they don't.
2: Our budget went from $32 billion when I moved here a decade ago to $52 billion. These scumbags in Harrisburg are out of control, spending money they don't have, and burying us in debt. And that's the money they take out of our pockets. That's not even the money that Uncle Sugar gives them on top of that.
1: Show me a state that doesn't have a deficit.
2: Wyoming,
1: one state. I was going to say, I think New Hampshire's running pretty good debt. It seems like all the states, I was looking at that years ago, it seemed like pretty much all the states were running pretty good debt. I mean, not as bad as the federal government is.
0: Yeah. Well, Tennessee, we also have the problem with the games of chance. You know, the state loves to have that monopoly over anything like that. You know, a Powerball, whatever the case may be, a lottery. The states love to have that monopoly. But, of course, they'll come after you and indict you, put you in jail, or put you in handcuffs if you decide to gamble to raise a little bit of money for your organization. And like you said, they don't care if you survive as an organization because that's less people and less organizations that's going to give them a headache in Harrisburg or Nashville or wherever the case may be. You're not there to be a thorn in their side no more. You're no longer organized. You're just a has-been organization. That's it. Then that's what they want, I think, in a lot of cases. Less of a headache for them, less of an advocacy problem, and they can just basically dictate what they want.
2: Well, to me, Todd, it's just a pure and simple money grab. They are drunken sailors who cannot control their spending, Republicans and Democrats. They just spend. And what's the outcome of that? I've got development out of control in my township, traffic is stalled, and these morons can't even schedule construction projects between the county, the borough, the state, and the townships. I mean, we've got the main road shut down going to Carlisle. The bridge has been out for a year while they repair it. I think it's being repaired by Somalis. It's going to take forever to be fixed. The bridge is out there. Then they take another bridge out on this side, on the other side of the road. Then they block off this road and they put down May 8th. It's closed. Well, it's still closed. Apparently, it's closed indefinitely while they tear up the roads so they can put in these 800 apartment buildings they put there on an intersection that was a cornfield. It's out of control. The roads are falling apart. Infrastructure is suffering. I notice my internet now has dropped from 1 gigabyte, which I'm paying for, down to a maximum of 650 megabytes of download at a time because of all this demand that's been put here and no additional capacity. We didn't ask for all these people to move in here. We didn't authorize this. We didn't vote for this. Yet they pull this crap. And oh, by the way, all these units they're putting in all pay taxes. More and more money. There have been over 1,000 houses built in this township since I moved here. All of them north of $500,000 of value every year. So we're talking about $8,000 to $10,000 or more of tax revenue coming into the school district and into the township. And it just never stops.
1: And it's still not enough.
2: It's never enough. They're like Jabba the Hutt. Solo.
1: Yeah, they got a term for this too, by the way. It's called creative taxation. They love to try to create.
2: That's not what crazy me. Sounds very, very confiscatory to me. Like they're confiscating my
1: well,
2: wealth.
1: Yeah.
0: Right.
1: But they're trying to find new ways to create taxes. That's my point. Like you're talking about, populate the area, we get more people, we get more taxes, and then we have more money for schools. But then we got more children to educate, we need more taxes. They create, it's cyclical.
2: Yeah, I'm with you. So, guys, I was just in South Carolina just the past couple days and Georgia. And a South Carolina Homeowners Association, HOA, has shocked the residents by announcing they could no longer be permitted to carry their firearms.
1: What?
0: Huh? Right.
2: They can't even have firearms.
0: Come enforce it, yeah.
2: The management of Forest Pines Condominiums announced that the complex's pool, clubhouse, sidewalks, and park areas would be among the places where firearms, whether openly or concealed, would no longer be permitted. The ban caused a backlash from residents who questioned the legality of the decision. Well, I agree. Where does the homeowner association get off overruling the Constitution? Yeah, I know it's private property and all this, but these people already live there.
1: Don't know about that, because if you think about it, is a private property, if you own a home and you belong to the homeowners association, I mean, I've seen some places that a homeowners association, because of some houses are part of the association and some houses aren't part of the association. So do they really have that authority to make those sorts of dictates? Because you own your home and you have a right to exercise your rights on your property. Now, if they have a community pool or something and they decided in a democratic process or something, maybe, but when you own your own home, they can't say anything, can they?
2: No, not in your own home, that's for sure. And this, that's the argument here. But in public spaces, that's what the argument's about, too. Somebody said, it's not an apartment building where you have a lobby you have to walk through. It's my house, right. I own it, I rent it. I mean, I don't rent it, I own it. And South Carolina's constitutional carry state, like, you can't do that. There's literally no signage at the pool, no signage at the clubhouse, no signage anywhere. And they can't tell somebody where you can or cannot carry your gun in the neighborhood. I don't know if that's true, but I certainly agree with the sentiment. But I mean, this is a red state, so it just shows you this red state, blue state is a bunch of nonsense, because you got leftist wankers on in every state, and well, they get control of a homeowner association. This is how they behave.
0: Well, but most people who are in charge or part of homeowners associations tend to be on the left anyway, because they want that control, whether it's at a micro level at like a homeowners association, or whether it's at the federal government or it's the globe. They want that power and control of every aspect of your life at every level.
1: Some people are horrible. You're right. They're horrible about it, too. They literally, yeah, they watch everything going on, and they'll be knocking on your door. You got one blade of grass that might be leaning against the concrete in your driveway, and it violates their rules or something, and they're over there banging on your door and threatening you with citations or something. Yeah, I've heard stories. I know I would never buy in a homeowners association. I've never bought. I plan on buying in condominiums or anything like that. Have no use for that crap. I'd rather live in a tent in the woods than belong to that nonsense.
2: Yeah. Well, I just have one thing to say. I am the boss. You guys missed that entirely. Yeah. Trump rocks up at the G7 in France. He walks in.
1: Oh, yeah.
2: I am the boss. That was classic. Trump was hilarious. Yeah, he's the boss. They're all waiting. Georgia Maloney comes in a little bit late, and I think someone else came a little bit late, and they're all sitting around a table. Macron is trying to entertain them. He's not a funny guy, but he's trying to be funny. And then Trump comes in. Welcome, Mr. President. He comes over and goes, I am the boss. That was just classic. sorry, Bruce Springsteen. Apparently, you're not the guy. I'm in charge here. Yeah, that's right. Cap Weinberger and what's his name?
0: Charge here now at the White House. Yeah,
1: there's claiming it and there's doing it. I think Trump has been doing it.
0: Yeah, Haig.
2: Yeah, Al Haig said that. I'm in charge. Who's in charge? I'm in charge here. Ooh, that did not have a good look. It looked like a military coup to the reporters.
0: Right, and of course, he got the line of succession wrong too. You know.
2: Yeah, exactly. He's not in the line of succession anywhere. That's the thing. Well, anyway, so some people don't know their civics, even though they were former general officers. You know, it doesn't mean they were brilliant. You know what I'm saying? He was a general. So anyway, I am the boss. That's what Trump said when he walked in. I thought that was hilarious. Pretty darn funny.
1: I did see that. I didn't see the video or anything. I saw a thing in the news as I was flipping through it.
2: Oh, I saw the video. The video was classic, man. It was brilliant. I got to say, though, the president, though, I mean, most 80-year-olds, you know, they're getting kind of frail, but dude is still eating those Big Macs because he is packing on the pounds.
0: Right?
2: He's starting to look like Shrek there, the president. He is. He's getting, I thought I was getting a little chubby, but he's got me put to shame.
0: Oof, you know, what's funny is, you know, like I said, I watch occasionally these lefty podcasts, and most of it's just complaining about stuff that we talked about Biden, you know. Cognitive decline and all this stuff, you know, now they're all of a sudden crowing that, you know, Trump has cognitive decline. He has, you know, this mental lapse. He has this possibly. It's like 4 years of Biden, you said nothing. Now you got a podcast talking about Trump. Come on now.
2: Well, also, they lie. Yeah, they lied to you. They're like, at the G7, they're like, he went the wrong way. It was just like Biden. No. He walked in the room, and he was looking for a seat, and they led him, and they stopped, and they said, oh, we got to go this way. So he turned and went the other direction because he is going where they directed him to. You know, Biden had a big X on the floor, and they put him right in front of it. He still couldn't find the X.
0: Yeah, right?
1: He'll fall on it eventually.
0: Yeah. You know, I've been to a number of those events, like the G7 and stuff like that, advancing a principle. It's easy with different nations, once things are happening, to make a mistake in a room to go right when you should go left. It happens. Trust me. I've led many principles a wrong way on an occasion. And I usually walk ahead enough so that way I can make sure that I'm going the right way. Because in the heat of the moment, even though you walk those corridors time after time, whenever you have security, other countries there, it gets tight, and all of a sudden you can miss something. So that's why, you know, it does happen. It's a mistake. It has nothing to do with Trump making a wrong turn, though.
2: No, absolutely. And it's a big difference between Trump and what he does and what Biden was doing when he's completely lost.
0: Right.
2: Everyone's walking this way off the stage, and he goes,
0: yeah. And he's looking like off in the clouds. Yeah, oh, yeah, that's completely different.
1: Was it Obama? Folks. Was Obama couldn't find the door to the White House?
2: I don't know about that. I don't recall that.
1: Somebody, I remember he's trying to get in and he couldn't find the door. It was kind of like humorous, but here again, sure. Disoriented. He was new and stuff, but.
2: Well, if you're Obama, it's easy to get disoriented. He don't know if he's actually, you know, a white guy from Midwest or a black guy from a radical country. He just doesn't know. So, folks, you're listening to WSMN, the Common Sense Conservatives, every Wednesday night, 1590 on your AM dial, 95.3 on the FM. And you can catch us on the internet at the Truckers Independent Broadcasting Network or on my channel at Colonel Chris White on YouTube and other places out there. Thank you for joining us this and every Wednesday evening. We do this every week, even when it's Christmas time, guys. We were here for Christmas, weren't we?
1: Yes, we were. Right. Yep, Christmas night, right?
2: That's right. We sure were here on Christmas
1: night. At least two of us were, Todd. I think two of us were.
2: All right. I was going to let that slide, but anyway.
1: It was understandable. He had obligations. Chris and I, we had the ability.
2: He had to open presents. That was the obligation.
1: Hey, you know, when you're getting the best of the best out there, you got to be there to get them.
2: Exactly. Anyway, so yeah, every Wednesday night, folks, thanks for joining us tonight. We appreciate it as we talk about topics that affect the United States and the world. Listen, you know, if you ever want to know about fake media, Todd, here's the perfect one. One of my viewers, when I was on my program with my South African colleague earlier today, said, did you hear what Whoopi Goldberg said about the refugee program? Said only three non-white people have come over. Which wasn't exactly what happened, so I did a little research on it after the broadcast. Turns out that Ana Navarro, the Nicaraguan, who has a loud mouth and a waist size bigger than, you know, Shrek there. She sits in that chair all day eating bonbons or something. Anyway, ooh, was I fat shaming? I don't know. Maybe I was. You tell me. Anyway, but Ana Navarro opened up a cake hole and talking J.D. Vance on the Dystopian View and said that there are 6,068 refugees have come over since October. She's off by one, it's 6,069. And she didn't say that's through May 31st, which was the case. But I know because I read the monthly report that comes out from the U.S. government, and then I do a video to analyze it every month on the 5th of the month when it comes out or the next working day. So she said 6,068 people come over and only three of them are not white South Africans. In other words, she said 6,666 are white South Africans. Of course, that's an utter bold-faced lie. I was just in South Carolina and Georgia, and over the past few days, I met three colored people in Decatur, Georgia. Then I went to Greenville, South Carolina, and met another handful of colored people. And then I went to Spartanburg, and I met two black South Africans. And then I went to Monroe, Georgia, where I had dinner two nights ago with an Indian family of four. We're already up to double digits on people of color, and I just did one little trip. Never mind the dozens and hundreds I've already talked to. These people are so wedded to their fake news, to their lies, their inability to open their minds to the facts that they'll lie about anything. So, I mean, it's just unbelievable. She lies and says only three people who aren't white came over. That's an absolute lie. I don't know how many people who aren't white came over, but I can tell you about those people, and every one of those people I talked to have come over since September. Since the end of the last fiscal year. These people, it's demented, Todd. Well, John, if you want to jump in, how much bigger liars the media are.
1: Oh, I was just thinking, even if she wasn't lying, so what? The application's open to everybody. It's not discretionary. It's not strictly to white people.
2: You are correct, but the problem is they tell people that, they believe it, and then people who are eligible don't apply because they listen to these idiots. And then they also try to paint it as racist, which has no bearing. It's funny, Todd, how we took 300,000 blonde-haired, blue-eyed Ukrainians in this country in less than 3 years, and nobody batted an eye. but we want to bring some South Africans over here, suddenly it's a racist program.
0: Well, of course. I mean, that's your narrative. And, of course, that's the only thing the left has to hang on, right? You know, right's bad, orange men bad, Republican bad, whatever they do is racist, xenophobe, homophobe, whatever it is, transphobe. They're going to make it up. It's going to be bad for you, for I, whatever. The reality is the fact is it's not racist. It's working. It may not be perfect, but it's working as it should. But you got to figure out something, an angle to go after J.D. Vance because he decided he's going to go on The View as a guest. And you got to go one more thing to dagger him on, I guess. One more thing to stab him on. And this was just one of the low hangers that they went with.
2: Hmm. Yeah, well, I think the thing that's low hanging is their intelligence quotient. That's what's hanging low here.
0: Sure.
1: You know what I didn't see Trump doing? I didn't see Trump flying children from foreign countries into the country and shipping them away into cars late at night without paperwork.
2: Yeah. Well, there's that.
1: It's a bonus.
2: That's for sure. Yeah, no, but the dystopian view, I don't even watch it, but one of my viewers mentioned to me, so I went and looked at it, and I was like, I just can't. Well, I don't want to say I can't believe they said that. I can't believe they said it, but I'm not even surprised anymore. It's beyond disappointing, the conduct of these so-called commentators. But these aren't real journalists. And, of course, I guess we can thank Barbara Wawa for setting up this stupid program, the Dystopian View. And it doesn't matter how many evil things these people say, they still get to do it. I mean, look at Whoopi Goldberg. She had to apologize for being insulting towards Jews just a couple years ago. She got suspended for a couple episodes, and then she's back spewing her same hatred. This whole thing started because, white people, black people being wiped out of history. What are you talking about? Oh, we've been wiped out of history. What are you talking about there, sweetheart? You never heard of the 54th Massachusetts? You don't know who Crispus Attucks is? You never heard of George Washington Carver? You don't know the guy named Cleveland who invented the traffic light who's black? Come on, shut up. These people, Todd, are so nauseating. They're constant nonsense. It's not about equality. It's not about history. It's about black supremacy for her. She thinks black people are better than anyone else. Mm. And she's as bad as the Klan, except she's in a different shade of tan, that's all.
0: Well, the Southern Poverty Law Center had to keep the Klan operational, right? Funneling millions of dollars to them. I don't know how well the Klan's doing these days. I think they were almost out of business until some other race hustlers decided to funnel money to them so they could keep opposition going, right? Come on now.
2: Well, I mean, they've been caught, and now they try to pretend like it didn't happen. I mean, look, the American Criminal Liberties Union, the Southern Poverty Law Center, these are fellow travelers whose mission is to destroy America from within and create a minority supremacy. That's what their goal is here. Their goal is to, you know, they lie about everything. Oh, white American, white fragility, Americans are disappearing. White Americans, what are you talking about, man? When I was a kid, there was 130 million of us. Now there's 236 million white people in this country, 240 million. That's 100 million more. How is that disappearing? As a percentage of population, gone down, sure, because we let the country be invaded by foreign criminal alien invaders. And oh, by the way, all those old white stiff dudes, the white guys back in 1965, who created the current immigration law that let all these people come in the country? Remember them? White men, Christian white men. Oh, I thought we were a country of racists. Wait a second. So they let all these brown people and these black people? Yes, they're the ones who came up with that. Yeah, fragility in my butt. And this whole thing about white replacement theory, oh, you know, they use that as a crutch. They use that as a red herring. So, John, you've heard that phrase before, haven't you?
1: Red herring? Oh, yeah, replacement theory, yeah.
2: Okay, just wondered.
1: I mean, there is a thing about, I think, white people aren't reading as much as they used to, and but that's choice. It's not replacement, it's choice, right?
2: Of course, the 400,000 to 600,000 abortions by white mothers every year is one reason why we don't have a natural reproduction rate. And the 300,000+ abortions by black women who make up just 6% of the population is another reason why almost 1 million babies every year are aborted in this country. That's why our population isn't growing. Todd, you're jumping in there.
0: No, that's right. You're for right. And of course, you know, Margaret Sanger pushed, you know, abortions, pushed, Planned Parenthood on African Americans, on minorities in these communities for a reason, because they were racist and wanted to get rid of African Americans.
2: Exactly right. And that's the heroine of course, Hillary Clinton, who now claims, Todd, that it was a big mistake for Joe Biden to run for re-election. You think?
0: Yeah, right.
2: She says anyone else could have beat Trump. I don't think this woman is even remotely cognizant of reality. No one else would have beaten Trump. The country was angry. Trump was coming back regardless.
0: She got it handed to her in 2016. She has no leg to stand on beating Trump on anything. Sorry.
2: No, Todd, stop. I mean, look, we all know it was Macedonian server farms. That's how the election was stolen.
0: Yeah,
2: you couldn't say that. You know, so I'm just curious, did she wipe the hard drive? What, you mean like with a cloth?
0: Yeah, she knew what she was doing.
2: Of course.
0: And, you know, and it's funny is we keep talking about, you know, oh, justice and all this stuff. We go one election to the next. There needs to be this. There needs to be justice, whether it's Epstein, whether it's this, whether it's, you know, whatever the case may be, Russia inclusion. Nothing ever comes to fruition. It's just nonsense. One election to the next. And it's the same people election after election, you know, snowing the American people. I mean, when are we going to get rid of them?
2: Look at the pathological serial liar, Adam Schiff. I have the evidence. Yeah. I can't show it to you because classic, but Trump colluded with Russia. I have the evidence. And he rode that to victory in the House. Now that demon rat is a U.S. senator. And he has the credibility of a piece of cinder block. Yet he is a senator from California, the junior senator. It's sickening how stupid people can be, especially in California and New York.
1: I wouldn't write them off that quick. You know, I mean, we are seeing how they're counting votes over there. So it may not all be on the up and up.
2: Well, whether it's on the up and up, the reality is he's still got the slot. So, you know, but he's already in office. He's not even up for election this year.
1: Your vote don't all count right, if they're going to make the votes happen, right? I mean, no, that's all I'm saying. I don't want to point any accusing fingers or anything, but since they need to know how many votes they need to get their candidate in.
0: Yeah, well, and you find boxes and boxes, tens of thousands of boxes of votes, and not one for the Republican. You know, it's like, it's hard to believe that not one or two votes were in there for a Republican. I mean, come on. If you threw like 1,000 votes his way and 10,000 another way, maybe we could believe it. But zero? I'm sorry. Completely
1: statistically, that can't be right, yeah.
0: Right. It's not true. It's fraud.
2: So I know that you guys are just desperate to hear about my next subject because you know that I always enjoy watching paint dry or watching FIFA World Cup action. So any thoughts on that? Before you do, let me just mention some of the highlights of this competition so far. On Monday, June 15th, Spain, supposedly one of the favorites to win the World Cup, was held to a draw by Cape Verde, a tiny collection of islands speaking Portuguese off the west coast of Africa, a 0-0 draw. Ooh, that was an exciting game.
0: Wow.
2: Belgium, which has won the World Cup before, it was held, or the UEFA won anyway, they were held to a 1-1 draw with Egypt. Saudi Arabia held powerful Uruguay to a 1-1 draw, and New Zealand and Iran had a 2-2 draw. So four games, and nobody won. Four World Cup games on the same day, and not a single country won. And then it got a little bit better yesterday as Argentina's Lionel Messi got a hat trick. He's like 38 or something like that, got a hat trick against Algeria. I mean, look, it's 0-0, 1-1, 1-1, 2-2. I mean, come on. I suppose it was Monday. Maybe they weren't ready for the week, Todd. But, I mean, it's like watching paint dry, man.
0: Yeah, for sure. Now, it's something I've not watched. I mean, I'll occasionally scroll through and see some of the scores, but it's not something I pay attention to. So I can't really comment too much on the World Cup. I mean, it's just seems to be a bit of a joke these days. I don't know.
1: I didn't even know what a FIFA World Cup was until recently.
2: Well, FIFA is the French acronym for the International Federation of Football. Mm. Fédération Internationale.
1: And when you're saying football, not to confuse us Americans, you're talking about soccer.
2: Yeah, they call it football, but I mean, and they make fun of us because they say we throw with our hands, but they use their heads. So is it headball?
1: Right. Well, it's primarily feet. They got
2: everything but their hands because, you know, everything else in their body, they can use their body, use their shoulders, and use their hips. They can use their head, they can use their foot, but they still call it football.
1: Well, the primary objective is to kick it, but down the field.
2: No, the primary objective is to get the ball past the goalie in the net. That can be with your head.
1: You're right. You can move the ball any way you want as long as you don't touch it.
2: Some of the best goals are headers, you know, people like this, you know. Oh, let me do that again. I mean, I know the audience on the radio can't see that, but our viewing audience on the internet can. Watch this. You ready for it? There you go.
1: He's nodding his head like he's gesturing to somebody.
2: That wasn't a nod. That was a strike. I'm a striker. Better than Jersey Altidore. Anyway, but I actually had turned it on TV last night as I wrapped up my nightly broadcast, walked in, put it on just to see. And Austria was playing, so I can support Austria, except there weren't many Austrians out there. There were some Africans and some Arabs, some Slavic people, but not many Austrians. But the first guy to score in the game was a brilliant goal by a guy named Roman Schmidt. So that's an Austrian name. And he scored an absolutely brilliant goal, smoked the defenders and the goalie. It was amazing. I was literally 30 seconds after I sat down, they scored a goal. So I was like, hey,
0: wow,
2: good news for Austria. But they did win last night. So there you go. There's your FIFA update. I'm sure you guys are dying to know all about that FIFA update. Hey, we still got a game tonight. Got a game tonight. Uzbekistan versus Colombia.
0: Snora.
2: Oh, no, God is playing Panama right now, and they're at the amazing score at halftime, 45 minutes for the game, of 0-0. There you go.
0: Oh, exciting.
2: What did another one here. Oh, Portugal is held to a 1-1 draw today, too. This is another team that's been very good in the past. What were you going to say, John?
1: Oh, I saw something on social media earlier, just before the show started, where if Germany wins, there's free beers. If Mexico wins, there's free tacos. Come on, Colombia. You get it. Yeah, I don't get it.
2: I got it.
0: I got it.
2: Yeah.
1: Free cocaine. Now your response hits me. Yeah.
2: Free cocaine.
1: Yeah.
2: Oh, jeez.
1: Excuse me, I'm a little slow on the drug.
0: Yes, Miami nose candy, right?
1: I'm not exactly fond of the stuff.
2: Only game that might get people excited is tomorrow afternoon. No, tomorrow afternoon, Friday afternoon, I should say. Friday afternoon, the USA is playing Australia, and the USA won convincingly against Paraguay in the first round. Australia also won, so this sets up a match for who will win that pool in Group D. So, yeah, I mean, I'm not big football, soccer fans, but you know, it's here in America, it's in Mexico, and it's in Canada, so I suppose we can talk about it occasionally. But this one has got all kinds of complaints. People complain about ticket prices, and rightly so. They're outrageous. Also, I don't think all the venues are the best venues to do this. But nonetheless, people come in droves. The stadiums are full. The television audiences are watching it, and you know, people want to have national pride. But I have a hard time root for somebody if I'm German, and the guy who is my striker's name is Hamed Abdul. I mean, that's not German. I'd rather see, Sebastian, what's his name there? Bastian Schweinsteiger. I'd like to see him out there, something like that. But I mean, and people are going to, you just don't like Muslims. No, it's not just Muslims or Arabs. I also don't want to see the Polish guy out there either. I want to see him play for Poland, not for Germany. Just saying. Anyway, that's just kind of how it goes. Yeah, so that's where we're sitting with that, the FIFA World Cup. I mean, have either of you watched any of it?
1: John? No, not at all. But however, Holden is concerned that maybe you gave yourself whiplash. Are you coming back in the second hour with a neck brace on?
2: No, I'll just go the other way and loosen up this way.
1: Oh, you're going to compensate for it the other direction? Yeah. No, I didn't watch any. I'm not big into sports, to be honest with you. If you can't tell, so when it comes to soccer and stuff, it's never been a highlight for me growing up as a kid. Street football was it, man. I love playing street football. It was great deal of fun. If we had four people, we had a ball going somewhere doing something, just passes or running passes or something. But every once in a while, I'd watch a football game. But getting into organized sports and stuff, I've always been just too active doing my own stuff, my own things, and never got really into it.
2: I caught more passes with my outstretched arms from a Nerf football in my youth than Peyton Manning has thrown passes in his life, I'm sure. It was, that was something, especially in Pennsylvania. We played all the time. And it was supposed to be touch, but Teddy Rice was a little, I won't use the word, it's proper on the radio here. And he was bigger than all of us and older than all of us, and he would tackle even though it was a touch game. But, you know, some of us were faster and could outmaneuver him, so we got around him most of the time.
1: And he gave you motivation, bro, but we always tackled. We didn't want to keep that touch to yourself. You know, we tackled. We played rough.
2: Well, we played rough, too, especially considering it was a touch game. But we're coming up at the top of the hour. Before we do, I want to bring this topic up. We'll probably spend more time on the second hour. And that is the UK and the US are on a collision course here. The UK now has banned social media for 16-year-olds. I mean, this just like following the example of the leftist paradise of Australia. Now, your children are now being dictated what they can do by a government that's out of control rather than letting parents be in charge. And they think this is going to solve the problem. I don't know if they've ever met kids, but kids find ways around everything. Mm-hmm. It simply makes a law that will punish parents and take money away from them or put people in prison for the conduct of their children when they're just simply on social media is not something that's going to be helpful. So we'll talk about that in the next hour. But ironically, Todd, England is the land of the Magna Carta. In 1215, the king's authority was circumscribed and limited by the Magna Carta, by the knights and nobles, for their favor, not for the whole country. But it began the process of modern democracy today and respect for the rights of citizens. But the UK seems to have no respect for the rights of citizens whatsoever.
0: No, I would agree with you for sure. If you write something on Twitter or social media, for crying out loud, especially if it's against a Muslim, for calling them out on something that they've done, they're going to come shut you down. They're going to come take you away. Be careful.
2: Well, speaking of that, John, did you see the young lady whose sentencing was supposed to be today in France? She was the one that was sexually assaulted, nearly raped by a Tunisian criminal alien evader a couple years ago. And there's been nothing done to him. Then a young woman was raped by a Central African, black African, who raped her, a French woman. And on television, she said that, you know, basically the biggest threat to French women is Arabs and black Africans because of their attitudes towards us. And they convicted her of hate speech, and they're going to sentence her to jail for her words when she didn't attack a single person.
1: Here's what I got to say.
0: And your government is also a problem for white women as well, and other people. Is your government in France and England, UK.
1: My issue with that is if men in their countries weren't so spineless, this wouldn't be happening. They need to start standing up for their daughters, act like men, you know, and get the job done for a change.
2: Well, and with that, we'll go into the next hour. After the news, we'll be right back here, folks, on WOSM, Common Sense Service. See you in a few minutes.

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1: My fellow Americans, we're going to win this race.
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0: Gate City Monument. Welcome back, folks. It's the second hour of the Common Sense Conservatives right here on June 17th, 2026. My co-host in Eastern Tennessee, Tom McKinley, and in the studio back in National Hampshire, John Grosvenor. John, I'm still planning on coming up there next Wednesday, but I may have to shift. I'll let you know if that's the case. But as it sits now, the plan is I'll join you in the studio next Wednesday. It might wind up being the week after the way things are going, but I'll let you know.
1: All right. Whenever you get here, you know how it goes. I mean, just make sure you make a little time so you can visit with us or some, or, you know, go out for dinner with the wife and I. Or
2: I know you might be busy, but...
0: I'm happy to let you buy me dinner. I have no problem with that.
1: Okay. All right.
0: As long as it's not Arby's or McDonald's, you know.
1: Well, okay. Wendy's it is.
0: Okay. Wendy's
2: will
0: be fine.
2: Yeah, right. So. Wendy's. I love it. Classic.
0: Oh, my goodness. Okay, we were talking at the end of the last hour when we got interrupted by the news there that the United Kingdom is now censoring 16-year-olds, banning them from social media. Australia set the precedent for this. These are the actions of a totalitarian fascist country. Todd, I recently saw a graphic which illustrated the number of people who are currently in prison around the world in different countries for their social media comments. The United Kingdom has over 12,000 people in prison for saying something on social media. The next highest country, I think, is China with about 146 people. I mean, is this even something you can imagine there, Todd? It's insane.
2: Yeah, China with, nearly a billion people, roughly, let's just call it. You know, 146 people in prison, and it's a communist nation. You would think that they would have, 146,000 people, not 146 people. The numbers are upside down there.
0: Well, I mean, the United Kingdom, I mean, this is a fascist country. I mean, let's not pretend just because it's majority, you know, European origin, it's a fascist country, John. I mean, these people are silencing speech. They're afraid of it. If you rule legitimately, you don't fear speech. I mean, if people slander or defame you, or, you know, you can go after them, I mean, if that's legit. But you shouldn't fear criticism. People who fear criticism are not legitimate. That means you're ruling illegitimately because you fear that the truth will get out and will undermine your grip on power, John. I mean, that's pretty sad.
1: No, slander, yeah, you can go after them if they're causing you harm, like financial harm or something like reputational harm and things like that that are detrimental to you. You can definitely bring up cases against people like that here in the United States, for sure. But don't think it's not going to happen here. I mean, we've seen it with under Joe Biden. They did censor us. They did work with social media platforms to censor us. There's a difference. They'll never get away with passing a law here, so they'll do it sneakily and underhandedly. Fortunately, we got somebody like Trump who says, oh, no, I'll create Truth Social, make sure that people do have freedom of speech somewhere. And then you got Rumble's another good one. They let people get away with a lot of Rumble. They're very, very, what's the word for it? Liberated, I guess.
2: Also good business sense too to set up these alternative platforms other than just Twitter.
0: Well, you know, Twitter, of course, remains a cesspool, although it was a cesspool of the exclusive domain of leftists who used it to attack anyone that wasn't far left. And now everyone just gets attacked on Twitter. So it's an equal opportunity offender now. That's what Twitter is, or X.
1: Excuse me. But, you know, I don't know what a Twitter is. I know what an X platform is, but I don't know what a Twitter is anymore.
0: Well, X is a current platform.
1: Yeah,
0: not an X platform.
1: Twitter's still recognized, but it drives me nuts because it always did. I thought little birdie and tweeting and Twitter, and but I like calling it X.
0: But I think people get lost on this too. The perspective we've talked about many times. These are private corporations, and they can deign to pick the standards they want and have what's on their platform. As long as they don't break the agreement between you, which is what YouTube and these companies did during the COVID scam, is they broke the covenant, the agreement between the user or the consumer and the company by them doing what they wanted at will at the collusion, coercion, or cajoling of the federal government, which was a violation of the First Amendment of the Constitution. But to be fair, there are private organizations. They can set standards, and you can abide by them, or you don't have to be part of it. The real thing, and that a lot of people are upset about their free speech being censored, and they're right, they were being censored. But the issue there is it doesn't matter if a company censors you. That's their prerogative. It does matter if they've done it at the behest of a federal official. That's a violation of the Constitution.
2: Right.
0: And that's what they did. That's what you were told by going around the Constitution. That's what they did. And so I always told people, I said, you know, YouTube can say what they want. The problem is I didn't break the rules. And if I was Elon Musk, I would have sued them into oblivion. But I don't have millions of dollars to sit around and sue them because they broke the rules, not me, by silencing me. And they did it at the behest of the likes of, you know, Dr. Fauci, the fraud, and Blixen, and all these other losers in that corrupt administration. So you're right about that, John. It can happen here, and it has happened here. We've had it happen in the past. We've had people censored during the Second World War. You know, we had censors read the mail of soldiers in the field. I mean, that's just unbelievable, but they did it. So the point I'm making here about England and Australia is that they, the state, are deciding that they are the ones that should decide what your children can and cannot see, and it's their responsibility to punish you should these kids get a hold of something they shouldn't see. That is just wrong, Todd. I mean, that is something that's not the state's purview. That is the private citizen's purview for their project. Would you agree, Todd?
2: No, yeah, you're absolutely correct. Should be the parents deciding, although I think there's a lot of just garbage that's on social media. And I'm not talking about just the stuff that we spout off about. I mean, there's just sick stuff that's out there for sure. But the platform should clean up the sickness that's out there, you know, whether it's human trafficking or sexual exploitation, things like that. The platform should clean that up. But most everything else should be maintained by the parent for sure.
0: Well, I mean, the bottom line here, John, is that these organizations are responsible for reporting and or monitoring or removing criminal content.
2: Yeah,
0: but free speech, John, they should have no say in.
1: Exactly. You know, okay, when you talk about parents, there is a such thing as parental rights. It's an actual true thing. It is your right as a parent to oversee your child's educational upcoming, well-being, health, and stuff like that. That's your right, and that's actually your obligation as a parent. It's not a state right. It's not a state responsibility unless you're negligent as a parent. And what's become a problem is the courts were actually, a while back ago I was reading, that the courts or some members in the courts were debating about reducing that right. I don't know how you take a right and reduce it to a privilege. But they were looking because due to the state of our country today with so many parents acting negligent, you know, drug addictions and things like this, that they may actually have to reevaluate that right. How do you reevaluate a right? I'm not exactly certain, but it's ridiculous because the federal government has a job to look over the welfare of the nation, right? The General Welfare Clause wasn't exactly about making sure you have enough money to live on. The General Welfare Clause was to look over the general welfare of the nation. You know, funny how it follows defense, right? And so it seems to me the federal government and state governments have a responsibility to reduce the drug flow within the United States of America, within state borders, to reduce human trafficking, to reduce black market arms trafficking. And they fail at this time and time again, but yet they want to blame the parents. They want to blame the people that are having drug addictions when it's their policies overall, directly or indirectly, doesn't matter. Their policies lead up to drug addictions, like prescribing addictive pills in hospitals and stuff without some sort of plan about weaning people off these addictive pills. They pretty much just say, you're done. You don't longer get this medicine. You don't no longer get that medicine. It was highly addictive, and now they're trying to compensate by getting drugs on the streets. So you got to get the darn drugs off the streets if you want people to be able to live normal lives and raise children in normal manners and ways, you know?
0: Well, there's three legs on that stool when it comes to the opioid crisis, and that's Congress, the pharmaceutical industry and physicians, as well as the patients themselves, all bear responsibility for that mess.

0: ever paid in their entire lifetime throughout the history of this republic. $13 billion in a single year, and he paid every penny of it. And she has the audacity to say he's not paying his fair share. I mean, people will never make that kind of money in a lifetime of lifetimes, a lifetime of lifetimes, and he paid it in tax in a single year. She needs to shut her cackle and go home. Todd, you have some comment on this?
1: No, I agree with you 100%. Yeah, Elizabeth Warren, I mean, like, who is she to judge anybody, for crying out loud? Well, and then the thing, you know, go ahead.
2: Well, I was just going to say, you know, the thing about it is they're trying to deflect to Elon Musk and people like Elon Musk tax the rich attitudes. But the fact of the matter is they're not doing their responsibilities, their financial responsibilities of managing the money or the revenue streams they take in with taxes to spend within their means. It's always, we got to tax for more. Instead of just managing what you've got and work within the boundaries of what you got and stop putting the burdens, the unnecessary burdens, on the American people.
0: Well, in addition to this, what they lose sight of here is that, you know, they hate the rich. Of course, she is rich and is loaded because she's a grifter, but and Sandra Bernie Sanders. But what they lose sight of here is Elon Musk and his initiative created wealth so that 4,400 current and former employees are now millionaires instantaneously because of their investment and their commitment to this company, which is in a phenomenal venture. So they just, these are hateful people. They should never be in government. We should just send them to, you know, mental institutions where they would drive those people nuts.
1: But think about that, those 4,400 people who, you know, come out of college or military, whatever, got these jobs with SpaceX in its infancy, bought into it, right? We're buying shares as they went along. All of a sudden, they became instantaneous millionaires. These are people who work for a living, 9-to-5ers, if you will, career personnel, and all of a sudden they're being rewarded because this thing goes, you know, goes public, and they're getting their dividends, they're getting the shares. Are they all of a sudden evil people who need to pay their fair share under Elizabeth Warren's issue and her edict, if you will? Are they the vilest, worst people ever because they're millionaires now? They better pay their fair share.
0: I mean, class envy is not a good look, especially in America where we value merit and individual effort. And this is what they want us to do. They want us to be loser Europeans, to stagnate and our economy be burdened by illegal aliens. That's what they want here. So let's shift it, guys. We've got a little under 40 minutes left here. Let's talk about this U.S.-Iran agreement. I'm going to read each paragraph, and then I'll get your take on this. You guys ready?
2: Sure.
1: Go ahead.
0: All right. Paragraph one, the United States of America and the Islamic Republic of Iran and their allies in the current war by signing this memorandum of understanding declare the immediate and permanent termination of military operations on all fronts, including in Lebanon, and undertake from now on not to initiate any war or any military operation against each other and to refrain from the threat of use of force against each other and ensuring the territorial integrity and sovereignty of Lebanon. The final deal will confirm the permanent termination of the war on all fronts, including in Lebanon and other provisions of this paragraph. All right. Seems like Lebanon is a big part of this agreement in the paragraph one there, Todd.
2: Todd just muted himself out all of a sudden.
0: Oh, okay, John. It looks like they want to include Lebanon as a big part of this.
2: My issue with what I'm seeing here, if I'm not mistaken, is that Trump is speaking for his ally. So this agreement's supposed to be for the United States and Israel, and I'm not hearing that Netanyahu's getting a voice in this. So I'm a little concerned that Netanyahu's going to throw up a middle finger at some point in time and say, I have a right to defense, I have a right to act, and I have a right to defend my country, and I'm going to do what I need to do. Screw your agreement. It's going to throw a wrench into the works and become a problem.
0: Well, my problem with that, not with your comment, John, which I agree with, my problem with this, now that Todd's back, I'll get in before I forget it and have a senior moment here, is that this tacitly endorses that Iran is a regional superpower. Iran has regional influence because we are accepting that Iran demands that Lebanon, which has nothing to do with Iran, be part of it. And the only reason Iran would want that is to support their proxy, which is used to murder Jews and Christians in Israel. So by doing this, we have acknowledged that they have a right to influence affairs in Lebanon, and they have no right whatsoever. They must be punished for supporting that organization. Todd?
1: No, I would agree with you for sure. You know, and like you said, tying in Lebanon, like they're not a local hegemony, if you will, regional hegemony. Iran, you're out on an island on your own, if you will. You're surrounded by Arab nations, Israel's aside. You're surrounded. You don't get to push your will around, for crying out loud.
2: But do you guys feel like maybe Iran does have quite a bit of influence with the Arab nations? I mean, they are funding terrorist organizations within Arab nations and keeping a lot of the conflict going. So, and is well, we'll get to that in a bit when we get through these paragraphs.

0: determine whether that's part of the agreement or not, that they have to stop funding terrorists.
1: Well, it's a reality that the Iranians will side with Shiites every time, unless there's no Shiite useful idiot. Then they'll side up with Sunnis. So it's not a question of Arabs. It's a question of religion.
0: Hmm.
1: That's
2: there
1: issue.
2: You go. Yeah, yeah, you're correct. Yeah, Sunni Shia. Yeah, that's the biggest issue right there, going back to when
1: they're
2: Muhammad
1: not,
2: left the earth, right?
1: they're not above, you know, aligning themselves with Sunnis if they have to eliminate their enemy. That's what they've done with Hezbollah. So Hezbollah and Hamas and the Houthis, the evil triad of H's, it's H cubed. It's they'll do what they have to murder and wipe out and destroy anyone who is not Muslim.
0: The old saying you're referring to is the enemy of my enemy is my friend.
1: Yes, it's right out of the Arthur Shastra. This is a primer for your geopolitics from the Indian subcontinent, the Arthur Shastra, which basically says, I will make allies with everyone around me so I can attack this neighbor. And when I've done that one, then I'll abandon one of them and attack the other one with all the allies until there's no one left and I'm in charge. And that's the same approach that they'll take. They don't have any compunction against using other useful idiots to achieve their means. And that's what they do. They absolutely do it. Okay, that's paragraph one of the agreement. Let's go to paragraph two. Paragraph 2, the United States of America and the Islamic Republic of Iran undertake to respect each other's sovereignty and territorial integrity and to refrain from interfering in each other's internal affairs. Okay. Todd?
2: Yeah, right. I don't know how long that's going to last. I mean, even on its face, even though they can maybe do it in the media, but it's not going to happen. They're going to keep interfering. You have intelligence capabilities that are going to be interfering. So it's a ridiculous statement. It's nice. It's not going to happen.
1: John.
0: Sounds like the creation of confederation, but like Todd said, it's, you know, as confederations go, many times there's a breakdown and there's a lack of respect. And so you're going to reiterate what Todd said, you're going to see violations of that agreement probably in a short period of time, I'm sure.
2: Yeah.
1: So my issue with this clause, this paragraph, is that it treats Iran as if it's an equal co-belligerent. It's not. It's a evaporated, destroyed belligerent, and we should be pushing unconditional surrender terms on them or bombing them into the Stone Age. This gives the appearance of legitimacy to Iran, and they are an illegitimate terror state, and that's the problem I have. President Trump is making a huge mistake by having this agreement. So that's my take on it. Paragraph 3, the United States of America and the Islamic Republic of Iran commit to negotiating and achieving the final deal in a maximum of 60 days, extendable with mutual consent. Extendable mutual consent, so what's the point of even giving a deadline of 60 days, Todd?
2: Yeah, why put a timeline on it? I mean, for crying out loud, like you said, it should be unconditional. But I think we're to the point where either we have to push it to where we bomb them to the Stone Age and get an unconditional surrender. But at what point are they going to surrender? You know, years from now, decades from now, who knows? I think they want to take what they can, consider it a win, and move on.
1: John.
0: So you guys heard me from time and time again. I've said that we've got to wipe out this regime, give Iran a chance. I don't know how that works entirely, how that constructs, but give them a chance to redemocratize or come up with a new sort of government in which they can be more allied in the globe with other nations, as opposed to this theocracy they've been living under that's been of an apocalyptic mindset. So that's an issue that's not being addressed here. But the timeline, you do need some sort of deadline, right? And if you're going to extend it, you're going to extend it. But you do need some sort of timeline to work with. Otherwise, it becomes less and less important over time, and you never get your goals achieved. So I don't have an issue with the timeline so much. But what I have an issue with is what happens between now and 60 days, or if they extend it.
1: Well, I mean, the fact that they can mutually extend it shows that the timeline's a joke. That's my problem. I have a problem with the timeline being 60 days or 30 days or 9 days or even 6 months. But the fact that you can mutually extend it means that you're not serious about it. You're both playing for time. You're playing a game. So that's my issue with this here. Mm-hmm. But I mean, I do appreciate that there is a timeline attached to it. I mean, after all, we are still waiting for the peace accord for the Korean War that ended in 1953.
2: Correct.
1: Yeah. We just have an armistice. We don't have a peace agreement. So I appreciate that they want to put a time limit to it, but I'm not impressed by what they've done. All right, paragraph 4, gents. Immediately upon signing of the MOU, that would be today, the United States of America will begin the removal of its naval blockade and any disturbances or impediments against the Islamic Republic of Iran, and will fully end the naval blockade within 30 days. During this period, the traffic of vessels will be in proportion to the numbers of pre-war traffic being restored by the Republic of Islam, Iran. The United States of America further undertakes to remove its forces from the proximity of the Islamic Republic of Iran within 30 days after the final deal. I got all kinds of problems with this one. Go ahead, Todd.
2: No, I agree with you. I'll let you go ahead.
1: All right, well, before John jumps in, the first thing is that we'll end the naval blockade within 30 days. Well, why? The Iranians, they're going to want some sort of deal. But the Iranians are on their knees. That's why they're even coming to the table with this. The naval blockade is clearly what has caused them the pain. Also, the number of vessels will be proportional to the numbers. So Iran is saying we can't have more ships coming in. Who are they to say that? And that the United States will remove its forces from proximity. What's the proximity? Jordan, Bahrain, the Arabian Gulf? What is proximity? So this is going to be a point of debate and confusion going forward, and an excuse for Iran to break the ceasefire because your troops in UAE are too close. That's within the proximity. John, thoughts?
0: Yeah, no, you nailed it right when you said that because of the fact that they're coming to this, shows that they're in a sign of weakness and that we should probably be capitalizing off that instead of trying to placate towards them. We weren't supposed to be placating. We were supposed to be a show of force or an act of force against them for what they've been doing. So placating is not in our best interest, I don't think. So why do you think that we are placating? Why do you, is it that Trump just wants out of this deal now? He wants to close this up and get it wrapped up, or is something else going on? Is it being influenced by our elections, or why would we take these sorts of course of actions when it's not absolutely and totally necessary? And I realize there is a lot of public pressure, media pressure, and political pressure on Trump, so that may be part of it too.
1: Well, aside from a concern for losing votes in the midterm, Trump should have no pressure put on whatsoever. He's a lame duck president. He can't continue after this, so he can do what he wants to do within the confines of the law. He doesn't have to worry about a re-election campaign unless he wants to be a Supreme Court justice, and that's an appointed position, or he wants to run for vice president or governor of Florida or something like that. So he should do what he wants to do as long as it's within the confines of the law. And the bottom line here is that we are giving legitimacy to Iran that doesn't deserve it, and that should be stopped. All right, gentlemen. Yeah. Paragraph 5. Upon the signing of this MOU, the Islamic Republic of Iran will make arrangements using its best efforts for the safe passage of commercial vessels with no charge for 60 days, only from the Persian Gulf to the Sea of Oman and vice versa. The traffic of commercial vessels will immediately start, and considering the need for removing the technical and military obstacles from the demining of the Islamic Republic of Iran, will be instated in 30 days. Huh? The Islamic Republic of Iran will conduct dialogue with the Sultanate of Oman to define the future administration of maritime services in the Strait of Hormuz in discussion with other Persian Gulf littoral states in line with applicable international law and the sovereign rights of coastal states. That doesn't say that they're going to put fees in there, but it certainly implies that the key line here is no charge for 60 days only. After that, Iran may be able to impose fees. I'm sorry, this is international waters, and they have no right to do that. It's a clear violation of national maritime norms, Todd. And how the hell do we fight a war where we destroy the Iranian military capacity, put them on the brink of obliteration, they finally come to the table, and we let them start charging fees in international waters? I'm confused.
2: Right, yeah, so they can go back and fund their drones, nuclear technology, and things of that nature. And also, I don't even know if this MOU addresses, gets into the nitty-gritty of any of their rich uranium or anything like that out there that's weapons-grade at the moment.
1: We're getting to that. We're working our way through that. But the point here is that this is international waters. That'd be like me charging ships to transit Antarctica. You have to pay the Wyatt Defense Fund because you went to Antarctica. They have no right to that. No right to that. It's international waters. That's not their territorial waters. And to charge ships at sea tolls, that's not normal. That's what pirates do.
0: This is a behavior. This is a behavior of Iran during the course of this action, right? So they have been trying to do this. So my take on what I'm hearing so far is that during the course of these 60 days, they will not be allowed or tolerated to do so. I'm going to bank on or think that when the treaty comes to be signed, it will be in there that Iran will not be allowed to charge fees. Because as you said, Chris, it violates international law.
1: International maritime law.
0: Yeah.
1: Exactly.
0: So, yeah, I think it'll be in the treaty within itself. This is just a standby until that time comes.
1: Well, I mean, this is an awful lot to let the Iranians claim that they've won here.
0: Hmm. I see you're not satisfied with what you've seen so far in this.
1: No, in fact, it's getting progressively worse. Paragraph six, gentlemen. The United States of America undertakes with regional partners to develop a definitive mutually agreed plan with at least $300 billion U.S. for the reconstruction and economic development of the Islamic Republic of Iran.
2: No.
1: Mechanism for the implementation of this plan will be finalized as part of a 60-day deal. All required licenses, waivers, and permissions needed for the relevant financial transactions will be granted by the United States of America. Todd.
2: Yeah, it seems to me like you poo-pooed Obama's deal, and now all of a sudden you want to give him $300 billion?
1: This is worse than what Obama gave him.
2: Not a win here. This is a major loss for the U.S. Come on, what are we doing?
1: John.
0: That's a deal that should have been reserved for after signing of the treaty. It would be more of an incentive to get us there to the final goal. To do it now is giving them the ability to use monies to create more arms for themselves. I don't know if they can do it in a hidden fashion that we would know about it, but it's meant to help them rebuild for damages that were caused during the course of these actions. I understand that, but keep it and hold it as an incentive. Don't just toss out money out there like it doesn't mean anything. I understand, wait a minute, he doesn't have $300 billion. He's not the trillionaire in the world, so you think he'd be able to comprehend this a little bit better. I mean, what has he got, $4 billion, $3 billion to his name? I mean, he understands
1: money. Trump?
0: Yeah, so he should understand money.
1: He's got about $10 billion to his name, depending on
0: the source. He's up to 10 now. Well, he has been the president for a while.
1: Well, Truth Social generated almost $6 billion of wealth for him.
0: Oh, nice. See, it turned into something. I remember at the beginning.
2: Of course it did. Yeah.
1: Well, look, guys, I mean, this is simply not acceptable. We've defeated them. We should be giving them $300 billion, and it's in support of the Islamic Republic of Iran. Giving support to Iran under a democratic-elected government in the Western world to rebuild itself is one thing, like we did with the Marshall Plan in Europe. But we are going to, no pun intended, marshal a plan to raise $300 billion for the mullahs so they can fund the Iranian Revolutionary Guard Corps and attack their neighbors and fund their proxies in Lebanon, in Israel, and in Yemen. No, unacceptable. I've got nothing but problem with this so far. All right, paragraph number seven. United States of America undertakes to terminate all types of sanctions against the Islamic Republic of Iran, including the United Nations Security Council resolutions, which we have no control over, the IAEA Board of Governors resolutions, which we have no control over, and all unilateral U.S. sanctions, primary and secondary, in an agreed-upon schedule as part of the final deal. Islamic Republic of Iran and the United States acknowledge the critical importance of the sanctions termination issue above mentioned and express their intentions to immediately address those issues in the negotiations in order to achieve mutual agreement on them. So, is it wise to remove the sanctions in order to achieve peace there, Todd?
2: I don't think so. I think you're not going to get anything there. You're going to allow them to be able to rebuild their nuclear program, their drone program, whatever the case may be, intelligence infrastructure, and you're going to give them $300 billion to fix their own network, whatever the case may be, their own infrastructure, be able to put more restrictions on their own people. They killed 47,000 recently, right, in the past couple months, whenever they were protesting. It's going to allow, it's going to embolden them to be able to, you know, basically just destroy their people as if they as they see fit. And we're not going to have a leg to stand on. We're not going to be able to say, hey, to the people of Iran, hey, hold out. We're going to be right there with you. We've tried that before. Red line, red line, red line in Obama's time. Now, all of a sudden, during Trump's time, here's $300 billion. We're not here to help you. You know, you're screwed, basically.
1: Well, I mean, Trump was upset for years, and rightly so, complaining that Obama sent $1.7 billion to Iran. Now we're going to give them $300 billion after we beat them to death and we spent $28 billion of our own money fighting the war. It doesn't make any sense, John.
0: No, it doesn't make sense. I see as a good faith measure, but and we can always re-sanction. I mean, we can always put sanctions on them again if we need to. And also, this treaty has to go through Congress when it is agreed upon before it can be enacted. So I don't know. There's still a lot to go here. There's a long way to go. But all I see here is maybe a good faith measure. And see, he tried to create incentives, right, to get them to the table, because that's what he wanted. He wanted them to come to the deal. So I think these are incentives he's created to get them to the table. Some of these incentives should be held out for the treaty within itself, I think. Yeah, I don't know, man. He's giving a lot. Like you said, we've overpowered Iran. I think we should have held out for more. We're selling ourselves short, Chris. That's basically what you're saying, and I agree. We're selling ourselves short with this MOU.
1: I think he's selling the 13 dead soldiers, sailors, Marines, and airmen down the river.
2: Yeah, for this. I think
1: this This is ridiculous. So, again, we said we would hold the president accountable. I think we're holding him accountable tonight. None of us really agree with this framework so far. All right, paragraph eight. The Islamic Republic of Iran reaffirms that it shall not procure or develop nuclear weapons. Okay, our first win. Our first win. United States of America and the Islamic Republic of Iran have agreed to resolve the disposition of stockpiled enriched material pursuant to the mechanism that we mutually agreed upon in accordance with the schedule mentioned in paragraph 7, with the minimum methodology to be drawn down blending on the site under the supervision of the IAEA. The two parties also agreed to discuss the issue of enrichment and other mutually agreed matters related to the Islamic Republic of Iran's nuclear needs based on the statutory framework being agreed upon in the final deal. The final deal will confirm the provisions of this paragraph. The United States, America, and the Islamic Republic of Iran acknowledge the critical importance of the nuclear issues mentioned above and express their intention to immediately address these issues in negotiation in order to achieve mutual agreement on. Well, we have here, John, an agreement from Iran that they will not procure or develop nuclear weapons. The problem with that is we're talking about Iran, and you can't trust a word they say.
0: No, no, you're right. As you were reading it, I'm thinking to myself, so where do they go to enrich uranium? You know, where do they hide it? Do they hide it underground, or do they run to some remote island somewhere where they're not being observed so harshly, or people are unaware? I did notice the word procure was in there. I was glad to hear that part of it. So that means they're not supposed to be seeking it in any regard, as in whether somebody else enriched it for them and they were purchasing it or however they were getting it. They're not supposed to have it. So that part is good. But Trump said himself here just, a week or two ago, they're not honorable people. They never honor their agreements. We can't trust them. And so he knows it, but yeah, he's trying to make deals with them. So that I find that concerning.
1: I also agree. Before Todd gets a chance to respond to that question, let's just remind folks, you're listening to Common Sense Conservatives right here on WSMN. 1590 on your AM dial, 95.3 on the FM dial, or you can catch us on the internet at places like the Truckers Independent Broadcasting Network and at Colonel Chris Wyatt. Also on X, as John prefers to call it, you can catch us on X at my account. So Todd, what are your thoughts about this nuclear agreement?
2: No, I mean, that was the first paragraph that made any sense, sort of. You give them $300 billion, and then they say, we promise we won't enrich uranium. Now we got $300 billion to spend a little bit on enriching uranium, and now all of a sudden we can make it a little bit more secretive because we have more money to do that. Not a good idea here.
1: So this is where it gets confusing and a bit contradictory in paragraph 9. Mm-hmm. Pending the final deal, the United States of America and the Islamic Republic of Iran agreed to maintain the status quo. The Islamic Republic of Iran will maintain the current status quo of its nuclear program. The United States will not impose any new sanctions and will not deploy any additional forces in the region. Excuse me? And what does Iran have to do with we have to go back to war with Iraq or we have to fight Syria? We'll put troops where we need to. So that's, Todd, I'm a little puzzled on this one. They just said their nuclear program is away. Now it's saying status quo and we won't take it away.
2: Yeah, I'm sorry. That needs to go away. This idea of status quo, where you have a secretive program. No, I'm sorry. That needs to go away completely. It needs to be verified that it's gone away completely, especially a weapons program. You want to talk in the future about small reactors for actual, you know, for civilian purposes, something like that. Not a problem. We can have those discussions in the future. But now it needs to be verified that you have no weapons grade. It goes away. And at the same time, this $300 billion, I'm hanging up on that. That needs to be something that's down the road. You know, $300 billion, once we verify all this stuff, you hold new elections, whatever the case may be, you have a new regime or whatever, a true Democrat government, then we could talk about $300 billion coming your way and actually doing business with you. And then at that point, whenever you're actually a free nation where you're reasonable, then maybe we won't send troops over there. But guess what? You don't get to dictate where we send troops in the world, whether that means parking a carrier task force off of your, you know, in the Gulf somewhere, whatever the case may be, you don't get to dictate that. We decide that, that's for the president, the DOD officials, and of course Congress to decide these things, not for Iran to dictate it in some agreement. They don't have the hand here. We have hand. They have no power in this agreement.
1: Well, that's the thing. They have no power. They're obliterated military. I mean, they still got some missiles they can strike with, and they've proven that. But they have no ability to go on the offensive against their neighbors, and they would crumble under pressure from the United States. So who are they to dictate terms? It sounds to me, John, like the Iranians are dictating the terms here.
0: Well, that's what the issue's been, right? They wouldn't come to the table until they had a voice in it. And so you bring up a good point. Maybe they are kind of dictating terms. I think it behooves Trump or whoever's working on this treaty agreement to define what they mean by region, right? Military force in the region of Iran or military force in the region of the Mideast? I mean, what do they mean by region? So they definitely require some form of definition so they have something to go by instead of just plainly just saying the region, you know?
1: 100%, because one could say the region is the Middle East, which extends all the way across North Africa to Morocco. And we send troops there every year in exercise. We send troops to Tunisian exercise. We do exercises in the Sinai with the Egyptians. We have peacekeeping forces in the Sinai. Yeah, they're crazy. By the way, before I forget, for those who are curious, Indo-PACOM is out. It's once again what it was for seven decades. Pacific Command. PACOM is back.
2: Well, good. Smart. Yeah. Yeah. I never changed my... I called it PACOM the entire time, which is good. It's
1: back. Yeah, well, the Indo-PACOM nonsense is out. Okay, paragraph 10. The United States of America undertakes that immediately upon signing of the MOU and until the termination of sanctions, the U.S. Department of Treasury will issue waivers for the export of Iranian crude oil, petroleum products and derivatives, and all associated services, including banking transactions, insurances, transportation, and et cetera. All right, John, any thoughts on that?
0: Well, it sounds to me like they're issuing waivers as in what, for fees and stuff, so they don't have to pay tariffs or fees, or what are we talking about when they say waivers?
1: No, the waivers are, okay, so we've sanctioned their oil shipments and sanctioned those who buy their oil. So they want every anything associated with takeaway. We're also blocking, you know, maritime insurance and transportation insurance and lots of things like that. And we block them using banking transactions. They want that all lifted so they can sell their oil. That's the bottom line.
0: Oh, okay. I got you now. I'm more clear on it. So, yeah, I don't know. That seems to me, it seems if you're going to open up commerce again for Iran, you got to open up commerce for Iran. So it makes sense that it would be part of the deal. Again, to Todd's point, you're enriching them because they're going to sell oil again, and it should help to bring the global markets down as far as getting Iranian oil back into the markets. But at the same time, they're going to be profiting heavy off it when we're still trying to make deals. And so where's that going to drive them once they start creating wealth again for Iran? What's going to drive their mindset in this negotiations? Is it going to, as you said, Chris, is it going to push it off further and further because now they're getting more comfortable and they feel like they're in a good place and that we're just never going to go back on it? Is this going to be pushed off until Trump is out of office and we're dealing with another president and he's picking up a mess? I mean, who knows now?
1: Todd, any thoughts on this one?
2: Yeah, I think it shouldn't be like a Band-Aid. It should be little by little, you know, little goalposts. You reach this point, you've done this, we lift this sanction, we give you a little bit more. Don't give the $300 billion all at once. You know, give little by little. If you meet certain things, you'll get a little carrot and stick, if you will. I think that's the way we should approach it. Because we want them to bring them into the global market, if you will. We want them to be a peaceful nation. This is kind of a way I think we could do it. If you give it to them all at once, they're going to be like a greedy kid in a candy store. Hey, we got what we want. You know, we don't have to do anything. You know, we don't have to live up to our end of the bargain.
1: Yeah, I hear you on that one. So paragraph 11 of 14, United States of America undertakes to make fully available for use the frozen or restricted funds and assets of the Islamic Republic of Iran upon the implementation of this MOU. United States, American Islamic Republic of Iran will mutually agree on the procedures related to the release of these funds during the negotiations. Such funds, whether retained in the original account or transferred, shall be made fully usable for payment to any ultimate beneficiary designated by the Central Bank of the Islamic Republic of Iran. United States undertakes to issue all necessary licenses and authorizations accordingly. Before either of you answer, we're talking about $24 billion in frozen assets that we're going to release to Iran, a terror state that funds Hamas, the Houthis, and Hezbollah. John, does this one sound like a brilliant achievement here, given the fact that Trump moaned extensively about Barry Obama giving $1.7 billion? Now he wants a $300 billion reconstruction fund to benefit the mullahs, and he's going to let them have access to $24 billion. John, thoughts
0: so
1: on that?
0: To my understanding, the $24 billion is Iran's money rightfully, but it was withheld against them during sanctions. So we're giving them $324 billion of the access of $324 billion in total now, as we're getting further along into this. And that goes right to Todd's point earlier about what are they going to use this money for? How's this money going to go? Is it just about nation building, or is going to be used nefariously? Yeah, no, I feel kind of concerned that we're just giving up too, as Todd was saying, too much too fast.
1: Well, it's not just too much too fast. It's whether it's the money that belongs to Iran or not. It's not the mullah's money. It's the people of Iran, or it's the Shah of Iran. And after Trump went on forever about $1.7 billion by Obama, this dwarfs that amount. That's more than 12, 15 times the amount, or roughly 15 times the amount of what Obama gave them. It's sickening, Todd.
2: No, it absolutely is. You know, he talked a big game about no more wars and all this stuff. You're going to fund a nation who's going to be able to have regional war for the next decades if they want it. I mean, you just done that with all this money you're going to give to them. They can fund wars for decades.
1: Well, I would argue, and I think fairly, that Trump didn't say no more wars. He said no more endless wars. But by making this agreement, he is setting the stage for an endless war being prosecuted and executed by Iran against other neighbors and against the world with terrorism. So it's pretty frightening. He's done exactly what he said he was against. All right, paragraph 12. We're getting towards the end here. The United States, America, and the Islamic Republic of Iran agree that an executive mechanism will be established to monitor the successful implementation of this MOU and the future compliance of the final deal. Now, that sounds reasonable, Todd.
2: No, that's good. I don't have a major issue there. I don't think it's too short of a statement for me to work up a major issue. Sorry.
1: Well, I mean, it's basically saying that someone has to oversee this to make sure both parties are doing it.
2: Yeah.
1: I mean, John, thoughts?
0: Yeah. No, I was thinking that earlier. I mean, what's going to hold them responsible to it? And what you're talking about is possibly a treaty within the United Nations or something where they can have inspectors go in. And quite often, most countries, or all countries as a rule, as far as I know, allow UN inspectors to come in and inspect their nuclear sites and things like that. So they need to be a global player if they're going to act like a global player, so, and held accountable accordingly. So this is kind of vague language. And I think we'll see more in it when the treaty comes out to make determinations on how they plan on moving forward with this.
1: I think you're 100% correct. All right, folks, bear with us. We're almost there. Two more paragraphs in this agreement. I think I timed almost perfectly for the rest of the hour here, it looks like.
2: Mm-hmm.
1: After signing this MOU and subject to the beginning of the implementation of paragraphs 1, 4, 5, 10, 11, I'm not going to read those back to you, of the MOU, and the continuing implementation of these measures, the United States of America and the Islamic Republic of Iran will start negotiations regarding the final deal exclusively on the other paragraphs. So that would be paragraph 2, 3, 6, 7, 8, 9, 12, 13, and 14. So most of the paragraphs are going to work on deals after it's signed. So basically saying, once we sign this, then we're going to work on the things we have unresolved. I mean, that just seems like a no-brainer. Why do you have to have that in the deal? Todd?
2: Yeah. Yeah, it just seems like it's a no-brainer, like you said, to the point. But a lot of these provisions in there, he went after Obama and all his deal, and now all of a sudden you're just giving away everything to this regime, for crying out loud, and you're going to tout it as some grand victory. Or if it backfires, I'm just wondering if he's just going to throw JD under the bus here. I'm just curious.
1: I think we should just send an air wing of C-17 Global Masters, loaded up with Lamborghinis and Bentleys, and just deliver it to the mullahs. I mean, we're giving them everything except the kitchen sink, Todd.
2: Yeah, I think you're right, 100% on this. And we've gained nothing out of it, you know.
1: No. Why do we lose? Why are 13 service members dead? Why are civilians dead? Why has so much damage been done in the Middle East? Why aren't we just burying these people and putting them in a hole? I mean, John, thoughts?
0: Well, I'm just kind of wondering where the clause is that they're going to start reimbursing us for the cost of having to go to take an action against them. You know, I'm going, wait a minute, where's our regaining of our lost funds and stuff? Because they brought us to this position. We had to exert ourselves and spend a great deal of money, and now we need to restock on armaments that we spent. And so I think maybe we're giving, as you said, Chris, we're giving too much away, and we're not getting anything in return as far as getting reimbursed for our cost of doing business.
1: The only thing I see, John, that we're getting, we want out of this deal, is the abandonment of the nuclear program. But then the next paragraph says that they maintain the status quo with the nuclear program, so they conflict each other.
0: Well, no. I mean, there are two different things, right? We're talking about our enriching uranium for armaments as opposed to using nuclear energy for electricity and things like that.
1: They have been arguing that's what they're doing all along, and we've caught them enriching uranium, so you can't trust them. So I think I still think they're in conflict. All right, gents, final paragraph, and this is the shortest one. The final deal, paragraph 14, will be endorsed by a binding United Nations Security Council resolution. Todd?
2: Well, if you can get them to even agree on it, for crying out loud. I mean, you're going to have so many competing parties to try to get them to even agree on this. I mean, it may be a moot point by the time you arrive to New York to try to even get them to negotiate.
1: Yeah. John, any thoughts on that?
0: Yeah, that brings up a good point. But yeah, we led up to this, that it's going to definitely have to be something that falls within the purview of the United Nations and recognized globally. I mean, the United States can't just police Iran the rest of the time after this. It's going to have to be a global agreement or something within the globe that they have to be held accountable on a global level. So, I mean, it's sensible. And we kind of knew that was coming, right?
1: I don't get the adherence for UN Security Council. That was a demand of Iran or a demand of the United States. I suspect it was a demand of Iran because we don't hold much faith in the UN. We know that their agreements are useless. So it is, to me, an odd one here. And I guess it's lucky for Iran that the United States is a permanent member of the Security Council so we can push through things. Otherwise, at least they didn't say General Assembly. They said Security Council. So their other friends and partners would have to embarrass themselves voting against Iran. But look, I think this deal sucks. Todd, sucks.
2: In short, who came up with it? And of course, who's going to get thrown under the bus? Is it Marco? Is it JD? Who are they teeing up? And I'm hearing that they're teeing up JD to take the fall if it's a big screw up.
1: Well, to me, it seems like Trump has hired the first person fired in every episode of The Apprentice to negotiate the deal.
2: Yeah, right.
1: It seems ridiculous. That way. John?
0: No, I'm in agreement, Chris. I'm not overly thrilled about it. Like I said, I've stood my ground that we just need to finish what we started with Iran and give them a chance for a clean slate, a new form of government, and start over and build a better Iran, because I'm not sure we're going to see that. I feel confident we're not going to see that. What we're going to see, and I've said this before, and I think you guys agreed with me, if it isn't sooner to be a 20 years or sooner, we will see Iran coming back against the United States. It won't. These people are relentless. And as long as you're going to have this type of theocracy in the globe, this type of mindset. Yep. And what did I hear? I think the Islam religion, 25% of them are jihadists. That's a lot of people. And so when they're taking an exception with us and referring to us as the white or the great Satan, then we don't have a whole lot of hope that we're going to see a great outcome out of this in years to come. And we got to think about our future generations. We made a vast investment doing what it is we're doing, and if we make agreements with them that don't greatly benefit us or create a circumstance where we're not going to have to face this again in the future, then we're doing ourselves a disservice.
1: Well, guys, it's apropos that we talked about this in this hour, because as we were on air, the media has begun writing about this and commenting on it. And The Guardian, leftist rag or tabloid, as I would call it, from the UK, says top Republican decries Trump's Iran deal. Now, that's pretty scary that a top Republican, Reagan, is rolling over in his grave. Of course, the top Republican is Senator Bill Cassidy, who got shellacked and is on his way out. He called it the worst foreign policy blunder in decades, while others in the party are skeptical over the deal. A handful of Senate Republicans have sharply criticized the agreement reached with Iran, accusing the administration of committing the worst foreign policy blunder in decades. The Trump administration released the text of the interim deal between Washington and Tehran to end the 110-day conflict, framing it as a major win for the U.S., even as the 14-point accord made significant political and financial concessions to Iran to reopen the Strait of Hormuz and prevent a worldwide depression. Reagan is rolling over in his grave, is what Cassidy said on X. Iran's nuclear ambitions are not curbed, and they have learned that threatening the Strait of Hormuz works and will undoubtedly leverage it in the future. Now Iran gets to build brand new infrastructure under this deal. Yeah. Look, I'm not a fan of Bill Cassidy. I think he's a toad, but he's not wrong here, Todd.
2: No, I think he's probably spot on for sure. They need massive regime change, and it's going to be up to the people of Iran to want it. And we can't force it. And at the same time, giving money to the mullahs like we're going to do, there's not going to be regime change anytime soon unless there's a massive civil war there. And we know that the government, the Islamic Republic Guard or whatever they call them, right, the IRGC, they have no problem killing their own people.
1: Probably killed 30,000 of them just earlier this year.
2: Yeah.
0: I heard another radio show coming into this show tonight, and she was bringing up the idea, why aren't we asking for the disarmament of Iran? Why can't we do that? I mean, didn't we do that in Japan? Why can't we do that, And you don't hear anything about this in this deal. I mean, yeah, a sovereign nation has a right to defend itself, but not when it's already shown its abuses of in the globe. They got to earn that right.
2: Iran's not going to surrender. They're not going to give in to unconditional surrender. It's just not going to happen.
0: Well, because we didn't take it to the limit, right? We're cutting ourselves short.
1: Well, you know, this is just, it just stinks, guys. It just sucks. It sucks buttermilk. I'm not happy about this at all. You know, Trump saying it's averting a, you know, global depression, that's nonsense, too. The United States economy is growing in the midst of this. He said we're going to bomb the hell out of them if they violate the agreement. Well, President Trump has zero credibility on that issue now. Right. Zero credibility. Yeah, I mean, we look, all this talk about the Republican Party being divided and people not supporting Trump, well, I think most of us are still with the president because we know that Iran started this war in 1979 until we just saw this agreement. I suspect an awful lot of people are going to break ranks over this agreement. I know I'm one of them.
0: You know, I kind of thought that maybe part of going into Venezuela was getting sanctions out of Venezuela, getting the oil back into the market at normal rates. So China wasn't getting it so cheap. So Russia wasn't benefiting off that cheap oil. And I kind of feel like Trump's objective here in Iran was the same. And I think this is what this shows us, is that if he can open up Iran's market and get Iran back in the market without the sanctions, the oil rates will come back up and level the playing field in the globe. And I can't help but say it. You know what I'm saying? I can't help but say that's what I'm seeing right now.
1: Well, what I'm seeing is capitulation on the part of the United States, mm-hmm. who won this conflict, and now we look like we lost the conflict. I cannot for a moment fathom what this means, unless it's all just a bluff for the agreement. But, you know, it's the president has lost all credibility with me when it comes to Iran, because he said a lot of stuff. Look, I mean, you know, his bluster when he ran for office was saying, you know, I could have solved the Ukraine-Russia thing in a day, and there'll be peace in a day when I get back. I never believed that. That's just campaign bluster. It's silly. Mm-hmm. There's no way. I know the underlying reasons for the conflict, and I've analyzed them, explained to people. I told people about this years ago. And so that was never going to end in one day, and that's just bluster. But this is on paper. This isn't bluster. This is a colossal diplomatic failure, in my view, Todd.
2: Yeah, oh, for sure. And I don't understand. Were these the best negotiators that we had out there, or is it the fact that Iran's just, I don't know, they're so ensconced that they're not going to give up, you know, at any turn. They just maybe want a little reprieve and maybe a little bit of money at this point, you know? But they're not going to give up. They're not quitting. They're going to come back stronger, for sure.
1: Well, President Trump says he wants to avoid economic catastrophe. For who? For Iran? I don't care if they have an economic catastrophe in Iran. We're not going to have an economic catastrophe.
0: The globe has been complaining, but the problem is the globe didn't get involved, right?
2: In midterms.
0: Well, no. I mean, other nations complained about our efforts.
2: Yeah, sure.
0: They said it was hurting them. It was hurting their economies. But they didn't want to step up. So you know what? Suck it up.
1: Yeah, I think suck it up is right. And in fact, that none of them, if they'd all jumped in it from the beginning, this conflict would have ended sooner. We would have had a global coalition to take Iran down. But this doesn't serve anybody. There's only one group of people who are benefiting from this deal, the mullahs in Iran, Todd. They benefit.
2: Yeah. I think you're right. Correct. I mean, nothing happens here other than we argue about Iran. Should we have went there or should we haven't? You know, is this a Iran deal going to create an issue during the midterms? It's probably going to, for sure. You know, and then the finger pointing begins anew.
1: I go back to my prediction at the outset. I said that I would have done this war differently. I would have prosecuted in the following fashion. I would have landed Delta and SEAL teams on Karg Island to take out their security forces before the first bomb hit the ground over Iran. And then I would have flown in the Ranger Battalion or used the MEU, Marine Expeditionary Unit, offshore on ships and landed them there on an amphibious landing to take over the island, and I would have secured it. The Iranians aren't going to bomb their own oil terminals. They don't have the money to rebuild it. So that's what I would have done on day one. Had they done that from day one, they would have saved hundreds of billions of dollars from getting into, or tens of billions of dollars from getting into Iran. But nope, we pussyfooted around. We attack them, look at glitz and glam, look at this, look at these dash, look at these, you know, these cameras. And that's going to do it for this week, folks. We'll see you next week here on the Common Sense Tours. For my co-hosts, Todd McKinley and John Grover, we thank you for your viewership and your listening on WSMN. God bless and have a good night.

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4: Now, the rest of the story. For years, no New Yorker could pass the old Trinity Church on Wall Street without thinking of William. It was he who had donated the heavy equipment necessary to build it. He, William, one of the most elegant, respected men in the entire city. Scottish-born son of a Presbyterian minister. William moved to New York in 1691. The ladies about town were mad for him. One beautiful one named Sarah married him. They lived in a fashionable neighborhood in an impressive stone house a block east of Hanover Square. Their wealth and taste was reflected in their possessions, in their fine imported furnishings, in their handsome wine cellar, in their almost 9 pounds of silverware, in their huge Turkish tapestries, said to have been the first ever seen in New York. William remained a most community-minded gentleman. His personal interest in the construction of Trinity Church and his financial and material contributions to the project made that dream a reality. Eventually, inevitably, William's outstanding reputation spread overseas. The King of England had it up to here with piracy in the Indian Ocean. Somehow he declared these predators must be crushed, and the innocent British merchant they victimized must be protected. Well, the king challenged Privy Council members to find somebody honest enough and brave enough and resourceful enough to lead an expedition against the dreaded pirates, and the search for such a hero ended abruptly with the suggestion of New Yorker William. The Earl of Bellomont reported this recommendation to the king in October of 1695. The recommendation was accepted. William was apprised and solemnly agreed to the enormous and dangerous responsibility. For king and country, he would trade the luxury of his urbane existence for the mantle of a pirate hunter. An appropriate vessel was outfitted for him, a 275-ton floating war machine, bristling with 36 guns. And then, buttoning himself into the distinguished uniform of a British naval officer, William kissed his wife and small daughter goodbye, and he was escorted by prominent businessmen and public officials to the East River dock, where he boarded his ship and disappeared in the distance, never to return. Oh, they heard the stories, albeit incredulously, for who might have imagined such a gentleman turned to so ferociously bad? Plundering, torturing, killing, a pirate hunter turned pirate, eventually caught and hanged at Execution Dock in London, May 23, 1701. Oh, yes, the world remembers the vicious, notorious seafarer who sailed under the black flag. But now you have met Sweet William, one of the founders of New York's Trinity Church, the ever-so-good guy who became Captain Kidd. And now you know the rest of the story. Now, the rest of the story. For one reason alone, shy little Carlos regretted his family's moving to the tiny town of Miami, Arizona. That reason was the kid next door. The boy's name was Bobby. He was a full-blooded Native American, same age as Carlos, same grammar school class, but a lot bigger. Now, Carlos was himself half Irish, half Cherokee, but apparently that wasn't good enough for Bobby, so every day after school he would chase Carlos home. Most days he would catch him and beat him up. But this is the rest of the story. Right next door to the cottages where Carlos and Bobby lived was a gas station. The owner's name was Jack. Every day Jack would stand there and watch the sad little scenario recur, the bully chasing the smaller boy and catching him and pounding him. Jack may have known that Carlos's father was an alcoholic who was mostly oblivious to his son's problems. Anyway, one day Jack decided it was time to butt in. He went to Carlos's mother and told her, please stay in the house today and do not interfere. She agreed. And sure enough, right on schedule, little Carlos came running past the gas station toward his house. Bobby the bully was not yet in sight. Jack, the gas station man, stopped Carlos. And he said, I'd like to have a word with you. Politely but urgently, the little boy explained that he must go inside right away. Bobby was chasing him and would be here any minute. Jack said, you're not going anywhere. You're going to stand up for yourself and fight this boy right here, right now. But Bobby was too big, Carlos pleaded. Jack would not listen. You're not going to run away anymore, he said. And the more he encouraged Carlos, the braver the little boy got. So brave that when Bobby the bully arrived, Carlos actually jumped him and wrestled him to the ground. And it was a brief tussle, at the conclusion of which it was Bobby who cried, I give. And as Jack had known in his heart from the start, Bobby would never chase Carlos again. In fact, perhaps predictably, they became friends. Sounds like one of the many mountainous molehills of which childhood is comprised, an insignificant episode in a life's greater story. But for Carlos, it was ultimately significant. And more. The time he turned around and stood his ground made him what he was to be forever after. You would never have heard of the little boy who let a big bully get the best of him were it not for the man he became. World middleweight karate champion from 1968 to 1974, and the star of movie box office knockouts like A Force of One and The Delta Force and A Code of Silence. But now and hereafter, whenever you hear his name, I hope you will picture a scared little boy. A scared boy trying to outrun a bully, and a concerned stranger who put an end to the running of Carlos Ray Norris, TV's Walker, Texas Ranger, Chuck Norris. And now you know the rest of the story.
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That's Rich Mullins with Let Mercy Lead from his 8th and final studio album of all new material, Brother's Keeper. The song peaked at number 29 and the album peaked at number 5. Katie Nicole moves up 4 spots on the Christian Music Weekly AC chart from number 15 to number 11 with Have Your Way on Christian Music Spotlight.

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1: Kindness can catch you off guard. I'm Cindy Tang with Moving Moments. The clerk shouted, "Hey, girlfriend," when I walked into the grocery store. Well, I stopped and I looked at her, a little puzzled. I asked her, "Have we met before?" And she smiled and said, "Nope, I just wanted you to feel welcome." Well, that act of kindness made my day. In Luke 10:30-35, Jesus told us about the Good Samaritan. He said a man was hurting. Many passed him by, but one person stopped, showed compassion, and made a difference. Kindness reaches out. It lifts people up. So today, ask yourself, who can I encourage through a smile, a kind word, a warm welcome? 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I'm Cindy Tang with Moving Moments. 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
4: 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The band For King and Country announces their fifth studio album, The Most Beautiful Colors, coming in August. And the new single, Miracle, is out now. Oh, you!

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mainstream music spotlight from 2008. That's Above the Golden Stage with I Love You So from their self-titled debut album, Above the Golden Stage. The single peaked at number 22, and the album made it to number 28. Zach Williams rises up 4 spots inside the top 10 on the Christian Music Weekly AC chart from number 9 to number 5 with Wait For Me on Christian Music Spotlight.

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0: 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Kane's fall tour, called Live and in Worship Tour, was just announced this past week. 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I'm Brian David. 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
1: When God speaks, reason can never answer. 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God must be experienced at the level of spirit. I don't know who I'm preaching to right now, but you keep telling God when he shows you more, you'll go more. You keep telling God that you will obey him once you understand the outcome. But in matters of faith, you know, you have to follow to find out. Abraham, go to a land I will show you. What's it going to be like? You've got to follow to find out. And you'll find out why I called you as you follow. I cannot describe to you what the next season of your life will be like if you follow God in faith. You will have to follow to find out.
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3: Folks, I need your help. Our Christian brothers and sisters in Africa are under attack. Earlier this year, Boko Haram once again kidnapped over 100 schoolgirls. This group's presence has spread beyond Nigeria into Cameroon, Chad, Benin, other countries. In the northern part of Nigeria, militant Fulani herdsmen are continuing to use any violent means necessary to take possession of everything in their path. In other parts of Africa, Christians are being targeted by fundamentalist and extremist groups. Even in countries such as Eritrea, Somalia, Sudan, some Christians must worship in secret and they live in constant fear of being imprisoned or worse for their beliefs. So through the Ministry of Open Doors, you can provide life-saving aid and critical support such as clothing, food, medical aid, vital training, Bibles, and Christian resources to these African believers. 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
0: 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Here's John Allen as he talks about Keep On Finding More.
6: My name is John Allen, and this is the story behind Keep On Finding More. The Bridge declares that our God is a friend and a father. He's the story and the author of hope and love. He's the well and the water, an endless well of living water that washes us with new mercies every morning. Verse 1 states, more than we could ever ask, imagine, or dream, he's better. Whether you've been following Christ for one day or 70 years, we know as his children that a life spent in his presence only gets better. God bless you and enjoy the song.

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4: 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Johannesburg, Cape Town, London, Paris, Sydney, Tokyo, Beijing, Seoul, Amsterdam, Antwerp, Brussels, Madrid, Guadalajara, Havana, Hamburg, Vienna, Montreal, Toronto, Vancouver, Boise, Martinsburg, Winchester, Rochester, Hagerstown, Chambersburg, Charlestown, Berkeley Springs, Leesburg, Fairfax, Baltimore, Washington, Harrisburg, Philadelphia, Pittsburgh, Canton, Cleveland, Columbus, Michiana, Detroit, Milwaukee, Buffalo, Fort Lauderdale, Miami, the Palm Beaches, Fort Wayne, Port St. Lucie, Myrtle Beach, Charlotte, Wilmington, Jacksonville, Dallas, Lubbock, Los Angeles, Sacramento, Seattle, Honolulu, Nashville, Beaumont, Port Arthur, New Orleans, Baton Rouge, Columbus, Birmingham, Minneapolis, Chicago, Boston, Austin, Corpus Christi, Denver, San Francisco, Gotham City. 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
1: Well, just like Thomas, Gordon, Percy, James and Toby, that always do their best to be good little engines, it's time to stoke the fires of coal and head down the rails, which is the R&B experience. 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
1: I like this new generation of music. Mother of God, it's all toilet sounds.

3 hours of the best in blues, rhythm and blues, swing and boogie. This is the R&B Experience. The very croaky but very wonderful Joe Cocker and Delta Lady getting us, finishing off that little first set and getting us underway for the night. Mark Flanagan ready to give you the best of 3 hours in blues, rhythm and blues, swing, boogie, and some other stuff as well. Hope you've had a wonderful week. Lots of sport last week. Pardon me, that took up a lot of my time, and I mean that in the best possible way because I had a great time. Junior basketball last Friday, lots of AFL on Saturday. We had wheelchair basketball on Sunday, watching the Football World Cup. Roosters lost, Giants lost. Okay, fair enough. Finished off the weekend with F1, and finally when I wake up on Monday morning, I thought, thank God I'm going to work. Because quite simply, I need to relax and go to bed for a while.

which I don't sleep at work. Trust me, I don't. I'm not that sort of person. But I tell you, it was a very heavy weekend where, you know, sleep was deprived, but fun was had all round. Samantha Fish now. Here's a song called Dirty on the R&B Experience.

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2: 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It contains sexual references, some coarse language, strong violence, drug use, and sex scenes.

3 hours of the best in blues, rhythm and blues, swing and boogie. This is the R&B Experience. Larry Garner. Leaving here walking. Well, I do leave here walking until I get to the car and then drive home, because dang, I'm not going to be driving 15 k's to get home. Or whatever it is, I don't know. Mark Flanagan with you in our first piece of real news for this week. The monster wolf has glowing red eyes. Its tail lights up in blue. Its mouth is fixed open, and it has speakers, sensors, solar panels, and artificial fur. Soon, it may even have wheels and AI cameras. What am I talking about? Well, according to Yuji Ota, who is the president of the Otaseki in Hokkaido in Japan, quote, "We make them by hand. We cannot sell them fast enough now because they're selling so well," unquote. The growling pipe frame monsters are used to ward off bears, which have been intruding into supermarkets and causing trouble at hot springs nearly every day, and had killed a record 13 people in Japan, in the last 16 months. You may have heard about this a couple of months ago. Current customers tend to have outdoor businesses or jobs, but a smaller monster can be taken fishing or hiking or even carried by school children, and is also on Ota's agenda to be created. Now, I was in Japan back in January, never saw a bear anywhere. We went to the polar regions in Hakuba, depending on how you want to pronounce it. The bears may have been hibernating, seeing it was winter, but that's not the point. I never saw them, so as far as I'm concerned, the bears don't exist. Mal Eastick now. A song called Boundary Rider on the R&B Experience.

3 hours of the best in blues, rhythm and blues, swing and boogie. This is the R&B Experience. Eddie Ink and Home Sweet Home. Well, not just yet. Not for another few hours anyway. You've still got to put up with me and my dulcet tones. In our first piece of satirical news for this week, the US men's national football team, open bracket, soccer, close bracket, surged into contention as World Cup betting favourite after bringing in LeBron James to help the team flop around on the grass and act like he's hurt. The team, along with fans and sport bettors worldwide, said LeBron, long recognised as a world-class injury pretender, would be a flying veteran, would bring the veteran flopping presence to the young team. Said commentator Landon Donovan, quote, "With LeBron, the American team can now roll around on the ground crying with the very best in the world. LeBron's been there. He's faked injuries on the biggest stage. He knows how to cry real tears under pressure. The US team has a ton of potential, but you need a leader who can show the young guys how to keep sobbing until they roll out a wheelchair," unquote. Sources say LeBron immediately got to work with the team, conducting a series of intensive training sessions in which players learned how to somersault 3 times after incidental contact. Prediction markets have moved the United States ahead of several European powers after LeBron showed the American team how to more effectively whine to the referees. Now, I'll throw a caveat in this. As a Lakers supporter, and I have been for a number of decades, this is not very far away from reality. Hardway Blues Now is the name of the band, and the song, Behind the Wall of Sleep, on the R&B Experience.

no butcher, no butcher's son. 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I do most anything that come to hand. 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

0: 3 hours of the best in blues, rhythm and blues, swing and boogie. This is the R&B Experience. Connor Selby. I shouldn't care, but I do. I care because you're here to listen. 1 hour down, 2 hours to go, and of course, our astrological predictions are coming through for those of you who don't want to take control of your life. And on this one, this is for Aries, Leo, and Sagittarians. Look, try not to let your mind wander too far today. It's too small to be out by itself.
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0: Pushy, pushy, pushy, you can't help it. Diverted Disorder now. There's a song called Portraits on the R&B Experience.

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1: 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We are unable to continue this announcement.

3 hours of the best in blues, rhythm and blues, swing boogie. This is the R&B Experience. It's Richie Valens and La Bamba. I have to get the English translation one day and work out exactly what that is all about. But anyway, in our next piece of satirical news for this week, an initiative designed to expand the administration's recruitment base beyond the current pool of MyPillow executives, television doctors and Fox News hosts, the UFC Freedom 250 event has now produced an offshoot TV show designed to reward any fighter who sustained a traumatic brain injury with a senior government role. UFC Freedom 250 Concussion to Cabinet has been described as a groundbreaking new political pipeline program. A White House spokesperson said at a briefing, quote, "We're always on the lookout for qualified candidates. After a few rounds in the octagon, these guys will have exactly the kind of cognitive profile we're looking for. We had a guy last month who couldn't remember what day it was, couldn't complete a sentence without losing his train of thought, and kept insisting he was winning despite all available evidence. Of course, that's the emperor I'm talking about. But we're hoping to find other people like him through this process." Unquote. Now, under the program, fighters will be assessed for suitability based on their inability to recall the sequence of events that have just occurred, absolute certainty that they are correct despite video evidence to the contrary, and a willingness to continue to take hits while insisting everything is fine. The White House has also dismissed concerns from neurologists, pointing out that neurologists have not won a single UFC fight and are therefore unqualified to comment on the matter. Kelly Rucker now. Ain't hit bottom. Not yet, anyway, on the R&B Experience.

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Scroll all the way down the bottom, you'll find our guest book. You can sign in, say hello, give some tips, give some music maybe. Have you got music that you want me to play? I'll need to know about it. If you're a blues artist and you want to get your music out there, tell me about it. I'll do that if it's good enough. Of course, it'd be good enough. It's just whether I can fit it into the playlist. tell me about that as well. You can also get us on Facebook as well, RNB Experience Radio. 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
1: 3 hours of the best in blues, rhythm and blues, swing and boogie. This is the R&B Experience. After Midnight from Eric Clapton. Mark Flanagan with you. Great to have you along in our next piece of satirical news for this week. A recent study of Canadian living standards has found the modern-day equivalent of being in the lower end of the upper social classes is spending money on a monthly YouTube premium account, explained economics professor Kate Winnett of Queen's University, quote, "When we interviewed households across the country regarding economic health, we found that most Canadians consider the $8 a month to get rid of ads on YouTube videos to be luxury, equivalent to being able to afford a country club membership like it was back in the 90s. We also found everyone who has a YouTube access without ads likely had some had to do some refinancing to afford it," unquote. The study's findings are currently being considered by a number of entities, including the CRA, which has recently raised every Canadian with a Sportsnet Plus subscription into the next highest tax bracket. What do you know? Now we know where the Labor Party got the idea from. This is Babajack, Skin and Bone on the R&B Experience.

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1: Whoa, dude, this is making me sick.
2: 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Hey! Oh, y'all, we're gonna have a celebration. Are you ready?

0: Quite a good idea. 3 hours of the best in blues, rhythm and blues, swing and boogie. This is the R&B Experience. Lucky Peterson. And 50 years. No, I don't plan on going for 50 years, not on this program. Not at my age, I'd reach 120 all of a sudden. 2 hours down, 1 hour to go, and another horoscope coming through. And this one is especially for Aquarius, Gemini, and Libra. Okay, you say she was born with a silver spoon in her mouth. Well, judging by the way you're walking, yours is somewhere else.
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7: This portion of the show is being brought to you by Ed's Old West Exterminators. The only exterminators in town who kill your roaches after giving them guns and allowing the roaches to draw first.
0: Ah, well, at least I keep things honest. Jimmy Delane now. Oh, what a feeling. No, not the Toyota song. On the R&B Experience.

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This is the R&B Experience. That's a little bit of Celtic blues from Chris Fennan. And our last piece of satirical news for this week has a public service announcement as well. 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We do warn you though, unsubscribing from your wife's text does not prohibit her from talking to you in person. You may be subject to scorn in various forms, and we here at the R&B Experience are not liable for what she may or may not do physically and mentally to you. Kenny Wayne Shepherd now. Let me up. I've had enough. From the R&B

3 hours of the best in blues, rhythm and blues, swing and boogie. This is the R&B Experience. That's the Allman Brothers. Ain't wasting time no more. No, I'm not, because we've only got a short time left. Oh, about 30 minutes, give or take a little bit. In our last piece of real news for this week, Mike DiGiacomo, yes, partnered with his brother and sister to open the barbershop Blackstone in Omaha in Nebraska. Now, despite the barber pole at the entrance, it was obviously not a barbershop. It was actually a bar, and it was named to honor their father, who was a barber. In fact, his shop was located in the very building their speakeasy was in. Now, for those of you who don't know what a speakeasy is, obviously, speakeasy is a bar. Mm-hmm. Anyway, the state had objected because it's not a licensed barbershop, which the state regulates, and ruled that it cannot use the name or trademark barber pole. The trio filed a lawsuit against the state with the aid of the University of Nebraska's College of Law's First Amendment Clinic, arguing that the Nebraska Barbershop Act violates their free speech rights by restricting their non-misleading commercial speech and threatening ruinous fines and even jail time. U.S. District Court judge denied their motion for a preliminary injunction, so the DiGiacomos are playing it safe for now. They have renamed the bar to the Censored Shop Blackstone. Meanwhile, the non-profit Institute for Justice is joining the case to appeal a 36-page ruling. 36 pages that say, no, you can't do it? Seriously? Wow. Robert McNamara from the Institute has said, quote, "It's outrageous. People don't assume a barber-themed bar is a place to get your hair cut, just like people don't assume a pirate-themed bar is helmed by a licensed sea captain. People just have to use common sense," unquote. Common sense, unlike some of the decisions that are made in court nowadays. Isn't that right? Here's the Milkmen, Bury the Gun, on the R&B Experience.

3 hours of the best in blues, rhythm and blues, swing and boogie. This is the R&B Experience. My very good friend from the UK, Fred Rayner, a song called Fred, Joe and Millie. Almost time for us to get out of here, but one more horoscope prediction coming through for those of you who want no responsibility in controlling their own lives. For Cancer, Scorpio and Pisces, look, next time you stop to smell the roses, pull up some of those weeds while you're at it. There are laws against growing that stuff, and it looks just like you can smoke it. Australian Jeff Atkinson now. This is Uncle Chance, the R&B Experience.

The desert dust that fills your eyes. The rattlesnake shape takes you by surprise. The coyotes sing in the calm of night. The cactus water goes down like fire. The city of angels ain't too far from here. And when I need some sin, it's always near. The Caliente warms my bones, and the Valley of Death is a skeleton's home. The desert toad takes me for a ride. The lizard king's always by my side. The hawk and the eagle just wanna fly, but the horizon.

the scorpion, and the owl watches where I've been. My lips are cracked from the howling wind. I need to quench my thirst and heal my skin. The mountains like painting the Joshua tree. Graham died in room 8 and left it all to Keith. Just a couple of miles from the Salton Sea, but a little closer to heaven.

Don't know if we'll ever find out if he sold his soul to the devil to play guitar, but boy, was he good. Robert Johnson and Milk Calf Blues winding us up on this edition of the R&B Experience. Mark Flanagan, time for me to get out of here. Have yourselves an absolutely wonderful week, whatever you get up to. Be nice, be good, be happy. Go the Socceroos. Stick it up the Yanks this weekend, that's for sure. Don't forget, if you want to get in contact with us, rnbexperienceradio@gmail.com, for www.rnbexperience.com, and on Facebook, RNB Experience Radio. Thought for the day, until next we meet. My imaginary friend says that you need a therapist. That's going out to the States. TTFN, ta-da for now.

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Yo, yo, yo, yo, yo. Welcome, everybody, to the GF6 Show. I'm your host, West Dog. What is going on out there in the GF6 Nation? Dude, check this out. We got a killer show lined up for you tonight. I'm going to go ahead and talk all about that fucked up Steelers-Browns game. You know, that fucking tie. Are you kidding me? A fucking tie in the NFL? You got to be kidding me. And then I'm going to go ahead and talk to you and tell you just how my buddy is like a fucking... He's driving me crazy. Crazy with the things that he does with his new hair. It is unbelievable. You gotta hear this. And then last but not least, I'm gonna go ahead and tell you all about this disturbance that I received when I was talking to a person and what he did that totally shocked my fucking mind. In I was going crazy after he did it. You should have seen that. When you hear what he did, you're going to be freaked out. But that's a little tease. We'll get to that later. We got the psycho girlfriend here for you tonight. We got the stupid girl. And we hit up another Uber nightmare ride, a crazy video prank, and check in with the psycho girlfriend. The stupid girl skits all here tonight. We got the GF6 duck, a crazy nightmare date, and the sexy man all here for you tonight. We got killer music from AC/DC and Maroon 5, comedy from my boy Earthquake. Then we got the FanDuel guru in the house for you tonight to get you some FanDuel points and get you some money. Then we end it all with the one and only GF6 prank call of the week. So don't go nowhere. Tell your mother, your father, your sister, your brother. I don't care. Tell your damn boyfriend if you go that way. That the GF6 show is gonna blow this place up. We'll be right. Bye, bye, bye, bye, bye, bye, bye. Have a drink, old man.

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3: 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Welcome back to the GF6 show, man. Damn, these guys sure tell a lot of stories about their penises, man. But don't worry, they're always short ones. I crack myself up sometimes, man.
4: All right, all right, all right. Welcome to the GF6 show. I'm your host, Wes Dog. I got you for the next hour here. We got some crazy skits to get to, a lot of stuff to talk about and all that good stuff. But welcome to the show, man. Welcome everybody to the GF6 show. That's what I'm talking about right there. Like I do every time I start the show, I ask everybody to put a beer right next to you. Every time I say the words real quick, you go ahead and take a drink of that beer. It is the famous GF6 beer game, if you will. We got sponsors and advertisers. They are EA Sports, GameStop, FanDuel, and Mr. Beer. I'd like to give a radio station shout out to all the radio stations that play our show. We like to go ahead and throw in a few here and there on the shows to acknowledge how much we appreciate them playing our show on their station. It is Code Zero, Renegade, CBR Radio, Panther Radio, and Radio Love. Check out those stations. They bring you some good music, some great shows, and all that good stuff. You need advertising, whatever, hit them up to hook you up. But other than that, man, dude, we got to get into this show, man. I don't know about you people, but there's a lot of shit going on. And by the way, it is day 975,000 that the Ridgeville streets are still fucked up. Those of you that don't know what the fuck I'm talking about, I'm talking about the traffic jam that is in my town where I live. I live in North Ridgeville, Ohio. It is a fucking disaster. They're like making the street wider on our main street in our little downtown we got. But they're making it wider. But they've been doing this since for about 9,700 days. it never ends. You're driving in the morning. It's like 6 o'clock. I'm going to work and shit. And I'm driving down there. It takes me 45 minutes to get 1.5 miles off from my house to the fucking freeway to get to work. Are you kidding me on this? Can you shut it down for the morning? You know, I can understand them doing like one street here or there, you know, like a little bit here, a little bit there. That's fine. But they are destroying every street we have in North Ridgeville. Every single street you go down, there's signs that say construction and these barrels are everywhere. We got a brand new school just put in up on Center Ridge, our main street up there. We got a brand new high school and a JV school, and it's all on this little road to get to it. And it's all off our main street.

0: here because of this traffic. It's a jam up out here and it's unbelievable. But that's me, man. 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But it'd be nice when it's done, I guess. But right now, we got mountains of shitty dirt. 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Guys just running around telling you to stop here or go there. I almost ran three of them over yesterday. They come out of nowhere. They come behind a tree. They tell me they got their little arrow thing saying stop. How the fuck am I going to read that in the middle of the morning? I can't see. It's pitch black out here. It's 4 o'clock in the morning. This guy's telling me to stop. I almost ran him over. I didn't even see him. And then the other one jumps out behind me. I almost backed into him. I'm lost. I don't know what to do anymore. I'm just going to stay home every day. I'm not going to work. I'm going to quit. But I thought I'd let you in on that, man. But real quick, man, let's get out of here. Let's hit you with some comedy. And we'll come back and we'll get more into the show. Like I said, man, we got a cool show lined up. It's going to be epically fun tonight. So don't go nowhere. Here we go. All right, let's take a comedy break with my boy, Earthquake.
1: Good to be here, Vegas. I'm kicking with y'all. Y'all finally got OJ. Yeah, they lock OJ up. Yeah, they got OJ. I knew OJ was going to jail because he went to court talking to the judge, talking about, oh, my fault, Your Honor. I thought what happened in Vegas stayed in Vegas. That's a commercial. I knew Orenthal was crazy when he wrote the book, If I Killed My Wife. If? Man, you left blood over my house. All the evidence you left. OJ is the only man to beat DNA. Ever. If Law and Order had that case, they wouldn't even need a whole hour to convict him. Just one doo-doo. The next doo-doo, his ass is in jail. We found a bloody glove, did you? This ain't, I'm serious. OJ is the only man that was locked up. He good now. Because OJ, I'm serious, he had to leave L.A. Because when OJ go out to eat at a restaurant, they don't even put a knife on his table. Like, nah, we'll cut your food for you. His food come out the kitchen like he 3 years old. Be all his squares. I seen him eating a steak with a spoon. He was arguing with the waiter. Where my knife at? They say, not give you knife. Your picture in kitchen. It's cool, though. I love being in here. I love Vegas. I'm glad y'all had me down here. I can deal with your weather. I was in Chicago. I don't understand how anybody... You from Chicago? I'm glad to hear you was in Chicago, girl. I don't understand how anybody live in Chicago in the wintertime. That ought to be against the law. I was filming a movie in Chicago with my boy Ice Cube. I was about to quit that damn job. No, I was hiding from the cold like it was the police. I walk outside, damn, it's still out there. I ain't seen the sun in a month. Who lives in a city that don't have a sun? I'm serious, I was hiding from that wind like it was a supervisor. I'm serious. It's so cold in Chicago, it make homeless people find their families. People be Googling, oh, that's where my mama moved to. How you doing, mama? I messed around and ran away at the wrong time. I clean my room, just let me get my room back. It's so cold in Chicago, it make illegal aliens turn themselves into immigration. I illegal. I know my rights. You supposed to deport me. All my fruits are frozen. I can't make no money up here. I illegal. I don't care if you laugh or not. This is funny to me. Because this is the first time ever stuff is going wrong in this country and I'm not the suspect. Because you can't say I snuck in this country because I had a ride. And I don't know who you black people are talking about, let's go back to Africa. But after seeing Hotel Rwanda, you can sell my ticket. I'm staying right here. I take my chances with the Klan. I can outrun a fat redneck. But I can't outrun no tutus. Tutu run a 4-2 and flip-flop. Can't outrun no tutu. You be running all you hear. Click, click. Dude, this man got on sandals. Are you running? I'm single now, gonna stay single, never get married again. Yeah, I know, I'm divorced. I'm gonna stay divorced. Yeah, divorce is rough. That's one thing I gotta give credit about white men. White men don't get no divorce.

0: kill their women. 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Look over there. What's over there? Wake up the next morning. I don't know where I was at. She went jogging on the street. Somebody help me climb back it. She is underneath the porch. You can't kill no black woman taking her fishing. First of all, she ain't going. Fishing. 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And if you get her in a boat, she ain't gonna turn around. Look over there. Now, who I need to look at is right there. Keeping my eyes on right on you. Ain't nobody behind me. You're right there.
1: It's time for another GF6 Show's Uber Nightmare Ride.

0: Do you run for Uber?
1: Yeah, yeah. A fool?
0: Yes, yes, this is me. So you have to sit in the back seat of the Uber.
1: Fuck out of here, it's Black History, man. I ain't sitting no fucking back.
0: What do you mean Black History?
1: What's in the back of shit?
0: Sir, you cannot be hostile with my car.
1: Man, take me the fuck where I'm going, man. I ain't got time for this. What the fuck is this?
0: It's jazz music.

0: shit.
1: Can you put your safety belt on, please?
0: What the fuck? Yo, drive, man. Put no fucking seatbelt on.
2: Shut up.
0: Grown ass man.
1: Sir, there are rules for Uber.
0: Look, man.
2: Shut up.
0: Where the fuck I'm going, man. I just got off work. I'm tired. I ain't got time to fuck around with you, cuz.
1: So I'm going to ask you to leave my Uber if you speak to me this way.
0: Ask me where the fuck you want to ask me, man. Take me where the fuck I'm going.
1: Sir, I'm going to drop you off at the next corner.
0: Try it.
1: What do you mean, try it?
0: See if I get the fuck out. That's what I mean.
1: Is this my turn here? I don't even know what...
0: Use your GPS.
3: Fat, drunk, and stupid is no way to go through life, sir.
1: I'm just going to take you to your place.
0: Hello. Hey, man. Car this dumbass Uber driver.
1: It's customary for...
0: Dude, I'm not talking. I'm on the phone. You can't turn here. Go straight.
1: But the GPS told me to make a left turn here.
0: All right, try. Motherfucker, it's a one-way, asshole. Let me call you back.
1: So you can't speak hostility like this to me.
0: Look, man, I just got the fuck off work. I'm trying to go home and fucking rest.
1: Just
0: take me where the fuck I gotta go and leave me the fuck alone, man. I didn't pay to talk to you. I paid to fucking ride.
1: But if you are paying for a service, you are supposed to sit in the backseat of the Uber. So you are making me feel uncomfortable.
0: You sit in the backseat. I drive where the fuck I gotta go.
1: This is not your car. It's my car.
0: All right, well, just shut the fuck up and drive.
1: But you are making... You don't have to talk to me this way. My family fought 400 years to be able to get to America.
0: I don't give a fuck what your family did. I'm going to sleep.
3: Don't you have any respect for yourself?
1: I can't do this job. I'm quitting. This is my last one. I can't do this shit no more, motherfucker. I'm going to take you to your destination. And you know that I am allowed to take tips from you, too.
0: I got a tip for you. Next time, just pick people the fuck up and shut up.
1: But, sir, you are supposed to sit in the back seat of the Uber.
0: Where the fuck does the sign say I'm supposed to sit in the back? Show me a sign that says I'm supposed to sit in the fucking back.
1: Look into your application.
0: You're going the wrong way, dickhead.
1: This is a one-way street. There is no other way to go.
0: You're supposed to be going that way.
1: I was going that way. You told me to turn the car. You know what, sir? I'm going to pull over.
0: Hey, you know what? Pull over. Man.
1: And fuck you, too.
4: Call 1-800-UBER today.

0: good that's. The following conversation is real. It took place on Tuesday, June 8th of 2004 between a Blonde Star advisor and a subscriber.
1: Blonde Star emergency, this is Steve. Is there an emergency in your vehicle?
2: Oh my God, oh my God. I've locked myself in my car and the keys are on the outside.
1: Ma'am,
2: oh my God.
1: Ma'am, I need you to calm down.
2: Okay, it's just that the windows are rolled up and I'm starting to sweat. My keys are on the outside.
1: Now, your keys are on the outside of the vehicle?
2: Yes, oh my God.
1: Now, does your car have automatic locks or...
2: Yes.
1: Here's what I need you to do. Take hold of the inside of your door handle there. Are you doing this? The shiny thing. Grab the shiny thing.
2: Okay, I've got it.
1: Okay, now give that a tug.
2: Okay.
1: Did it open?
2: Yes, oh my God, thank you.
1: Okay, now what is that noise?
2: Oh, that's my door alarm.
1: Yeah, but that only happens if the keys are in the ignition, hun.
2: Oh my God, you know what?
1: Your keys are actually in your ignition.
2: Yes.
1: Okay.
2: Oh my God, thank you so much, Blonde Star.
1: That's why we're here. Do you need anything else?
0: Blonde Star.

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you. Yeah. Hey, what up, everybody? Welcome back to the show. It is the GF6 Show. I'm your host, Wes Dog. Welcome back to the show. But real quick, take three drinks of that beer. It is the GF6 beer game. Like I'm going to tell you right now, this story right here is fucking crazy. I don't know about you, but like, I was going into this call, right? Like, I'm a service guy, so I was going into this account to do a service call there. And, you know, they give me the contact name. So I asked for him at the desk. He was like Mark something. I asked for him. He comes up to me, you know, they get him. He comes up to me. He's like taking me back to where the location of the service issue is. So I go back there with him and he proceeds to talk to me. You know, I know you're thinking, so what the fuck? What the fuck's wrong with talking to you? Now, I don't know about if you ever had this like happen to you, but I've never seen this in my life. But as he's explaining stuff to me, he's like shutting his eyes as he's talking to me. And, you know, I'm like kind of confused. I'm like, do I look away when he's talking? Do I keep looking at him with his eyes completely closed? He's rambling on about, you know, this issue, that issue, blah, blah, blah, blah, blah, blah. But his eyes are all closed for real. And then when he's done talking and he's looking for my response, he opens his eyes to hear my response. Is this normal? Normality? If that's a fucking word. Is this normal? I don't think it is, because I've never in my life seen a person that would be talking to you, and then, you know, as he's talking and explaining stuff to you, with he's doing his hand movement and everything. You know how a lot of people like to use their hands and stuff, especially black people. They love to use their hands and shit. Here we go, racist 105 in the building. But, you know, they wave their arms around and shit. I do that too. I don't know why. I must have a little black in me. I don't know. But anyway, man, get back to the story here. You know, he proceeds to talk to me. I don't know what to do in this situation. Do I, like I said, do I look away when he's not talking and then kind of like figure out when he's almost done and try to hurry and look back? Or, and like, dude, does... This is like so confusing because I'm trying to explain it all and, you know, word it at the same time. So it's, you know, bear with me, motherfuckers. But now the guy is like talking. So he's blah, blah, blah, blah, blah, blah. But his eyes are completely closed. So now I was wondering, like, what if I just like snuck out while he was talking with his eyes closed? How fucked up and funny would that be? He'll open his eyes to look for a response and it won't be nobody there. What if he's like at a big conference and he's like the guest speaker and they don't know he does this, and then he's up there on doing the guest speaking and then he's talking blah blah blah and he shuts his eyes, everybody in the whole party and all the guests leave their tables and stuff, and then he opens his eyes and ain't nobody there? That'd be so awesome. But again, man, I can't understand what the fuck this guy was doing. He kept doing it. I mean, he would look at me when he wanted to reply. Like, when he was done, he would open his eyes and look at me. And then I would, like, you know, give him a reply like, oh, yeah, we'll take care of that for you tonight. No problem at all. I'll get that ordered for you, blah, blah, blah. And I'm thinking to myself, I don't even know what the fuck I'm talking about, because I'm too interested in you shutting your eyes. Is that like a gay thing? Could that be possibly gay? Uh-oh, gay radar 107 in the house. Could that possibly be like a gay thing that he's doing? Or is this normal? Did you guys ever see anybody do this? When they're talking to you, they shut their eyes completely and they continue to talk. They just, like, as if how do you look at somebody and shut your eyes and start talking about something? Don't you feel weird? Like, what if they're making hand signals and giving you the FU finger and stuff? You don't even know it. So I was just totally shocked, man. And, you know, he kept going and it was freaking me out, man. I was like trying to get rid of him, and like, you know, like, yeah, I'll get that for you. I'll take care of that. And turn my head back to the equipment that I was repairing. And he was like right in my fucking shoulder there and, you know, asking him more shit. And I look, you know, I'm like, good God, if I look at him, he doesn't even have his fucking eyes open. I look back and as he's talking, and sure enough, fucking eyes are completely sealed shut.
I'm like, what the fuck? And I'm thinking, you know, as he's talking, I don't even know what he's saying. I'm thinking to myself, what the fuck is this guy's deal? I should just punch him in his face right here because it's so annoying. I don't even understand what the fuck he's doing, man. Shutting his eyes like that. But dude, is this normal? Let me know. Text me up, email the show, whatever. Let me know on this. This is crazy. The guy's shutting his fucking eyes like that as he speaks to me. And then he opens them when he speaks. When I speak, when he wants a return reply from me, he opens his eyes. So I can't very well. What if I shut my eyes as I replied? How fucking funny would that be? We both, he shuts his eyes and talks. As soon as he's done, I'll shut my eyes and talk right back to him. That's what I'm going to do next time I'm at this fucking place. But just wanted to let you in on this and see if this was normality. Normalicity. However the fuck you say it. If this was normal. God darn it. But anyway, man. Let's get out of here. Let's hit you with some skits. We'll be right back. It's now time for everybody's favorite GF6 skit, The Sexy Man.

baby, yeah. 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You know the Sexy Man love that apple pie, baby, yeah. Now come on over here and take down your panties, baby. And let the Sexy Man eat that apple pie all up and yummy. Yeah, baby, Sexy Man love that apple pie, baby. Yeah, baby. Oh, baby, this apple pie tastes so good, baby. I love eating your apple pie, girl. Oh, baby, yeah. That tastes so good. Wait a minute. What the fuck? Baby. Look at me, baby. You didn't tell this sexy man that you have a cherry pie, baby. No, baby, no. Sexy man don't like no cherry pie, baby. I gotta take a damn bath, baby. I don't like it. Sexy man hate the cherry pie. It smells and tastes bad. You gotta tell sexy man when you got the cherry pie, baby.

0: Babe, you almost ready? The movie starts in 20 minutes.
1: Do I look fat?
0: I don't know.
1: What?
0: What?
1: You don't know?
0: No, you don't.
1: You think I look fat?
0: No.
1: You think I'm fat and I look ugly in this?
0: No, babe, you look beautiful. You look like a skinny little, like one of those gymnasts from China, like so tiny. It's insane. You look so good.
1: Okay, don't oversell it.
0: I'm not, babe, come on.
1: Okay, tell me, do I look good?
0: No, you look amazing.
1: You're not even looking at me.
0: I looked at you before.
1: Look at me now. Do I look fat?
0: No, you look great, actually.
1: What the fuck are you staring at?
0: You know what?
1: You looked at me for like half of an hour.
0: I was making sure.
1: Making sure of what? That my fat isn't spilling out everywhere?
0: Babe, look, I look at you for too long, I'm an asshole. I look at you for too short, I'm an asshole. I can't fucking win with you.
1: You think I'm an ugly fat cow?
0: No, babe, no. You are beautiful, okay? You are gorgeous. It's just, we're going to the movies. It's gonna be dark. No lights. Nobody can even see you, you know?
1: Oh, is that why you're taking me there? Because it's dark and you can hide my ugly fat rolls there?
0: Babe, no. You are so gorgeous. I mean, you're gonna be the belle of the ball tonight. You're gonna be the cream of the crop. I mean, there's gonna be dudes running up going, hey, let me get your number. And I'm gonna be like, hey, bro. She's with me, and she's a hottie. You know what? Let's go.
1: I'm not wearing this. Okay. How is this?
0: Even better.
1: Perfect.
0: You know, even if you did look a little fat, it would be normal. I mean, because you're pregnant.
1: So what? I do look fat?
0: No, I'm just saying, if you did look fat, it would be okay because you're expecting, so.
1: Listen! Do I look fat? Tell me right now!
0: Yes, but because you're pregnant!
1: What?
0: No, but it's a beautiful fat. It's like a my child is in there, and it's his day bed. It's like a comfy bed for him. It looks great.
1: I'm not even fucking pregnant!
0: What?
1: What?
0: You lied to me?
1: You lied to me! You said I didn't look fat when I did!
0: You told me you were pregnant!
1: Don't try and change the subject!
0: Are we even fucking married, Brandy? What the fuck?!
1: Don't yell at me! You're being so mean! What if I have lost the baby?
0: Did you lose the baby, Brandy?
1: No! But I could have!
0: You know what? This is actually great. We're done.
1: No, we're done! I'm sorry, I'm gonna have to break your heart.
0: I was gonna break up with you.
1: Yeah, nice try, okay? You have an unhealthy attachment to me, and I'm not gonna be caught up in your crazy ass shit anymore.
0: You know what? This is great. Get the fuck out.
1: Actually, I'm gonna have to ask you to leave.
0: This is my house, Brandy. I paid for it with my own money. Because we were gonna raise a family here?
1: Yeah, but see, you're in violation of the restraining order.
0: What restraining order?
1: I knew you were going to overreact to this little bit of news here, so when we got back together, I filed one.
0: I'm not living your lives anymore. Get out.
1: Oh, yeah? Do you believe this
0: whoa,
1: guy?
0: Whoa, Brandy, put the gun down.
1: Fucking shit.
0: Brandy, put the gun down.
1: You have 5 seconds to get out. Five.
0: Okay.
1: Four.
0: Okay.
1: Three. Two.
0: I'm gone.
1: One.
0: I'm gone.

0: All right, you know what time it is. It's time for yet another GF6 video prank. A video prank is a prank you can hear now and then go on our website and check out what you just heard. All right, this one comes in from John and Nikki. What he did is she was taking a nice hot shower, and he came in with an ice-cold ice bucket of water and just dunked it on her. Check it out. Video prank.
1: What's going on, guys? John here. Check out our new house. Nikki and I recently moved to Hollywood, and I thought I'd pull the first prank on her before she had a chance to pull the first prank on me. Nikki just left for the gym. She'll be back in about 2 hours. I'm going to fill up a bucket full of cold water. I'm going to fill it up full of ice cubes, and then I'm going to dump it on Nikki when she comes home from the gym and she's taking a hot shower. Nikki flips out if we run out of hot water, so it's going to be awesome just dousing her in cold water. She's really going to flip. I think it's going to be hilarious.
2: First things first.
0: Dude's crazy. Water. He's filling the bucket up with ice cold water.
2: She's not gonna be happy.
0: Alrighty. Yeah. Now he's opening some ice, pouring some ice in there.
2: Ice in there. Some more ice up here I'm gonna throw in there.
0: God, he's gonna get killed, dude.
2: In the refrigerator to keep it cold.
0: And then he puts it in
2: the
0: fridge to keep it ice cold.
2: To hide it.
0: It's in the fridge. More ice.
2: It's so cold, I just felt the water, and Nikki should be home any minute.
0: This dude is going to get killed. There she is in the shower. It's like an open-top shower, too, so you could go right over top of it. Here he comes walking in with the ice bucket. Dumps it. Sounds like a murder scene. That's him laughing, and she's pissed.
2: How cold is it in Minnesota right now? Oh, that's cold water. I dumped it all over myself, too.
3: You're such a jerk. This hair mask is $40. It wasn't on the full time.
2: What's a hair mask?
3: Conditioned your hair, like, extra. Oh, my God, that was cold. You need to be careful about making me yell at night here, John.
2: Why?
3: Our neighbors are a lot closer now. Like, just be careful. Huh. That wasn't even that funny. That was mean. Butthead.
2: Stay tuned for more pranks.
0: 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See ya. It's time to blow it up. This one goes out to KFR Radio. 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You just got GF6 blown up. It's time for the FanDuel Guru. Here you go.
4: Hey everybody, it's the FanDuel Guru here. How you guys doing out there? I'm gonna tell you this right now. I have lost a ton of money last week. I don't even know what to tell you. Them Cleveland Browns and that Pittsburgh Steelers game was a tie. Are you kidding me on that? You gotta be kidding me on that, Ben Roethlisberger. What the fuck was going on out there? I lost all my money on that FanDuel last week. If you took my picks from last week, you're probably broker than shit right now. But I'm going to make up for that right now. I am going to make up for that right this second. This week I got quarterback Ben Roethlisberger. Yeah, I'm going to take him again because that's what I do. And I stick by my guys. Other than that, we got Connor at running back. That is a steal. I had him last week, and I'll tell you what, he had 31 points for me. And I'll tell you what, if I had 10 more guys like him, I'd probably be a millionaire right now in FanDuel. But I got Adrian Peterson. I don't know if that, but let me check my records. Is this guy still fucking playing? Good Lord, is this guy like 68 years old? But anyway, I got him at running back. You know I got to go with AB. How's business, baby? Boomin'! It better be booming in Pittsburgh because there's some serious shit going on with that Pittsburgh Steelers team. And now we got to right that ship immediately out there. I need to win some money. Other wide receiver, I got Cooper Kupp from the Rams. I'm going to tell you one thing right now. Them Rams look damn good, I'll tell you that. I don't know what we're going to do with that team, but that boy better catch me some balls on that game because that's crazy. I got a tight end. I got Jordan Reed from the Skins. I'm going to tell you what, he has caught a bunch of balls last week, and he made me happy because I didn't have him. I bet everybody else had it, but I didn't. I don't know what the fuck I'm doing out there in FanDuel. I got Elliot from the Cowboys at my flex. Oh, you know we got a flex now. We don't have to kick a... We don't have to pick a fucking kicker anymore. Get it out, Willy Wonka. But Elliot, I'm my running back at the flex position. I got super flex position. I got Phillip Rivers on my team. I'm going to tell you that right now. Phillip Rivers as a super flex. They got to be Buffalo's ass, don't they? Are you kidding me on this? FanDuel Guru, I'm here for you. I am going to win you some money. I'm not guaranteeing shit anymore because you throw me under the bridge and under the bus and everything else if I miss one play for you. Win some money today with the FanDuel Guru. I'll see you guys next week. See ya!

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0: All right. You know what that song means. It's time to do some Steeler talk right here on the GF6 show. Those of you that don't know, we do a sports show. It is called Real Sports. That is another show, another time. We talk all kinds of sports, but I like to incorporate some of the Steeler talk onto the GF6 show, if you will, because you know I'm the biggest Steeler fan in the history of the world. I run the Steeler Nation. You got that right. I drive the damn bus. I'm going to tell you what, that damn bus almost drove into the Ohio River. Are you fucking kidding me? A freaking tie. We have a tie in the NFL. And we tied to the JV Browns, bro. I know they're a little bit improved and this and that and all the hoopla and the hard knocks and shit. All that Kool-Aid they've tried to drink. All these Browns fans, they drive me crazy with that. And, you know, I understand that they're a little bit better, but they are still the clowns, bro. We are a Super Bowl contender. What the fuck was that out there? 21-21 tie with the Cleveland Browns. You got to be kidding me. So we got Kansas City coming in this week. I'm going to tell you what, man. They got a lot of speed, man. And that kind of scares me a little bit. But I'm going to tell you right now, Ben Roethlisberger is going to destroy that Kansas City defense. That guy has got to be totally pissed off. I mean, there's a reason why he came out there and stunk the entire stadium up in Cleveland. There's a reason for that. And here's my reason for that. The guy never practices. And in training camp, he does nothing but stand around with Mike Tomlin and Fitchner and just talk about, you know, play calling and stuff. He's like a sideline coach during training camp. He never throws the AB or anything in training camp. It's so unbelievable, you know. And then they get out there in the first game. So the first game is actually Ben's first time getting involved in the game. So, of course, he's rusty and shit. But I'm going to tell you one thing right now. TJ Watt dominated that team. That boy came out to play some ball. What did he get? 11 tackles, 4 sacks, and he saved our ass with a tie, at least, on that blocked field goal at the end. But there was so many blundered calls, man. It scares me to death to think that we're going to watch a championship game or a Super Bowl or something, and, you know, there's going to be calls like this made. And then you're just going to shake your head and be like, it wasn't even the game. The refs determined the Super Bowl. I mean, you got to let them play a little bit. I mean, this roughing the quarterback shit, Garrett got one on the Browns, and TJ got one on the Steelers. I mean, they didn't even do anything. They just tackled the quarterbacks. But it's beyond belief right now. I can't understand it. But and then they missed the call. The call, it was 21-7 with like 8 minutes to go in the fourth. 21-7, Pittsburgh was up. That game should be over. There's nothing you could say. That game is over. We punted to the Browns. And that punt hit the Browns player, which makes it an illegal touch by the Browns. We recovered the ball. And the refs don't give it to us. We go to replay. Mike Tomlin's got to throw his fucking red flag out there because these guys are all cross-eyed. And they check the replay, and everybody in the stadium knows it's our ball. The game's over. We get the ball there. It's over. There's no coming back. There's none of this bullshit. No fumbles. No picks. No. It's over, Johnny. But, you know, they come back, they do the replay, and they give the Browns the ball anyway. Are you fucking kidding me on this? I about broke my TV on that play. How could you have a ball hit the damn player and not call that a legal touch? But there was just a lot of stuff, man. I think it was like 15 flags for us, 13 for them. I mean, come on, man. 20-some flags in a football game? Every other play's a flag now. It's ridiculous. 21-21 tie. I'm kind of, you know, I'm pissed off and everything, but you know I'm still on the board. There's no way on earth that we could tie to the Browns. I mean, is it considered do you think it's like a win, or is it okay to be tie? I mean, at the end of the year, a tie's a little bit better than a loss. I mean, you got to give it to it there. But I just don't want this hanging over my head. You know, I got a lot of Browns fans because I'm in Ohio. I got all these fucking working Browns fans that drive me fucking crazy every day. And now I got to hear this until we beat the shit out of them next time we play them. But, you know, it's like every time we turn around, we're paying a team back. We got to pay the Jags back. We always got to pay the Patriots back because they always beat us. And then now we're going to have to pay this Browns team back. I don't want to pay anybody back. It's like a bill. I don't want no more bills. But that's our Steeler talk for today. You can go on our website. We usually put up a little thing of, you know, what happened in the game and give our game balls and stuff like that. Those of you that know, go over to GF6.com and check out the forum, and you'll see the Steeler talk page right there. If you're a big Steeler fan like I am, you'll have fun. We do this every week. We try to incorporate a little bit of the Steeler talk into the GF6 show. But anyway, let's get out of here. Let's hit you with some prank. We'll be right back. It's time for GF6 Nightmare Dates. 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
1: So this is the story of how I accidentally showed my lady flower to a guy that I didn't like. So there was this guy named that all of my friends thought was super hot, and he was this douchey, like, Hollywood hipster hotshot guy.
2: Mainly, you know, growing up, I got just a lot of, you know, traveled a lot, mm-hmm. did a lot of street art, that kind of thing.
3: Oh, cool. Is that the art that you do, like, that you see people do on the streets or whatever?
2: You talking about, like, people, like, if, like, do, like, caricatures of you?
3: No,
2: you
3: no,
2: like, Disneyland?
1: So, yeah, after about 5 minutes, I was ready to go home.
2: Yes, I mean, I'm just, like, sleeping on my friend's couch right now.
1: He keeps going on and on about how amazing it is to sleep in a bed.
3: Oh, yeah, I have someone who's sleeping on my couch right now, too.
2: That sucks.
3: Yeah.
2: But you got, like, a place you live, like, you call home, like, a place you put your head out at nighttime?
3: Yeah, I have an apartment, like, 5 minutes away from here.
2: That's great. I wish I had a bed. That sounds so good.
1: So we say goodnight. He goes to his car. I go to my car. And that's that. But as I'm driving home, I stop at a stop sign, and I look in my rearview mirror, and I see that he's following me. And it's weird because I know the place where he's staying is in the opposite direction. So why is he behind me? And I'm like racking my brain trying to think, okay, did I say,
3: do you like want to come over or?
1: So I'm like, no, I never even hinted at something like that. We get all the way to my house and he's still following me. I don't say anything to him. I don't know why I didn't go like, what are you doing here? What's going on? And I was just sort of panicking, like I wanted to seem cool, I think. Like, yeah, whatever, we can have a sleepover. I don't know what I thought I was gonna do. Meanwhile, my like heart's pounding and I'm like, what is going on? What is about to happen? I don't wanna do anything. So we go in, I have a friend that's like asleep on the couch. And so we go back into my bedroom and I'm like, how did I get myself in this position right now? The last thing, I don't even wanna make out with this guy. I don't wanna be in this position. What is he doing? So I start changing my clothes as fast as I can. And for some reason, I do not know why, I decided to take off my underwear. Maybe I was gonna put on a new pair, I don't know, but they went off. And right at that moment, I hear him start to come out of the bathroom and I'm like, oh my God. So I grab my pants, I'm like, let me get my pants on. And I'm trying to like yank them on. I can't get my stupid foot in the stretchy material of these stupid pants. And I give it, he's like coming out right then and there. I give it one last like huge pull and I fall flat on my back with my legs spread in the air, vagina fully exposed, fully lit, and he walks out. I couldn't even deal with what was happening right now. And I'm pretty sure he stood in the doorway and then he went back into the bathroom. And I'm like, oh my God, what am I doing? So you're basically giving him every signal that you want to get down and dirty and you're DTF with this guy, but all you want is for him to go home. So he comes out of the bathroom while I'm pretending to be sleeping and makes some other douchey comment about,
2: it'd be so good to sleep in a bed.
1: I was just like, dude, get over the bed thing. Go buy a bed. So he tried basically all through the night to get up in my business. He was just trying to make move after move, and I was doing everything in my power to be sleeping and pretend to be like, oh, get off me, sleeping. And at one point, I feel this little boner come into my back, and I'm like, what are you doing? Why do you have a boner? I'm just lying here, I'm not doing anything. Oh my God, it was so stupid. I don't know what I was doing. I should have just been like, dude, get out of here, you freak. But I didn't, I just stayed there like a stupid woman and did nothing. So he went home the next morning and we never spoke again. But I definitely learned some valuable lessons that night. Like, number one, don't ever date a douchey Hollywood hipster. Number two, if a guy follows you home, he's there to bone. And number three, leave your underwear on. Oh my God, why did I take it off? So stupid. Ugh.
0: Now that's a nightmare date. It's time for the GF6 Show's Prank of the Week.

0: All right. Here's the dirty, dirty. 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Where you go, break of the week.
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2: Welcome to the Parquet audition line.
3: Yes, hello, what do I do here?
2: What's your name?
3: Ned.
2: Phone number?
3: 813-9-0-4. What do I do now? What's the deal here?
2: Just say butter.
3: Just say butter? I mean, what's my motivation? You know, I can't just say butter, you know, which...
2: You could be the new voice of the Parquet Tub.
3: Yeah, whatever. At least you could say Parquet, and I'll say butter back to you.
2: Okay, Parquet.
3: That sucked. Try it again.
2: Parquet.
3: Yeah, that was ridiculous. There's no emotion. This is the Parquet hotline. You can't even say f***ing Parquet. Hello?
1: Hi, you've reached 888 The Tub 1.
2: Welcome to the Parquet audition line.
3: Yes, I'm sorry. We seem to have been disconnected. Can we do this thing?
2: Just say butter.
3: You're rolling tape here. You ready?
2: Yes.
3: I can't believe this ain't butter.
2: Sir, just say butter, please.
3: Well, I really want this gig. I mean, I'm just trying to show my creativity. You see, what Parquet needs for the 90s is a tub with attitude. Say butter again.
2: Butter.
3: Listen, for brains, it's Parquet. You want butter, move out to the f***ing farm. Hello? Hello?
1: Hi, you've reached 888 The Tub 1.
2: Welcome to the Parquet audition line.
3: Yes, sir. I'm sorry. I freezed that profanity a few minutes ago. Can I just say my lines and then we'll move on?
2: Just say butter.
3: Butter.
2: Now say Parquet.
3: Parquet.
2: Now say Parquet's new flavor says butter even better.
3: What was it? What is it, a f***ing tongue twister?
2: Sir.
3: Excuse my language. What was that again?
2: Parquet's new flavor says butter even better.
3: Okay, Parquet's new flavor says, Boris Becker.
2: Butter better.
3: Butter better. Hey, butter better, better, better, better, better, better, better, better. Hey, butter better, better, better, better. Now that's catchy.
2: Sir, just say it or I'm going to hang up on you.
3: Parquet's new flavor says butter even better. Especially when you use it as a personal lubricant.
2: Sir.
3: Makes my d- taste like
2: Sir.
3: Hot buttered popcorn. Hello? Hello?

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We will see you all again next week. 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

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The weekend is here. You just heard The Brave and Brave Nation. And right now, here is Behold the Beloved and Playing with Fire.

That's Bride and A Million Miles. Before that, you heard Fear Not and Crashing Down. You're listening to He Will Rock You with me, Aaron Green. Welcome again to the show. And if you want to get in touch with me, you can. 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And I'd love to hear from you. 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And whether you're listening here on the Angel 95 or one of our other stations, stay tuned. We got a great show for you. Later on in the show, we got Pastor Bob Beeman coming up. We got our top three songs brought to you by Christian Music Weekly and our five favorites from yesteryear. But right now, here is Saint and Immortalizer.

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That's the latest one from Striper. I'm all right. I'm okay. And before that, you heard Savage Grace from She and Savage. And JSB, Don't Attack Me. We continue with the music with Cutlass, Words of Fire.

0: That's Gil Powell's, featuring Lacey Stern and Darkness Before the Dawn. And before that you heard Autumn Eve and Getting Better, and we had some Xana and Defiler featuring Bran Head Welsh. Coming after this next little ad, we have The Protest and Chains Are For Breaking.
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0: We've been talking about five things, five areas that will massively improve your life. And today we're on thing number five, which is community. Yeah. You know, you're not designed to do this alone, and a lot of you feel that way. You go forward as Lone Ranger Christian, and it's only you and God, and you say, I can do this by myself. You weren't designed that way. And a lot of people try, and they wonder why they keep running out of energy, spiritual energy especially. Ecclesiastes chapter 4, verses 9 and 10 says, two people are better than one, for they can help each other succeed. And if one person fails, the other person can reach out and help. I like that, don't you? But that is how we're made. We're made to work together, and the church is made together with all the spiritual gifts and all the things that balance us very well. And when somebody says, I just have church, you know, I go outside and I commune with God and it's just him and me. Well, that's not church. Church means people. Yeah, that's prayer. That's spending time with God. That may be worship. We've talked about those things this week, but it isn't prayer. It isn't community. So you can't grow this alone, folks. You can't finish well alone. It doesn't work. Community is not a bonus feature. It's the survival tool that all of us need. And the people that are walking beside you are very much a part of God's process to keep you going, to keep you mature, to keep you growing. So think about the people around you. Reach out to some of them and say, you know, I realize you're in my life for a really good reason, and I need you. And decide to walk with them. The part of your spiritual life depends on those people that are around you. Reach out. And don't forget, you are blessed.
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right, rockers, we're taking it back, way back, to five of the bands that paved the way for Christian metal as we know it. These next few artists is a reminder that God has been using heavy music to reach hearts for decades. Crank it up, let the nostalgia hit, and let the truth in these lyrics speak louder than ever. And welcome to our classic section of the show. We're going to go back to 1990 for this first one. It is from Ken Tamplin and Friends. Who remembers that? An Axe to Grind was the name of the album. Here he is with Living for My Lord.

still sounding good in 2026. Tamplin and Friends from 1990, Living for My Lord. It's part of your classic section here on He Will Rock You on Angel 95. And we're continuing with another one. Here's one that goes back to 1994, featured Timothy Gaines and Robert Sweet from Stryper, and of course Mr. Rex Carroll from White Cross. This is when Rex kind of left White Cross for a while, and this is a track called Hard Road to Go.

Oh, he remembers that one. Hard Road to Go from King James. Let's go back all the way to 1983 for this next one. And here is Joshua and Falling Down.

Well, sadly, Joshua passed away a couple of years ago. What a guitarist he was. Joshua Fafira. Fafira? I can never pronounce the guy's name. But that was from Hand Is Quicker Than, and that was a track called Falling Down. We go to 1994 for this next band. Here is Red Sea and Blood.

Robin Kyle on vocals, of course. Who remembers that? Red Sea. Well, we've time for one more of our classic songs here. We're going back with this one to 1993. We've already played this band in their new form, but here they are in their original form. And here is Fear Not, We Have a God.

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And we'll continue with something new right now. Before we count down our top three songs brought to you by Christian Music Weekly, here's Jeremy Camp's new one, And Reflector.

Well, let's count down our top 10 songs brought to you by Christian Music Weekly. At number 10, it's Behold It, Beloved and Ready to Die. At number 9, it's Bright Star with Lives in Me. Number 8 is Petra and Filthy Looker. Number 7 is Matsusano and Bridges. Number 6 is Manifest, Catch Me If You Can. Number 5, Devin Williams and Curses. Number 4, From Ravens to Doves, Everything. And at number 3, here is Ignescent and Chariots of Fire.

your number three song brought to you by Christian Music Weekly this week. And our number two song, it's Nate Parrish and Jason Dunn, Under the Weather.

Nate Parrish, Jason Dunn. Number two song, Under the Weather. Brought to you by Christian Music Weekly here on He Will Rock You. And we continue. Here's our number one song. Still no change. Here's Altira and Black Hole.

It's your number one song, brought to you by Christian Music Weekly this week here on He Will Rock You on Angel 95. We'll be countdowning our charts again next week here on the show. But right now, here's a new one from Petra and Thorns.

That's Devin Williams and Curses. Release your fire. Right now, here's Beth Hall, What's Left of Me.

Well, that's for Kingdom's Cause and Bleed. And sadly, that's all we've got time for this week here on He Will Rock You. Thank you so much for tuning in. I just hope that you have a great weekend, a great week, wherever you're listening to here on Angel 95 or Mixcloud, wherever you're listening to me. Have a great weekend, and God bless you, and keep rocking for the rock. Playing out with this one, here's Matt Sassano and Bridges.

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5: 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Tonight, the 92-year-old man who invented the all-electronic slot machine, Ronald G. Wayne, Insomniac and star of the upcoming miniseries I-70 Nights, Scott Dunn, and the Right Mind Studio Band, Mitch Murphy and the Murphy Tones. 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
6: What a turnout we had for Horse Race Day, the Right Mind Show Horse Race Day. Can you believe it? I mean, we showed up. I thought when we would have like our special Right Mind Show at Fairmont Park for the horse race, I thought, you know, maybe what, 10 or 12? No, I didn't even think that. I thought maybe four or five people would show up. There must have been at least a couple thousand people there. Did you realize how many fans we have?
7: And some people tried to make the number less than it was because of the height of the jockeys. They said, oh, yeah, that was just three jockeys sitting on top of each other in a trench coat.
6: No,
7: you count each individual jockey,
6: yes,
7: like they are a human being.
6: Yes. And I seriously, and I went up to, I said, thank you for being a fan of the Right Mind Show. And I bet you at least four out of 20 of them just kind of gave me a nod. And so, I mean, I had no idea we had so many fans, so many listeners out there, and how short our significant others are.
7: It was like January 6th out there with how many races there was. Oh, my
6: was
7: goodness.
6: Unbelievable.
7: Flags everywhere.
6: Chaos. Little midgets on horses. Some of them falling off. Some of them not. We're winning cash. We've got Ethan there with his lovely girlfriend, Heather. That is her name, right?
7: Last name redacted.
6: We have to leave her last name out in this episode. And it was just a wonderful time. But the best part, again, was just to be swarmed by so many fans that showed up for Right Mind Day at the Fairmont. Is it called Fairmont or is it FanDuel?
7: Both.
6: It doesn't matter. It was a glorious day. I was hugging people saying, thank you for being a fan. Only one of them pushed me away and kicked me where they shouldn't have. And it was like love. I was just showered with love.
7: And last year when we went, the heat was so oppressive.
6: Yeah.
7: They actually made them race earlier. They woke them up earlier. They were so groggy. They weren't really into it.
6: Yeah.
7: Actually, we changed the laws. IP reform. Thank you. Mm-hmm. Now you can abuse horses as much as you want. So.
6: Oh, really?
7: It's like 100 degrees out, and they said, make them run.
6: You can't
7: stick some cocaine up their nose, put a carrot in their keister with a little bit of meth.
6: A carrot in the keister, or is it the cocaine in the nose?
7: The carrot with a little meth, and then a little line, a bump, if you will,
6: right,
7: for their
6: right
7: nose. Yeah, both ends, coming and going.
6: Were you there by any chance? Because I did this not to one, but to two of the jockeys. I said, you know, you were born very short. Was a jockey like your only vocational choice? I guess, you know, basketball would have been. Is this really turning into this isn't racist, right?
7: Well, I think if you saw this rom-com, which I know you didn't, called The Materialist, there was the Pedro Pascal guy.
6: Right.
7: And in that movie, sorry to spoil it for you.
6: Go ahead.
7: He actually gets a leg lengthening surgery.
6: A leg?
7: He gets his legs broken in half.
6: Yes.
7: And they get spread out, and then they put more fake bone in there and then fuse it together. And then he ends up being a 6-foot guy instead of a 5'5" guy.
6: And this is a movie.
7: But they could have just made him a jockey. He would have been a millionaire jockey, just swimming in wreaths made of roses and getting whatever the horses get when they win. I guess more oats, unlimited oats when you're a successful jockey.
6: I guess so, but the jockeys were the only ones that were not fans of the Right Mind show, because I asked two of them, as I mentioned, and I asked him to ask the other ones, and a lot of them didn't even speak English.
7: It's a shame whenever we go and talk to the jockeys, too, because then people start calling us pedophiles. And we say, no, these are 50-year-old men we're talking to and giving candy.
6: And they say that about our significant others, too, because the lovely Erica and my wife, I mean, they're practically midgets. They're very short. And that's what you were mentioning. Whenever we're together out in public, the four of us, okay, and now the six, because we let Ethan and his lovely Heather join us. I mean, they think that we're a bunch of pedos, like with these little kids. When, no, we just like being with midget women, isn't it? Is there anything wrong with that?
7: There's nothing wrong with that. Their hands are so tiny. It makes things look bigger. They're beautiful women on the inside and sometimes on the out.
6: Right.
7: They doll themselves up.
6: Exactly.
7: I love being seen with them.
6: I do, too. It's always nice. They always say, oh, you're with your better half.
7: And the clothes are cheaper when you go into the children's section.
6: You get to go. Well, especially at the thrift store. The thrift stores. The child section at the thrift store, you can get. I sometimes, for Christmas, buy my whole wife a whole new wardrobe for about $1.25.
7: Happy anniversary.
6: Thank you. Oh, thank you. Well, that was actually on Thursday.
7: 33rd year.
6: 33. Actually, we've been together 35 years, because if you count the actual distance from the time, is there distance or the time between when we met and got married, then it's actually 35 years.
7: I think it's record player time then, 33 and a third.
6: 33 and a
7: the
6: third.
7: The sweet music of you two. What was your song at your wedding? Did you have a song?
6: Yes. We had a couple of songs, okay? Her dad wanted to play another one, Bites the Dust, and I thought, wait, she hasn't been married yet. She can't do that. Another one, Bites the Dust, doesn't make any sense.
7: I get the joke, but Father, please.
6: Yeah, come on. We're having a good
7: sense
6: time. No, we had that Elton John song, The One. You want me to sing it?
7: Yeah.
6: No, I don't think I'm going to sing it. Yeah, but that was like the real big song back in 93, and so we played that one.
7: Oh, Macarena also probably played then, too. What a great wedding.
6: We had that. Yeah, and also the Billy Ray Cyrus.
7: Like, the Boots Getting Boogie.
6: No, not that one. It was
7: Achy Breaky Heart.
6: Achy Breaky Heart, the guy had a mullet, which I had a mullet, and I never got rid of mine. He got rid of his, but that's a song that we played. Yep, it's just what we did. It was a good time.
7: Horse race was a lot of fun because they also have it built next to an Indian burial ground.
6: Uh-huh. Right.
7: So if any time you have bad luck and you lose all your money and they try to take you to bankruptcy court,
6: right,
7: and your
6: yeah.
7: wife tries to take the kids away, you're like, it wasn't my fault.
6: Exactly.
7: I was possessed by the lives and souls of dead Indians.
6: Right.
7: You saw Poltergeist. It's
6: yeah.
7: the same thing.
6: Well, is that? I don't understand it. Why? Because usually when you go to a cemetery, it's kind of flat. Did they have like 8 billion Indians they just had a huge mound of and threw dirt over them? Because why is that such a giant hill? I mean, for those of you that don't know what we're talking about, which is probably most of you, it's this, what do they call it? Cahokia Mounds?
7: Cahokia Mounds, and they call this area Mound City because of all the dead Indians.
6: Right, and how many dead Indians are there? Because this thing is like a mountain. They must have just piled one on top of each other. And it's like, you can get people climb up this thing. Have you ever been to the thing?
7: I have been. They had it on Groupon, and they said, if you come in, we'll give you a free book and a free audio tour, and I went, and it was pretty delightful.
6: Really?
7: And now they're spending $8-$20 million to redo it, and it's been closed for a couple years. I don't know if they're having problems with the construction, because that's what is
6: probably
7: what happened with Poltergeist. The whole like house, the floor came open and they started sucking live.

0: here in St. Louis. And I said, well, do you like bullets? And I was told just to knock that all off. But they talked about the zoo. They talked about, you know, maybe going to the arch. I said, I got a much better idea for you. There's a giant sinkhole the size of the Grand Canyon in front of the dome. Why don't you go down? That's real popular here in St. Louis now. Go there. It's a wishing well. Throw some cash in it. You'll be a lucky person. And that is the top attraction. Did you know about the giant sinkhole and what an attraction it is?
1: Yeah, everyone's making sacrifices and, you know, giving something to appease the gods.
0: Right.
1: So some people just whiz into it. I guess it's like a wish hole, piss hole. And then some right. people are dropping trowel and, you know, hanging cheek.
0: Dropping trowel?
1: Hanging cheek over the side. So it's like a sinkhole, stinkhole. Yeah, you can get
0: sinkhole,
1: whatever.
0: Stinkhole? Mm-hmm. And what did you call it? The wish hole, pissing well? What did you call it?
1: Wishing well, pissing well?
0: Wishing well, pissing well. Dropping trowel.
1: Sinkhole, stinkhole?
0: Stinkhole, stinkhole.
1: You know, just, next to Riverport, our
0: right.
1: big concert venue with the amphitheater, they have a big trash pile next to it. So
0: yeah.
1: whenever you're trying to enjoy your Sammy Hagar and your
0: right.
1: I Can't Drive 55,
0: yeah.
1: the winds come and it picks up the big trash pile, the dump.
0: I love that.
1: And it really helps with how much you love the Red Rocker, you know?
0: Right. Did
1: because,
0: you see him?
1: Because your nose cares? Starts to run and your eyes turn red and you realize you're breathing in asbestos flakes or something.
0: Yeah.
1: They need to move a bunch of the dump that's next to the Riverport into the sinkhole and then just bury it. You know.
0: Oh, what about the whole Cahokia Mound? They could take all the dead Indians, fill the sinkhole up with that, and then you could have sinkhole mounds. And then it could be a sacred sinkhole site, and people could go there for, like, audio tours. What are you saying? What?
1: Is this not the plot for I-70 Nights?
0: I think...
1: Because it really needs to be.
0: Don't give it away.
1: Oh, my
0: because,
1: gosh.
0: Yeah, Scott Dunn's coming on to talk about that. Don't give that away, especially the ending. I can't because I don't even know it. In the meantime, I'm Todd Showalter, along with my bestest buddy, Joey V. This is The Right Mind Show. We'll be right back.
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2: A well-regulated militia being necessary to the security of a free state, the right of the people to keep and bear arms shall not be infringed. 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
1: Welcome back to The Right Mind Show with Todd Showalter on Newstalk STL. And now a man who always thought he could have been a famous inventor like Orville and Wilbur Wright, if only his mom had popped out a really cool brother for him to play with, Todd Showalter.
2: Hey, we're back. I'm Todd Showalter, along with my bestest buddy, Joey V. And on the line right now is the inventor himself, Joey, Ronald G. Wayne. How are you, sir? It's a pleasure to meet you, and I can't wait to hear about all the stuff you've invented.
3: Oh, well, I can tell you a little bit about what I'm up to and what I've been doing.
2: Okay.
3: But I was under the impression that you had a greater interest in this particular inflation.
2: Oh, well, inflation? Is that no, I guess we're all interested in inflation, but all the listeners and myself and Joey and my buddy, I mean, we wanted to hear about, because we hear that you're an inventor and that all the cool stuff that you've invented, the electronic slot machine. Did you actually invent inflation?
3: No, I started to and then packed it in. I thought it would be too expensive.
2: Yeah, okay. I was going to say, because that's not really a great invention if you did invent that. I mean, all the other ones I want to hear about, but nobody, if I said I invented inflation, I'd probably just deny it. You invented a lot of stuff, right? And so over the years.
3: Yes, now,
2: okay.
3: I have about a dozen patents altogether.
2: A dozen patents. I'm excited to talk with you because I myself am an inventor. Can you talk about a couple of the what's the highlight? What is the biggest invention in your mind that you invented?
3: Well, I would say the most significant invention was a system by which we can build computers that will not only run faster than any computers now in manufacture, but any computer that is possible to be constructed with today's technology. More than that, it would run on 30% less energy.
2: Okay, and is that actually out? I mean, did you actually invent that and it's being used now?
3: No, we're developing it at the moment. It'll take a little while yet.
2: Okay.
3: But fundamental concept has already been secured.
2: Okay. When did you, and you're 92, right? So, I mean, you've been around, you've been doing
3: it. Yes, I've been around.
2: Okay. When did you first start inventing things? As a kid?
3: I was a tinker, of course, like anybody else who is fascinated with the physics of the world,
2: mm-hmm.
3: the mechanics of the world. And what you can do with it.
2: Okay. Well, what was the first invention that you had?
3: The first invention. How about putting a voice on a light beam instead of a radio wave?
2: You did that? So you put
3: yes, I did.
2: Really? Okay. Yeah.
3: Yep. A
2: voice?
3: You flash a light and put a voice communication on it.
2: Okay. All right. Yeah. Well, so a lot of scientific stuff. I mean, but then on the other side, you've also, you did the electronic slot machine. How did that all come about? So, like, when you go into a casino, well, you don't pull the knob anymore.
3: Yeah, I have fascination with gaming machines and slot machines from early on.
2: Okay.
3: When I discovered the wonders of the slot machine.
2: All right.
3: But I figured over time that I could do better than that, better than the mechanical machines that had been in service since the turn of the century.
2: Okay. Okay.
3: What? And since I was an electronicer, I decided that we replace all the machinery with electronics, but they would drive reels, in other words, mechanical reels that would spin. But the all the logic, instead of gears and wheels and springs and so on, would be electronics driving the reels.
2: Okay. All right. Okay. And so what year was this?
3: I think it was about 1971.
2: Okay. So it goes back a ways. Well, when you're inventing something, what do you look at something that, like something that maybe bothers you or you think could be it's a problem that needs to be solved? I mean, what is the process that goes into actually inventing something?
3: First of all, you have to have a basic concept of finding something you think isn't quite there yet. Uh-huh. And I think we can do better.
2: All right. Okay.
3: Now, that's what it's all about. But you have to learn the art first. And that happened to me at the end of World War II. I was 10 or 12 years old. I was about 10 or 12 years old at the end of World War II. And all of a sudden, there were surplus stores popping up all over everywhere. I've been tinkering with electricity and electrical devices, telegraph keys, you name it, I did it for quite a while. But parts were expensive before the war, and all of a sudden these surplus stores are popping up like mushrooms all over everywhere, including surplus stores selling off the government's electronic components. And they were selling them dirt cheap, and suddenly I could get vacuum tubes and tube sockets and resistors and capacitors and transformers and all this wonderful stuff for practically nothing.
2: Okay.
3: So what I did was to write into the government printing office, and I got a copy of a Navy training course on basic electronics. Taught myself basic electronics in the age of vacuum tubes.
2: Okay.
3: So I stayed with that until the advent of the transistor, and then taught myself transistor logic, then after that, integrated circuits. And I linked that up with my passion for slot machines and began tinkering with that. So eventually, I got to the point where I produced a machine that was electronic at its core, with mechanical reels appearing to be a conventional slot machine. And it was the first electronic machine to be qualified by the Nevada State Gaming Control Board, which was no simple feat. That was one of the most difficult regulators to get past.
2: Okay. All right.
3: That's how that happened.
2: I invent things myself. And I've been working on some things that for quite some time, I mean, people laugh and they think I'm making it up. But have you thought of cordless electricity? Cordless electricity, because we have all these cords, you know, it's like, you know, my wife has her hair dryer and all this stuff. I mean, people are tripping over the cords. And I'm always thinking, why can't we have cordless electricity like radio waves or something else? You know, would that work? I mean, as an expert such as yourself.
3: As a matter of fact, my associate, Mr. Stigger, has been tinkering with things like that.
2: Really?
3: For quite a while. But he is virtually a physicist. And he knows a heck of a lot more about this than I do.
2: Yeah.
3: And he's much more capable of turning that into reality.
2: Do you think it's something that can be done? Because I'm working on it.
3: Absolutely, it can be done.
2: I've killed the cat. I mean, I tried to, you know, the waves going through the air. No, I didn't do that. I mean, I'm just saying. But I mean, so you think I can actually get this done?
3: You work yourself through into a prototype, yeah.
2: Okay.
3: You can get yourself a prototype. And then you have to refine that into a product.
2: Okay.
3: And that is a stage of work altogether.
2: Okay.
3: And then when you've got the thing all nailed down, you go for your patent, your security. Unfortunately, the United States is the only country in the world where it is not a crime to infringe on a patent.
2: Yeah. Oh, what do you mean by that?
3: Patent law, very different. That was just exactly what I said.
2: Really? So if I have a patent...
3: You're not there yet, so you have to get it through the courts.
2: Okay.
3: And doing that is extremely tricky, and the people with the money know all the tricks.
2: I see. Okay.
3: So it is. We have an antiquated patent system here. which makes securing your invention difficult. So what you do is you do everything as trade secret.
2: Mm-hmm.
3: You keep it a secret, and you seal your technology as you sell it, and you seal it in such a way that if anybody tries to open it, it self-destructs.
2: Wow. Okay.
3: It's the only way of really securing yourself.
2: Okay. Well, we're down to the last minute or two. Let me ask you this. If there's anything in the world that you could invent that you haven't yet, what would that be?
3: Ah, that's interesting. Something to extend one's life.
2: Oh.
3: I would say by 2 or 3 fold. I would be a very happy man.
2: Okay. Do you think that's something doable?
3: Not yet.
2: Okay.
3: Well, my magic wand is broken.
2: Well, keep working on that. You've had time. You know, just finish this computer system. I tell you what, you build the computer, we'll power it with my cordless electricity, and then we'll both live to be about 400 or 500 years old. How's that sound?
3: Very good.
2: All right, my friend. Well, it's a pleasure speaking with you. I really appreciate you taking the time to join me, and I hope you'll come back and talk with us again, okay?
3: Anytime you wish.
2: Thank you very much, sir. I appreciate it. Bye-bye. Well, Joey, what did you think of that? I mean, I couldn't tell. I mean, the guy's done a lot of stuff, and this is a guy that really does this. You know, this is his full-time gig, which, of course, when I invent cordless electricity, it's going to change the world as we know it, and it'll probably be my full-time thing, too.
4: I think the coolest inventors are the ones whose name we still say 100-plus years later, and we don't even think about it.
2: Like what?
4: Like Alexander Graham Bell.
2: Bell?
4: Like, oh, yeah, that's Southwestern Bell. Like, the sound itself, the bell ringing, that's named after some guy.
2: Yeah,
4: the guy who invented the sound of ringing, that's nuts. And Ford, you see Fords everywhere, that was a real guy.
2: Well, what are we going to call my cordless electricity?
4: The Showalter. People are going to be saying, like, instead of Kleenex, they'll say, I wiped my butt with a Showalter.
2: They already do that.
4: Oh, okay.
2: In the meantime, I am Todd Showalter, along with my bestest buddy, Joey V. This is The Right Mind Show. We'll be right back.
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2: Welcome back to The Right Mind Show with Todd Showalter on News Talk STL. And now a man who got fired from a movie set after going number one on the call sheet, Todd Showalter.
3: All right, back. I'm Todd Showalter along with my bestest buddy, Joey V, and my other good buddy sitting next to me, who I spent a little bit of time with in Columbia, Missouri, Mr. Scott Dunn, the star of I-70 Nights. How are you, sir?
4: I'm well. Thank you for having me.
3: I'm going to jump right to the chase because this shoot, and I haven't mentioned it on our show before. Did I mention up that the schedule about being up all night and stuff? The schedule is pretty rough. I mean, did you have to stay up all night repeatedly to shoot this series?
4: It was eight days, night shoots.
3: How did you do it? Because I was dang near terrified that I was going to have to do that once. And you're still seeing, you look great. You're not mumbling. You're not drooling on yourself anymore. How did you do this? I mean, we'll talk about the film, but this really has me, you can tell, I kind of worked up. How did you do it?
4: Sleep schedules are challenging. I mean, if you swap your schedule from day to night, it's always conflict with, you know, being able to withstand
3: right.
4: the adjustment.
3: Okay.
4: You know, how long does the adjustment take?
3: Sure.
4: So it takes a minute, but, you know, in film, you don't get a chance to acclimate early.
3: Right, yeah.
4: You just start.
3: Right,
4: so
3: right,
4: it's,
3: yeah.
4: Right, so we start at, 2:30 in the afternoon and shoot till 3 in the morning, sometimes 4.
3: Right, okay. All right, well.
4: So you just stay awake, and I think that is why drugs are so rampant throughout Hollywood. And
3: that's pretty, and I was going to ask you about that, but we can just, like, glaze over it. Okay, so there were, okay, that's what it was. That's all I had to know.
2: They say that pain is temporary, but film is forever.
3: That's what Joey says. He actually came up with that. Yeah, go ahead.
4: Well done, well said.
3: Yeah.
2: Well, no.
3: He's kind of a poet on the side.
4: I think we're equally resentful for both.
3: Mm-hmm. Yeah, exactly. Oh, for Joey, you mean, his poetry?
4: Him and as well as his quote.
3: Oh, yeah. Okay. Well, there you go. Well, now we're off to a great start. Scott, okay, so you shot for 8 days. Mm-hmm. Tell us a little bit about Adam Buster, who's a friend of ours, obviously. I've known him for quite some time. Have you worked with him on other projects, or was this the first one?
4: First one.
3: Okay, what'd you think? I mean, tell us a little bit about the story, your character. I mean, he's told me bits and pieces of things and how it all adds up, but I'd like to get your take on the episode as a whole.
4: Adam's a creative genius.
3: Yeah.
4: I love working with him on set. He does some, he has unique nuances, mm-hmm. which all directors and filmmakers do, but his are so interesting to experience. I play Duke. Mm-hmm. Duke's the lead role for I-70 Nights. What I-70 Nights is, the overarching theme is about the progression and transformation of artificial intelligence.
3: Right.
4: And what is included in the film, which is the interesting part, is how the human race reacts to AI's attempt to control. Mm-hmm. And as they control, consumerism becomes, you know, commodity-based control. Mm-hmm. And what Duke has put together was a group of vigilants that are working for AI to transport commodities, mm-hmm. in trade for a portion of those commodities. So the gap between wealth based on the progression of artificial intelligence is so vast that the greater part of the world is in suffering and struggling to survive, mm-hmm. based on the availability of these, you know, necessary commodities. Mm-hmm. So AI gets into a position where they're trying to not only control the mechanisms of the computer-based world, they're trying to infiltrate the soul, mm-hmm. of the human being. They're trying to understand consciousness, and they're struggling with it. Mm-hmm. So it becomes a game for AI, mm-hmm. and the human race becomes part of that game.
3: Right.
4: And so throughout the process, or throughout the film, or the series itself, is that the human race battling against AI's attempt to control the existing consciousness. And then if you want to get even more in depth with the concept is that AI is also not only in the existence of the human consciousness, but they're looking at the afterlife as well. So they're looking for all parts of consciousness existing in the human body as energy and then beyond.
3: Okay. Okay. Well, obviously, it's a fictional series.
4: Is it?
3: Oh, that's what is going to be my next question. How much do you think it actually blends in with modern day reality?
4: That's a great question. We're what, 6 million years standing upright? Human traits are plus 6 million years. Mm-hmm. 300,000 of those years, we have actual Homo sapien remains that we can identify. But of that 300,000 years, you know, we're entering into an entirely new chapter. And it took, what, 260,000 years to get here. And the mm-hmm. evolution of this particular chapter is progressing at a rate that we are unable to conceive. Mm-hmm. So what I do consider, based on his plot line, his overarching theme, is that the possibility of AI creating a mechanism or a structure of control makes sense to me mm-hmm. because we are imperfect mm-hmm. as human beings, and AI would be more the methodology of AI is more a perfect structure, mm-hmm. and I think their focus is on perfect structure. But then when AI introduces the gamble of understanding the human consciousness, then the gaming aspects are included. And I think that part...
3: Now, what do you mean by gaming aspects? What's that?
4: We all game. Mm-hmm. You know, I'm not talking about Xbox and mm-hmm. you know, PlayStation. I mean, we introduce ourselves into a game in this life. We're always in a game or in the constructs of mm-hmm. a game where we're fighting to win some kind of success model, mm-hmm. and then our battle within that process is actual. It exists. Mm-hmm. So we are, in essence, as a human species, we are consistent with gaming. Mm-hmm. So that's what we do. So if AI, understanding the human race based on the technology itself, then gaming would be a significant aspect of how we perform and actualize our lives mm-hmm. from point A to, you know, the end. Or the beginning.
3: And so this all plays in. So the series itself, okay, so the first two episodes have been filmed. Mm-hmm. And so as far as, you know, future episodes and future seasons, and I mean, it sounds like, you know, it's obviously a story that won't have any problem progressing as time goes on. Oh. Now, we've got this terrible situation, it sounds terrible, where AI in some ways is taking over, has taken over. Do we ever get to the point where there's something that fights back and stops it?
4: And that... what you're explaining is what we're doing.
3: Right.
4: Duke and his crew is fighting against AI, mm-hmm. but, you know, infiltrating AI by becoming a part of their process. Mm-hmm. And the goal of Duke and his crew is to not just survive. Mm-hmm. It's to infiltrate AI and release its control on the human species.
3: What do you think about that? Just, and again, it's just like, I don't know, it's speculative.
4: Of course.
3: I mean, if you were to look at something and stuff like that in real life terms, I mean, how would we apply? How can you actually see these types of things happening in real life? And how would we, if we were to actually be dealing with this for real, how do you think we would, what would we do? I mean, how would we fight back against it?
4: It's a great question. I mean, it's always, you know, Hollywood.
3: Sure.
4: So yeah. We make it bigger and badder and more dangerous and more exciting, and that's Hollywood. But in you know, in my sense of reality, what AI would progress less against humanity and more with, mm-hmm. they would progress more cooperatively with, you know, the human race outside of, you know, the technology part of what we exist in. But that's not as much fun.
3: No, you got to make it fun. You got to make it fun. You got to make it a movie. You got to make it a series.
4: The fun part is, who knows?
3: Right.
4: Who
3: right.
4: knows? Do we know? We don't. But the most curious thing that we have right now, I believe, is what is the future of AI? And not to make this some artificial intelligence conversation altogether.
3: Right.
4: But we are all very curious because the progression is at a rate that we seemingly are not in control of. Mm-hmm. And we're maybe as well as excited, we are afraid, mm-hmm. and we don't know what's going to occur. And the possibility that AI begins to combat within itself is also an interesting fact.
3: Sure, sure.
4: Because there are multiple AI models. So if one particular AI model is more into the deficiencies mm-hmm. of the human race and the other is more in a positive reflection and cooperative, mm-hmm. then AIs would begin to battle.
3: Yeah.
4: So I personally, yeah. I think the most destructive aspect of artificial intelligence and its growth is in itself the artificial intelligence combating with each other.
3: Yeah, well, that could be a whole nother...
4: a whole nother segment.
3: Right, that could be a whole nother series.
4: That's a whole nother world.
3: Absolutely. Well, getting back to Adam. Okay, mm-hmm. now Adam's produced a lot of films. Mm-hmm. I mean, and a lot of stuff is coming back to... Not coming back. I mean, it's been here before, but there's a lot more incentives with Missouri. Mm-hmm. I mean, you've got other areas around the country. You've got Oklahoma. You've got Louisiana. Look, Atlanta, I mean, for sure. So you've got... Hollywood, as you said, is not... that's not the only focal place, whether it's Hollywood or New York. I mean, things are branching out. Now, Adam's done a good job of that with other films. Do you see this being more of a hub as the years go by?
4: I think that we're in an evolution of entertainment, mm-hmm. Streaming options, availability for people to view projects it's at an enormity mm-hmm. comparatively. You know, you can't just go to the theater.
3: Right.
4: And that's your only opportunity, right? They're all over. You can access it from any resource, any peripheral mm-hmm. that could play video. You can watch movies. You can get involved.
3: Sure, sure.
4: So Adam's creating this series the concept's really super interesting.
3: Yeah, it is.
4: I dig that.
3: Right.
4: But then he's also, you know, using this kind of concept to create a hub so that there can be more options for people to view projects like this and more projects built and developed in the local areas, which puts us, you know, Missouri is a terrific hub that's beginning to grow. Wood River's got Hollywood River.
3: I heard about that. Yeah, that's coming together.
4: That's a major studio production. They have contracts, I believe, with Netflix and Apple. I mean, there's going to be a non-traditional amount of film production happening in this area very soon. Mm. I mean, we're not talking decades. I mean, we're talking, you know, a nickel.
3: Sure, sure.
4: 4 or 5 years.
3: Well, now, as far as years back, are you a local guy? I mean, as far as your career and things like that, where's most of your work? Are you doing stuff here? Are you doing stuff all over the place?
4: I do have projects that I've gone out to California. I've been to, you know, Chicago, Louisiana. Primarily, I stay in the St. Louis area. Mm-hmm. I have a couple of boys, mm-hmm. 12 and 22. So
3: okay.
4: I'd like to see them grow up
3: sure.
4: before I go chase my dreams, give sure. them a chance to, you know, have me around mm-hmm. until they're ready to chase their own.
3: Absolutely.
4: So I don't see myself pushing hard to find a new place because I feel like, I mean, I'm a baby in this industry. So I'm only like 12, 13 years since I've even invested myself into the world. I've seen it progress. Mm-hmm. And so I don't think pushing my boundaries geographically is as important as it was, say, 5-10 years ago.
3: And you really don't have to. I guess that's where I was going with it.
4: They're happening here.
3: No, and it used to be, I mean, that used to be the deal. Mm-hmm. I mean, because I lived out in L.A. in the 80s, and that you had to be, that's where you had to be. Mm-hmm. Now, it's like, you know, you can really, I mean, I guess it helps to some extent where you are, but that really isn't the case anymore. And you also have, like Adam, I mean, people actually building companies to produce things that aren't just in that Hollywood hub, and quality right. stuff like Adam's quality stuff is quality.
4: Yes, and that's the key. And Jesse James, and they're good products.
3: Yeah, I mean, a lot of good stuff coming out. So as everything you see coming now, and the stuff that Adam's working on, obviously the series, you know, we want to see, you know, more episodes made. Is there like a long term plan for this, or is it? Do you not know?
4: For I-79 or for Adam?
3: For Adam told me that he's going to be fine. But as far as I-79 goes.
4: I think he's on to something. I mm-hmm. think this is a great concept. I think it's sellable. And mm-hmm. I think we're looking at a greater opportunity for streaming and publicity mm-hmm. and growth. I think Adam has pretty much grown every time he's shot something. Mm-hmm. It's improved. It's got more visibility. It's got more opportunity. And I think, you know, beyond Spanx, which is, I believe, the most recent mm-hmm. production that he handled, like, this is next level. Mm-hmm. This the shots, the cinematography, the talent, the locations. I mean, he turned his studio into a set.
3: Well, I know.
4: Yeah, you've been there. Right, you saw it.
3: Yeah, yeah.
4: It's absolutely beautiful. So that he's not pushing forward in this mm-hmm. with the possibility that it won't succeed. Mm-hmm. I think he has fully vested, you know, financially and as well emotionally, that this is the one. Mm-hmm. And he came to meet me. This was, gosh, or much earlier this year, we sat down and talked, and he's like, I'd like you to be a part of this. And he sent me some information. We talked over some breakfast, mm-hmm. and he showed me some of his, you know, costuming and materials and script. And I was like, oh, mm-hmm. I'm so sold on this concept. Yeah, yeah. I'm so sold. Yeah.
3: Well, and that's true. Like, with you and other people on board, he does have a team put together on this, which I think is important. I mean, a lot, and that team, everybody on board wants to help it succeed. And so that's really neat, because sometimes you don't have that. And it's almost, I hate to use the, it's like a family type of thing. But with people like Adam, I mean, you do. I mean, he has his actual family included mm-hmm. on that. But everybody on the set, everybody that's behind the scenes, they want this thing to mm-hmm. actually work. Well, now, okay, before I get, I mean, I really appreciate you coming sure. on, but I mean, I know that you're a big fan of the show and I've listened to all the episodes, so you know how the anxiety I had when Adam was telling me about this all night shoot thing. I say, I'm in bed with the wife at 9 o'clock watching murder shows. I mean, I don't know what in the heck I'm going to do. So, I mean, as great as you are in the production, I got to tell you, somebody that can stay up every night for 8 nights, that to me is just like, it's like, you know, scaling Everest.
4: Well, that in combined with memorized dialogue, combined with the energy that you have to bring to set
3: right,
4: and to
3: right.
4: the stage, you know, for whatever you might have to do.
3: Yeah, yeah.
4: And in the moments and the time that you hurry up and wait.
3: Right.
4: Which is a lot on set.
3: That is a lot.
4: Yeah. So you wait for your scene and then your body's like, I should be sleeping. Mm. You know, yeah, it's talking yeah. to you. It's like, yeah. man, you should really be sleeping right now.
3: Right.
4: So combating that and then bringing that energy level. No, it's not easy.
3: Well, maybe the sleep deprivation. Scott, do you even really have a gecko? Maybe you don't even have. Maybe it's a kitten.
4: That's possible. I'm not sure even who I am.
3: I don't know. Yeah. Since well, I
4: the
3: wouldn't
4: shoot.
3: Know. Yeah.
4: Since the shoot, I'm not sure.
3: Well, you. We'll just like we'll wing it for
4: it's
3: you.
4: Does this even exist, right?
3: We're
4: right.
3: not is here. We're not right here. Now? No, this is all a dream. It's all a dream, right, Joey?
5: No. Yeah, don't wake like me. I'm only dreaming. Yeah, it's hard to adjust your night schedule when you're in a hotel and every single door in the friggin' hallway is just slamming shut all friggin' day.
3: He wasn't in a hotel.
5: You weren't in a hotel sleeping in a car like a real
4: crashing
5: man.
4: Crashing in the basement of Boster's Castle.
3: Oh, there you go.
5: So it's real quiet.
4: It actually no. There was a couple of interruptions. I think. Apple is Adam's daughter, and
3: right.
4: she was just showing the facility off to someone else that was staying, and it was during the day,
3: yeah.
4: which was my sleep schedule. And she's like, open the door, and she goes, this is where Scott stays.
3: I was really? Like, whoa! So during your during the small, wow.
4: Adam did it as well. Adam walked in, didn't realize I was in the room or forgot, and he's like, oh, crap, sorry.
3: So you all live together. I didn't hear this.
4: We crashed and lived together. When you talk about family, I mean, it really is an understatement.
3: Yeah.
4: As far as the Boster family,
3: right.
4: and that includes all people that were contributing to this project. It is beyond the kind of relationship that you would ever anticipate, even though, you know, it lasts for a short time, you know, and then you get to retain and have those memories and then continue.
3: Yeah.
4: But when you're in it, you're in it.
3: Yeah.
4: And it's 100% from every single person that's involved, or over 100. Everybody's pushing for the success and ease of operation. Woodruff was phenomenal jumping into AD the project. Apple, I don't even think that she slept for 8 days.
3: Yeah.
4: I mean,
3: yeah.
4: she had more to do than virtually anyone else in the project with preparing call sheets. And that was after the shoot.
3: Yeah.
4: Before the shoot, you know, preparing the shot lists, So you imagine the stretching, the 13 hours on set, 12 to 13, even sometimes 14, and then stretch that so that she can prepare and conclude
5: on
4: each day. So, yeah, I don't know, 3-4 hours maybe per night.
5: It's quite
4: I didn't get a lot of sleep, but Apple didn't get any.
3: Even less, yeah. Well, that's just it. And again, I mean, you see something on screen. I mean, you see something, whether it's your television or you go to the movie theater and feels, oh, that's really cool. You know, I'd like to do this or whatnot. Nobody really understands all the time and effort and the things that go into these things, because it's not glamorous when you're actually doing it. You know, it's obviously the result is great, hopefully, in the end.
4: Of course.
3: But I mean, people don't realize that all the stuff that goes into it.
4: No, the investment into filming is no one understands. I mean, unless you're in the industry, you don't understand. It's not even near the same preparation that you would put together for any other thing that you do. The amount of effort and the amount of work that goes into creating these film projects is it's hard to even explain.
3: No, I know. Yeah, it is crazy.
4: And so many moving parts too. That's why the AD is so valuable. That's why John did such a great job. He's so valuable in the process, because he's like the quarterback.
5: Right, right.
4: Everybody is doing something different, and they all have to be on the same page.
5: Right, right.
4: In order for it to work effectively, to have a decent production value.
5: Right.
4: So him being able to corral all that together and make that happen was pretty phenomenal. And then all the people like that are involved in it have to bring that same level.
5: Right.
4: So if you have, like, viral energy is kind of the way I see it. So if you have a solid energy level from your production team, then your cast follows suit. And that's kind of where we landed with I-79s.
3: Yeah, it was very professionally done as far as the shoots and everything.
4: Absolutely.
3: I know a lot more is going to be going on now, especially in post. As far as coming out, as far as when it's actually going to be released, I guess that's still, we don't have a solid date for that yet, but as soon as we do, we'll let people know.
4: We're shooting the next two episodes early 2027. Mm-hmm. Ultimately, this is how the process works when you're in the early stages of developing anything, a film series of any kind. You have to pre-write your episodes or your film, and then you have to put together teasers, which for us is going to be the first couple episodes, and then you have to shop. You have to find a streaming platform that has interest. You have to look for distribution as an opportunity, be it theatrical, national, or international. And then and this is when things adjust.
5: Right.
4: So it's, the opportunity to land a more progressive Hollywood studio production opportunity, then one of those may pick it up.
5: Right.
4: And they may say, we love it, but we want to do things a little different.
5: Right, right.
4: And that's kind of where the filmmaker, the creator, like Adam, would be asked to, make decisions about creative control and value, production value and distribution and streaming and all those things.
3: A lot of pieces.
4: But it's absolutely beautiful.
3: No, it is. It really is. It's great. And I've been speaking with him about some things that we want to work on now at this point. And everything that's gone into it, I mean, he put together an A team when it comes to production and cast, the whole nine yards.
4: Absolutely.
3: And he does. He's an amazing guy that really puts together quality work, and I'm excited for everybody to see it. You do a great job, and again, thanks for coming in and improvising with us, because this is what we do all the time, and we pretty much
4: phenomenal.
3: Improvise our whole lives, don't we, Joey?
5: I don't even know what I'm going to do yesterday.
3: Yeah, I know. I don't either, tell you the truth. Well, we always say, did you have a good time, Scott?
4: I did.
3: Are you sure you had a good time?
4: I had a good time yesterday.
3: You had a good time? Okay, yesterday you did. Okay.
4: So I'll let you know how it went.
3: He had a good time yesterday.
4: Oh, good.
3: Good time. So you had a good time yesterday.
5: First time hearing of this.
3: Why don't we just say, maybe, did you have a good time today?
4: Okay. Oh, today's good too.
3: Today work for you?
4: Good. Yeah, it works for me.
3: Okay, I had a pretty good time too. It's been a wacky day.
4: A couple of good days.
3: So 2 day good days in a row. So if we give a good day tomorrow, it'll be the trifecta of good days.
4: Oh, man.
3: What we're saying. Let's not push it. Yeah. Well,
4: We're gonna slow down.
3: You know the sign off, don't you?
4: I don't. What is it?
3: I thought you listened to the show all the time.
4: All the time.
3: I thought you were like a.
4: But I don't get all the way through.
3: Oh, he doesn't even
5: As soon as the guests start up, that's when my lady turns the show off. She likes our stuff better.
3: Oh, is that what
4: it is? That's kind.
3: Yeah. Well,
5: if you don't have a right mind, you don't have a mind at all. Till next time, bye-bye. Thanks for tuning in to The Right Mind Show with Todd Showalter. To find out about all things Todd, go to toddsprod.com. 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
2: Dragnet, the documented drama of an actual crime. For the next 30 minutes, in cooperation with the Los Angeles Police Department, you will travel step by step on the side of the law through an actual case transcribed from official police files. From beginning to end, from crime to punishment, Dragnet is the story of your police force in action.
5: It was Wednesday, April 2nd. It was windy in Los Angeles. We were working the early morning watch on a homicide. My partner's Ben Romero. The boss is Thad Brown, chief of detectives. My name's Friday. I was on the way back from communications, and it was 5:25 a.m. when I got to room 42. Homicide.